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1: LSU set a record for first downs in a game with 38 as the Tigers churned out 644 total yards in its 51-10 win over Clemson. LSU's offensive line struggled last season, and Coach Lane Kiffin says this current group has room to improve.
2: We had over 300 yards rushing. We had no sacks, but at the same time, Sam got us out of trouble a couple times. So you got to be careful with that stat and thinking, oh, we played great up there. So we did some really good things, but we've got to improve. We got to play better at the guard spot if we're going to continue to improve and play really consistent.
1: The Saints kick off the season in Detroit on Sunday. Lions receiver Amon-Ra St. Brown has caught over 100 passes in each of the last four seasons, and Saints head coach Kellen Moore says he is a premier player.
3: He obviously plays a lot of time in the slot, but he can play all over the field. His versatility, his route detail, his ability to catch the football in contested situations, his run blocking is as good as anyone in this league. I think a lot of receivers in our league can learn from him. A lot of players can learn from him, and so it'll be a fun test.
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11: Back here on Tiger Rag Radio, Jeff Palermo, along with the executive editor for Tiger Rag Magazine, Todd Horn, the editor, Glenn Gilbo, Case Kieschnick, our producer. Glad he could join us. Coming up a little bit later on, Attorney General Liz Murrell will join us, and our next guest has become really good friends with Attorney General Liz Murrell. That is the host of After Further Review on ESPN 104.5 and 104.9 in Baton Rouge, and his show is also heard across the state and on several of our affiliates that are part of the Tiger Rag Radio family. That is, I think we're still efforting Matt Moscona, right? Okay. So I thought we had him. Sorry about that. I had that. That was a great lead up too. Yeah, it's one of my best.
12: You know what they say? Rain delay, lightning delay,
11: power clock outage. On that topic. Oh, we do have Matt. Okay. Well, we'll hold off on that topic. Matt, you missed my great intro on you. How you doing? I'm glad you're feeling better. I know you were down in the dumps there a
13: couple weeks ago.
11: Well, no, he was sick this past weekend as well, but he toughed it out, and you were able to.
12: What do you have access to this thermometer or something?
11: Hey, I'm an everydayer, Matt. I'm paying attention to you.
12: I listen to him every day too. Why don't you?
14: How about we let him talk?
12: Well, actually, Matt, I am going to ask you a straightforward question, and I want you to talk a lot.
14: Do you want to fight over who loves you more?
12: You're locked.
14: Sorry, Matt, we're out of time.
12: In addition to After Further Review, you also do Locked On LSU, and the SEC appears to be locked on LSU right now. So why?
14: How long did you spend thinking of that?
12: Yeah, about 15 minutes. Yeah, I come up with a decent one every once in a while. But Matt, cut through all the legal language. I tend to get bogged down in it. But do you believe the SEC is genuinely, are they really considering expelling LSU, or is the threat being used just to leverage or reestablish their authority, which is fake to begin with? But anyway, go ahead.
15: I think there's a better chance of me waking up tomorrow with a full head of hair than the SEC expelling LSU. This is one of the most absurd conversations I've ever had to entertain in my career.
16: Thank you.
15: It's not to say that the SEC couldn't go on living without LSU. It could.
12: Right.
15: And LSU is in a far more comfortable reality in the SEC than if it had to go independent or into another conference. But the amount of untangling and unwinding that would have to be done to remove a charter member of the conference and one of the five biggest brands, not only in college sports, but maybe in North American sports, it boggles the mind. And only a complete buffoon would vote to expel LSU from the conference. Because we live in a world where Jerry Sandusky was raping children. The university and athletic administration knew about it, covered it up. They got hammered with four-year bowl bans, $60 million fines, vacated 100-some-odd wins, and they didn't get kicked out of the conference. You going to tell me because LSU didn't roster two guys that didn't so much as play in a freaking preseason game that they're going to expel LSU from the SEC? It's like saying a spider crawled across the floor in your house. Let's burn the house down to kill the spider. It is stupid beyond measure to even have the conversation.
12: I agree with you, but the SEC accuses LSU and Lane Kiffin of engineering all of this litigation. 60 cases across the United States, more than 350 different athletes involved. LSU's got two that, like you said, they didn't even put on the roster, and they were simply following a Louisiana court's order. Regardless of how credible you think that is, it's still a court and it's still an order. But their public evidence appears to be an anonymously sourced CBS report and comments Kiffin made after the lawsuit was filed. Do you believe the SEC has evidence we hadn't seen yet?
15: Maybe. I think it's plausible that players or their agents were in touch with Lane about how to make that happen. At what point? I don't know. I mean, I'm guessing. Is it plausible? Sure, it's plausible. How else do 44 athletes from different sports all across the landscape come together? I guess initially it was 33 to file a suit in Louisiana. You know, it's obviously Junior Tuihalamaka from Notre Dame, and I mean, sure, I guess it's plausible.
5: But that might not even be illegal. I mean, is there anything wrong with that? What you just said, you know, so what if Lane or another coach talked to an agent and they said, hey, this guy ought to get in the lawsuit? I mean, I don't see.
15: Now you're asking the question, is it illegal or is it against SEC policy? Now, I don't know that it's against SEC policy unless if they're claiming lack of institutional control. And does that fall under that? But this is so. But the guys, the conversation we're having right now is the problem.
12: Right.
15: Is there is a loose
5: right.
15: and inconsistent application of the rules. And ultimately what I think is going on here is the SEC wants to move to a self-governance model. Greg Sankey talked about this in his State of the Conference address in Tampa a few weeks ago at SEC Media Days. The question was sort of spurned by, you know, Kirby and the Georgia brass kind of talking about it publicly this offseason. But there's a strong desire by many of the power brokers in these conferences, if the NCAA can't govern the sport, then let the conferences do it. Well, this is the first big test of that. And it just happens to be a big brand in LSU and a lightning rod in Lane Kiffin. And the president's hastily passed a new rule 2 weeks ago.
12: It's not a rule.
15: The rule they passed 2 weeks ago.
12: But it's not a bylaw.
15: Let's not get caught up in semantics. I'm not disagreeing with you. But the point is, like, that's what's at issue here. Is they're saying that they passed a new rule. The president's voted to pass this new professionalism rule, and if you hastily pass a rule without any intelligent debate, that generally is going to spark legal action.
12: Right. That's exactly. I agree with that.
11: Yep. Matt, where do they draw the? I think what is most frustrating is you, and I know you've brought this up quite a bit. What's the difference between Cole Hudson who appeared in a couple of mini camps. He had to sign some sort of paperwork to be with the to participate with an NFL team, compared to what we saw with Xavion Harris, who didn't practice once.
5: But he was on the roster.
11: But he was on the roster.
5: That's the difference.
15: This is how fans are fickle. Because Texas fans will staunchly defend adding Cole Hudson to the roster, although he put on a uniform and went on an NFL field and tried to make not one but two different teams. But they'll say, but he never signed a contract. Well, in what reality, but this, so this is the problem with existing in areas of gray. Because you can take two similar circumstances and have two very different outcomes. Like Xavion Harris, you're saying because he signed his name on a piece of paper, although he never actually stepped foot on, or never so much as practiced with the New Orleans Saints, but because he signed a paper, and as we learned under oath, got $190 in gas money, that he's an NFL. I love how people use, these NFL players. Like, Xavion Harris is as much an NFL player as I am. Like, he's done as much in an NFL uniform as I have, which is literally zero.
12: He's got more hair than you have.
15: I said NFL player. I didn't say anything about our he's also 6'8", 330, and I wouldn't mess with him. But Cole Hudson, because he was only a rookie camp tryout, although he wore the uniform and went on the field and tried to make the team, so what you're saying is you can try to make the team, but if you don't make the team, then you can go back. It just, it doesn't, this is the problem with areas of gray. And to Jeff's point, you're right, and I did ask several NFL agents, if you go for a rookie camp tryout, you have to sign medical waiver, and you have to sign a bevy of participation documents, which, by the way, are legally binding contracts. So if you're talking about signing a contract, well, now you have to define what the contract is. Is it different than signing, like, a regular schedule contract in the NFL? Sure, but is it still a contract? Yes. So now you're into this weird verbiage entanglement, and that's why you can't exist in areas of gray. This is why the NCAA sucks at what they do.
12: That's right.
15: You have to be black or white. Either give everyone in the class of 22 a blanket waiver, or say all of you are SOL. We're starting the next year. Well, this is where they screwed up.
12: Well, Matt, to your point, just like Greg Sankey said when questioned in Baton Rouge last Thursday, I can't really define a pro. Well, I'm not quoting him, but his basic message was, I can't really define a pro right now because we hadn't had enough time to research it all.
15: I like Greg. I think he's a smart guy, and I think he's done an outstanding job as commissioner during his time, by and large. I mean, he's brought a lot of new revenue and creative ideas in the league and overseen expansion. There's a lot of things he's done very well. This is something that he's done that's very poor.
11: Wade Roos, how does he respond to all this? Or what do you think's going through his mind right now, Matt?
15: I've come to believe that Wade Roos is an extremely smart man who generally exists three or four steps ahead of everyone else. So I don't think that Wade Roos is flat-footed. I think or caught off guard by this at all. This is probably whatever happened today is probably something he was aware of 3 days ago, and we're all just figuring it out today. And he's probably already beyond whatever might happen Thursday, which I'm pretty certain is not going to be a vote to kick LSU out of the SEC.
12: Matt, let's just say that I agree with you, but let's just say we're all wrong, and the SEC does follow through. They get a TRO tomorrow or something that allows them to have the vote and not be punitively penalized by the court in any way. And they do end up voting LSU out. They get their 11 votes, and they, for some reason, vote LSU out. What does life look like for LSU at that point?
15: I would guess they go independent. I don't think that that's the preferred path, because I think that's a scheduling nightmare for every sport, including football. I'm sure the ACC would love to have LSU, but I just honestly don't know how they locked their expansion deal to make sure Clemson, they basically locked the door on Clemson and Florida State. Like, you can't leave. I don't know if that allows anyone else in. Maybe LSU could go join the new Pac-12, because that, I'll tell you what would be awesome about that, because then you could just beat the crap out of crappy schools, go undefeated, and get the playoff every year. That'd be great. And, that's and what that, we all want, right?
12: Yeah, that would be interesting. I'd like to see them. I'd love to see LSU go to the Big Ten if that were to happen, though.
15: There's no shot. No, there's no shot. Like, the Big Ten prides itself so much on the academic standing of their universities. Like, they only want high-achieving academic institutions. So LSU wouldn't even – they wouldn't consider LSU.
11: Well, Matt, it's interesting times. A lot to talk about. We'll see what happens here. Thanks a lot, man. We appreciate your time tonight.
12: What about the football game? You're not going to ask him about Clemson?
11: All right.
15: I thought you were going to ask about Louisiana Tech.
11: Just overall thoughts on what you saw Saturday, and is this a LSU now ranked number 8 in the AP top 25? Are you sitting here saying, you know what, yeah, this team's a college football playoff team?
15: Absolutely. They went to minus odds today by the odds makers, minus 125 to make the playoff now.
11: Yeah,
15: how could you look at that Saturday night and not think that?
11: Right.
15: I mean, the statistical anomalies, guys, like, we don't see -4 rushing yards and a half against a friggin' FCS team. I mean, they did it against Clemson. You can say Clemson's not any good. Like, Furman has come into Baton Rouge and given LSU a game for a half. Like, that was one of the most impressive ass whippings I've ever seen in my life.
11: Yeah.
15: So, I mean, look, there was nobody that was coming into Tiger Stadium and beating that team on Saturday with everything that was going on and first game for Kiffin and all. Clemson just walked upon the gates of hell. I mean, God bless them. They just had no shot. But that's also why I hate polls, because, like, there's these stupid unwritten rules. Like, you can't move someone. If someone loses, they have to move down. If they win, they move up. I'm like, we all watched games this weekend. It's undeniable LSU had the best, most emphatic win. Why aren't they number one in the country?
11: Yeah.
15: Oh, because we had someone else ahead of them before we ever saw a game, so we can't move them down. That makes sense. That's why if anyone ever asked me to vote in their poll, I'd probably punch him in the face and tell him to kick rocks. I want to vote your stupid poll, you idiots.
11: Well, thank you for being a part of our stupid show tonight. We appreciate it, Matt.
15: I love your show, Jeff. I was a part of the very first ever Tiger Rag Friday.
11: I know. You know what?
15: I feel like, in a way, this is actually my show.
11: You're right. And with the passing of Skip Bertman, Matt, and this is an inside joke between me and you, and you know exactly.
15: We're just days away. I beat you to it. You can explain that to the audience. We're just days away.
11: Yeah, in the jungle. Remember all the birds?
15: Jungle. Nick Saban's wild kingdom. You got to get Matt DeVille. Where's Matt DeVille? Get Matt DeVille on here.
11: I wish I had a copy of that tape. I don't know where it's at. We might need to go over to Wooddale Boulevard and look for it.
15: That place has been condemned. You're gonna have to explain this all to your audience.
11: Yeah, I will. We got a break, though, but we'll come back and talk about it afterwards. Thanks a lot, man. I appreciate it.
12: Thanks, Matt.
15: Yep,
11: all right, Matt Moscona. We'll be back after this here on Tiger Rag Radio.
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10: Hey, we're back here on Tiger Rag Radio. Jeff Wormo along with Glenn Gilbo, Case Kieschnick, Todd Horn here. Liz Murrow will be joining us in the next segment, the Attorney General, and good laugh there with Matt Moscona. Yeah, we had, back in the day, Tiger Rag Radio has been around forever. It was, and Matt was our, one of our original producers over when we were at, I guess it was Cumulus, on the old sports station over there. Was it IBR? I think that's what it was. It was WIBR. And Matt was our producer. He was still in college and you knew right then that Matt was going to be, really good at whatever he was going to do. But, we played some audio from Skip Bertman when he was the athletic director, and I don't remember what the exact issue was, whether it was a contract extension, maybe.
11: I think that was when they did the tradition fund.
10: It could have been the tradition fund, or did they extend Saban's deal? Didn't they give Nick Saban a contract extension after they won in 03?
11: Oh, yeah.
10: It might have been that, and so... we're talking with Skip outside the Board of Supervisors, and the Board of Supervisors meeting is at Lyde Cook. And so Skip is talking in his normal pace, and he's like, we're just days away. And all you hear are like 1,000 birds in the background. So we're playing the audio, and I'm into the audio, and I'm about ready to dissect what Skip's going to say. Matt DeVille, who was the editor at the time, and Moscona, who's our producer, just start bursting out laughing. And I didn't know why they were laughing. And they're like, listen to the audio. It sounds like he's in a tropical rainforest. And it did.
11: Alex Box before he got there.
10: Yeah, right. When you heard all the birds, whenever you were doing player interviews, that's all you heard in the background were all the birds. But this was, I mean, it was loud. Like you were hearing like birds that, I mean, just crazy calls that they were making and so forth. And, so it was pretty funny. And with Skip passing away, I was thinking about it the other day. I'm like, man, I wish I had that tape because it was so funny when you listen to all the background noise. So that was, That was the Skip Bertman story there with Matt Moscone. Funnier if you were actually there. But so I tried to paint it as best as possible. But Virge Ausberry, and if you missed this, this was a great interview by Charles Hanegriff, again with our friends over there at Guarantee on their pregame show. Every year, Charlie has a sit-down with whoever the athletic director is, and they go over all, kind of give a state of the LSU athletic address. And Charlie did this interview before Thursday's preliminary injunction was ordered. So it was a little tricky to talk to Virge about the issues here and the SEC's laws and rules and all that kind of stuff. But this is what Charlie asked him, and you can hear what Virge's answers are.
8: You know, we always support our coaches, but we have rules to follow. And SEC rules, NCAA rules, we follow them and we will follow them. And so we talk to our coaches about the situation. So we want our coaches to challenge and challenge us and come to us with things that, you know, hey, this could help us get better. And if it could help us get better, then we're going to try. But we have rules to follow, and we always follow the rules. We have never really, we haven't gone out there and said we're going to break the rules of the SEC or the NCAA. We have never done that. We know we will do that. But we will challenge things and ask questions about things. I think that's the way we have to do it.
10: Yeah, so thoughts on that, Glenn?
11: Well, you know, I think LSU continues to cooperate with the SEC. That's what Virge was saying. That's what LSU did last week. Even Lane cooperated by not playing the two players or even putting them on the roster and dressing them out. So it further it makes you wonder.
10: They're just picking on LSU.
11: Well, it just, yeah, I guess so. You know, LSU is the only one that has the players who are in training camp, yep. But still, it seems like they're going a little beyond what's really on the table.
10: We'll be back after this here on Tiger Rag Radio.
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14: Back here on Tiger Rag Radio, Jeff Palermo, along with the executive editor for Tiger Rag Magazine and the editor, Glenn Gilbo. Tonight, the fight between LSU and the SEC is moving with extraordinary speed. At 1 p.m. Wednesday, a federal judge will hear the SEC's request for emergency protection. On Thursday, SEC presidents and chancellors could consider expelling LSU, a university to help establish the conference. In 1932, a Louisiana court restrained the SEC's enforcement power. The conference now argues that expulsion would not be a penalty, but an independent constitutional right. Strip away the legal language, and the SEC is trying to block being blocked. Louisiana Attorney General Liz Merle, now a defendant in the federal case, joins us. General Merle, this is Jeff Palermo. Thank you for being here. How you doing tonight?
15: I'm good. How are you doing, Jeff?
14: I'm doing well.
16: Hey, Liz, this is Todd Horn. The SEC is asking a federal judge tomorrow to protect it from you and other Louisiana officials. What exactly does the conference want the judge to prohibit you from doing, and what will you argue in response?
15: I mean, I think, you know, specifically what I think they've alleged is the relief they're seeking is to prevent me from being able to file pleadings in any court against them, or to take any action that would otherwise interfere with their ability to, I guess, do whatever they want. You know, the whole thing is kind of strange, I think, in terms of the allegations they're making against the attorney general, i.e. me, because I have sovereign immunity as attorney general. Like they can't, a federal judge cannot issue an order, has no jurisdiction to issue an order. Whether this judge will sign an order purporting to do it, I couldn't say, but as a matter of law, a federal judge has no jurisdiction to issue an order directing the attorney general of a state and prohibiting that attorney general from basically carrying out my legal duties as AG and blocking me from filing pleadings in state court proceedings or in another federal court or anywhere. That's kind of a strange allegation that they're making, but I don't, and then there are further strange allegations were that I've conspired with Lane Kiffin, who I've never met.
16: Right.
15: That was pretty interesting. I thought that allegation was pretty curious.

0: Are we accurate when we said in the introduction they're just really trying to block being blocked by this whole action?
1: I think that's right. Yeah, I think they are trying to block being blocked. But they're trying to block being blocked by LSU, who's never tried to block them. I mean, like, there's no basis for LSU, for any allegation that LSU's tried to block the SEC from having this meeting. I mean, they said they want to have a meeting. They have bylaws that say they can have a meeting. They have had other meetings. Now, if they carry out this threat, taking LSU out of the SEC, then we're kind of in a whole different, you know, sandbox of, because there are a lot of people with a lot of reliance interests now that are embedded in this particular season of football.
0: Mm-hmm.
1: And that's, you know, not the least of which are a lot of players who have entered into contracts in reliance on their expectations of playing this season. There's a lot of money involved that I think would, you know, it's just a mess, and I don't know if they will carry it out or not, but I do think that the allegations are based on a lot of conjecture. Like, I've seen no evidence, none, of the things that they allege in this lawsuit. It just seems to be completely made up.
0: Yeah, we have an article on Tiger Rag right now, tigerrag.com, that says exactly that same thing and actually has a list of the lack of evidence that they have failed to provide.
1: Right.
2: General Merle, the SEC was formed in 1932, began competition in 33. It has written and enforced rules for nearly a century, largely without courts interfering. What has changed both in college athletics and in the law that makes this moment different?
1: So everything has changed because of the kind of independent agency, and I use the term agency in kind of a special way, not in the legal, but more in the sense that they have some autonomy now to negotiate an economic themselves, so the athletes do, and so they now have a lot of reliance interests that are built into this system and some autonomy in the system as players who are the ones who are producing the money that everybody else makes in the system, right? If you don't have players, you don't have a game. You don't make all this money because you have nobody out on the field. Those people now have legal rights earn money from their playing, and they didn't used to have that. And so when you had these, you know, presidents of universities who would have their meetings, they would make up their rules and come up with their bylaws and all these sorts of things. The students who were playing were just happy to be out there, right? They couldn't make any money. They couldn't even be student workers. I couldn't hire one of them to be my, you know, gopher at the office, $8 an hour, because that would be earning money. And so they were prohibited from doing that. Now they can, and I think that's changed everything, because when you change the rules on them after they've already made significant decisions and on the basis of their expectation about eligibility, and then you change the rules, to them, and I think this all could have been avoided if they had just approached this with some concern for how their decision making was affecting those 320 or whatever number of players who were affected by the 5-for-5 rule. It really wasn't that hard. Their lack of concern for how their rules affect those players is what probably causes me more concern than anything else, because it shows such a callous disregard for the effect of their decisions on thousands of student-athletes, hundreds of thousands of student-athletes, that it makes you question whether they can really bear the responsibility of the power that they have.
0: Liz, Judge Jordan on Thursday prohibited the SEC from punishing LSU in connection with these players. Now they're saying that expelling LSU would not be a penalty, but an independent membership decision. Is that a legitimate legal distinction, or is that an attempt to go indirectly against what the Louisiana court prohibited them from doing?
1: I mean, I think they have been all along trying to kind of get around, circumvent that restriction by the state court judge. And now they are trying to basically get a federal judge to confuse things further by issuing an order that would purport to override the state court ruling. I mean, at the end of the day, this federal court action is a collateral attack on Will Jordan's authority. Like, they are trying to attack that order and come up with a different justification for what they're doing. I don't know whether they will do it or not. You know, I mean, I think a lot of things can change in the next 24 hours. I've got lawyers that will be on an airplane going to Birmingham tomorrow. I've never even been served with this lawsuit. You know, that's sort of another peculiar thing about it, is that this judge scheduled a hearing at 1 o'clock tomorrow afternoon in Birmingham. All of the defendants were amended. We were literally amended into this lawsuit this morning.
0: And you have not received any notification via email or anything else?
1: I got a copy of the lawsuit, but that's not service of process.
0: Right.
1: You know, they have a legal obligation to provide service, legal service of process, and they just threw it at us and basically said, you know, and then the judge scheduled a preliminary injunction and TRO hearing for 1 o'clock in Birmingham. You know, there's some legal restrictions on our ability to practice law in another federal district court where we haven't been admitted. I'm admitted in courts all over the country. My lawyers are admitted in courts all over the country, but they're not admitted in the Northern District of Alabama where this lawsuit was filed. So I have to find an Alabama lawyer who is admitted in that district so that that lawyer can file our pleadings just to get us the ability to speak.
0: Do you think that was intentional?
1: Yeah, of course it was. All of this was very intentional. And, you know, they filed the lawsuit as it was. They filed it 30 minutes after the hearing started last Thursday in state court. And they didn't tell anybody. Greg Finke's on the witness stand like nothing has happened.
3: We're talking.
1: Discovered that we had been sued in federal court. So
3: we're talking to Louisiana Attorney General Liz Merle. Liz, this is Glenn Gilbo. Thanks for joining us.
1: Hey, Glenn.
3: Hey, last question. When you stand before the federal judge tomorrow, what is the single most important thing you want that judge to understand about what the SEC is attempting to do?
1: Yeah, I think the most important thing I want this judge to do is really take a hard look at jurisdiction. Like, as a matter of law, this judge really doesn't have jurisdiction. There's no federal claim. There's this First Amendment claim that they've come out of the gate with is garbage. There's no First Amendment, you know, nobody's interfering with the SEC's expressive association, right? If they even have that. I mean, I don't think they even have that as a matter of constitutional law, because 15 out of 16 of their member schools are public universities that don't have constitutional rights. So there's one school that really does, and it's Vanderbilt, but I don't think that means the association, which isn't even a legally thing. It's more like a joint venture that holds everybody's media rights. I don't think that they can just come in and assert that they have some constitutional First Amendment right that's being abridged. And then there are a bunch of other jurisdictional questions, like the sovereign immunity questions that we are going to be raising. So I think there's a lot this judge needs to step through. We do intend to get those issues in front of that judge before the hearing, and then we'll see what happens next. But I think right now that I would like to just see the federal judge step back and say, this isn't really a federal court fight, and let the rest of the week play out.
0: At the end of the day, this is really about the players, and it's about the players' rights that are being run over, basically.
1: Right. That's right. I mean, I'm glad you brought that up, because, you know, that's what kind of continually gets lost in this fight where they continue to sort of demonize Lane Kiffin, the evil empire that Lane Kiffin created. And there's no evidence of that. You've got schools, Texas, Oklahoma, South Carolina. They've all got these students that they've recruited. And they may not have rostered them yet, but they are in exactly the same position that LSU's in. And LSU hasn't rostered these students. Right now, they're just enrolled students. Whether they'll ever get rostered is, we don't know. He didn't say or do anything. And the students did all of this, and they've been doing it all over the country. All over the country.
0: Yeah, there's more than 60 cases right now with more than 350 different students involved.
1: The reason is because what the NCAA did was unfair. And that's what's resonating with courts around the country, is you have all this power and these people are being, whipped back and forth based on your arbitrary and capricious decision making. Like, just be consistent and be fair. That is all that's being asked of them, and they couldn't do it. And now they've just doubled down on their power. Well, we got to be able to enforce our rules. You could enforce rules if you'd just be fair and even-handed in how you do it. Then I think everybody would back down. But if they can't be fair and even-handed in how they do it, then I don't know why anybody would give them the power to do it at all.
2: Attorney General Liz Merle, thank you for joining us tonight here on Tiger Rag Radio. We really appreciate it.
1: Happy to be with you guys.
2: All right. Well, hit that Google machine and find that lawyer in Alabama to help you out, okay?
1: We found him.
2: Okay. All right. I had a couple suggestions, but it sounds like you got it taken care of. Thanks a lot. We appreciate your time.
1: We were looking for LSU guys.
2: they're all over the place. I'm sure you didn't have to look too far. Thank you very much.
1: Thanks. See
2: you all. All right. There you go. Attorney General Liz Merle. Wow. All right. Let's take a break. More of Tiger Rag Radio after this.
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12: 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Whitney Hoffman Sale from the Downtown Development District is going to be on board to talk about that question. Downtowns are reinventing themselves. What does that mean today? Also on the show, Attorney Franz Borghardt is going to be by for a little Legally Served. 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
2: All right, back here on Tiger Rag Radio. So we got an eventful week coming up. Big federal hearing tomorrow. A big vote, potentially, by the SEC presidents and chancellors on Thursday. And then a football game on Saturday. Just your ho-hum regular week in Baton Rouge.
3: Well, you know, I really feel bad for Louisiana Tech. They thought they scheduled an SEC team. By the time the game comes, LSU's going to be an independent.
0: Yeah, and how will that affect their CFP rankings?
3: Exactly. I mean,
2: what did you think of what Liz had to say, Todd?
0: I think that it ultimately boils down to the fact that the SEC is playing games right now. And I think she was fairly clear in stating that. That's not the word she used. But the fact that they picked a jurisdiction in Alabama where she cannot argue, she had to find a lawyer. The fact they haven't properly served her. The fact that they have no evidence for their allegations. The whole thing just reeks of whatever. And her statement that this is a power move to continue their authority, which they really don't have.
3: It's almost like Alabama's trying to do what Louisiana does. Yeah, the corrupt law. No, historically. But I thought it was amazing. I mean, Liz Merle, think about how many court cases she's read and prepared for as her lawyer. her whole career. And she said that this case, she used the word strange like three times.
0: And weird.
3: And weird. And, weird. You know, and you know, she usually doesn't, I would assume she usually doesn't use those words when she's describing a case or a lawsuit, and she hasn't even been served yet. And the thing's tomorrow afternoon.
0: Right, and what about the fact that she's being accused of conspiring with Lane Kiffin, whom she says she has never even met?
3: Right, right.
2: I think all college football fans, and you got the sense of this even when you're watching ESPN college game, everybody's just tired of this. Is there a way that

0: how do you get where cooler heads prevail and there is some sort of understanding here and all this conflict?
1: That's where a good commissioner comes in. And right now, the SEC's commissioner is not behaving like a good commissioner. He's behaving like an angry child.
2: So I think the answer to your question is to get a new commissioner.
0: Okay, so that's not happening anytime soon. What could potentially happen in during this month of September that could, as the plaintiff's attorney, I think, used the word kind of lowered the temperature, right, where everybody takes a step back and really looks at the case? Or is this just everybody's upset at LSU because of the governor's involved in this, and they don't like the optics of that. They don't like Lane Kiffin. They don't like Will Wade. They don't like the fact that LSU's pushing the envelope. There does seem to be that part of this situation here.
2: Yeah, I actually think it's because LSU dominated Clemson, and they're scared to death of LSU. And I think that's what is really driving most of this. No, in sincere, I think that it's not going to tone down unless the court system actually figures out a way to exert their authority over this, Lampoon. That's what I think of. I think of Lampoon, National Lampoon.
0: The problem is that you just have varying different rulings on all these cases. And I understand the evidence being submitted is different in each one. And it's just in one state, they rule for the plaintiffs. In the other state, they rule for the NCAA. It's just maddening.
2: Well,
0: man, I'm not expecting you to come up with an answer.
2: I'm not going to give you a definitive answer, but I will tell you that the NCAA disputed that, asserted in court on Thursday in Louisiana that there had been a number of cases they had won, and the athlete's attorney, not Tony Clayton, but the other one, can't think of his name. Asserted that that was all bull, that there had been no case that they had actually won.
0: No. All right. All right, guys. Maybe next week we can talk more football.
1: Better. It's Ole Miss week. Of course, they have an active lawsuit as well because those two guys owe them money. Prince Well, you man Mailey, and the other, who's the other LSU?
2: That's
1: player?
2: Easy for you to say.
0: Devin Harper, right.
1: We'll have to talk about that.
0: All right. That does it for the show, everyone. Thanks for listening.
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6: From ABC News, I'm Dave Packer. Key primaries in New Hampshire tonight. ABC News projects former U.S. Senator John Sununu will win the Republican primary for U.S. Senate. Sununu running down his wish list for reform.
7: Let's start with term limits. No more career politicians.
6: Other projected winners in the Granite State tonight. Congressman Chris Pappas wins the Democratic primary for U.S. Senate. And incumbent Governor Kelly Ayotte wins the Republican primary for governor. A Florida family says they had to rely on themselves to recover the bodies of four relatives killed at sea in a plane crash off the Bahamas early Monday. ABC's Gio Benitez.
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10: We're asking for everyone out there to please help, whether it's by plane, by boat, any signs that you've noticed.
8: Hours later, the family releasing a statement saying they had recovered all four family members' bodies themselves, writing, "Our relatives had to bring them aboard their own vessel."
6: Canada's tariffs on a slew of U.S. imports began today. The tariffs in response to ones imposed by President Trump. Canadian Prime Minister Mark Carney said Canada had to pivot so Canadian workers can be protected.
11: That pivot will come at a cost. There's always a cost to action, but it doesn't come close to the cost of standing still. This is about who we are as Canadians. It's about our livelihoods and the country we leave to our kids.
6: A manhunt in France after another museum heist, this time a handful of Renoir paintings. ABC's Tom Sophie Borridge.
12: According to the local mayor, the local municipal police were on the scene within 5 minutes of the robbery beginning. And it's believed that led, when the robbers tried to flee through the gardens of the museum, that led them to drop two of those

0: Renoir paintings. They still got away with the two others.
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22: Hey, welcome back to the Lars Larson Show. It's a pleasure to be with you on a Tuesday following Labor Day. Hope you all had a wonderful weekend, and I hope you reminded yourself, America is a great place to work, as long as you remember that you have to actually work, because

0: Too many people in America are trying to find a way to get somebody else to pay the bills. 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Well, diesel hit a record price in the United States on Friday. It soared to an average. This is the nationwide average. $5.85 a gallon for the first time during the six-month war with Iran, as that war has been disrupting the world's flow of fuel, and that is a problem. Lindsey Clancy's attorney has now publicly asked President Trump to consider pardoning her. Must not be much of an attorney if he doesn't understand that she was up on state charges, and all that President Trump could pardon her for is federal charges, and she's not facing any federal charges. So think how ridiculous that is. If you had a lawyer who knows the law that badly, what would you make of that? ABC News is now doing an entire segment on a man named Alex Pereira Alves, who was called to report to an immigration office, then detained by ICE, and is being deported. Now, consider this. ABC made a big deal about the fact that this guy, Alex Alves, is living in Los Angeles, has a pet dog who's going to miss him badly, and saying that he's in good standing with immigration, saying that a judge needs to stop the deportation. Do you know what they didn't mention? Alves is not a lawful permanent resident. Alves does not have asylum. Alves entered the United States illegally, right? He entered the United States illegally, and he ended up being told by an immigration judge, you have to go. You have to leave the United States of America. That's exactly what happened. So you've got the mainstream media trying to sell people a bill of goods and say, well, you know, this guy shouldn't have to leave the United States of America. Yes, he should. He has to leave the United States of America. He came in illegally. He was told to leave the United States, and he was given a deportation order. How long ago? 8 years ago, he was given a deportation order. Yeah, he was supposed to come in July 5th of 2010. He had permission to stay in the United States for 6 months. He overstayed as of January 4th, 2011, and then on September 18th, 2018, 8 years ago, an immigration judge issued a final order of removal, and he stayed another 8 years. Now, think about the way that propaganda works in our world today, where the mainstream media can tell you a story. It can be 100% false, and it doesn't matter, because it makes a popular meme on social media. It makes something popular to put on a television show. But if you bother to check the details, and you say, is the guy in America legally? No. Has he been ordered to be removed by an immigration judge that gave him all the due process he's entitled to under the Constitution? Yes. Should he leave now? Absolutely right. Do you know the mainstream media? The mainstream media is not your friend these days. Anyway, glad to have you with me. If you want to join the best conversation, we always make it easy. 866-HEY-LARS. That's 866-439-5277. Send your emails to talk@LarsLarson.com. Let me tell you what's coming up this hour. And then I've got to mention Star Trek today. I've got to mention Starship Troopers today. I've got a couple of things I want to mention there. But coming up this hour, the New York City mayor has reportedly built an army of influencers to spread his message. But are New Yorkers paying for that propaganda, too? Women could decide this year's midterms. Can Republicans win them over? And scientists in China, they have discovered, guess what? Another new virus. After what happened with COVID, how should America respond this time? And take just a moment to cast a vote in my X poll. You'll find the question two places, at Lars Larson Show and at LarsLarson.com. And today's question, kind of fun, should New Mexico be renamed New America? President Donald Trump on social media yesterday was putting up a bunch of AI-generated images and memes on Truth Social. One of them suggested New Mexico should now be called New America. Another one said, the moon is ours. And one of the posts he put up was a mock-up of a New Mexico state map with the word Mexico crossed out and replaced with the word America. Today's poll on X, should New Mexico be renamed New America? I'll tell you what, just for fun, I'm going to vote yes on that one. It's brought to you by AMAC, the Association of Mature American Citizens. AMAC has the conservative values I believe in. I joined, and you should too. Just go to amac.us or call 888-262-2006. AMAC is better, better for you and better for America. On First Amendment Friday, I ask you this question. Should a parent have a right to take his or her child to the church of his or her choice? 97% of you agreed with me and voted yes. Only 3% of you voted no. So let me get to the Paul Verhoeven mention. Only because of this, I am still mad at Paul Verhoeven. So earlier this week, Donald Trump had posted on Truth Social, it was a mock-up of a new uniform for the U.S. Space Force. The design, which featured knee-high leather boots, a belted gray tunic, epaulets, and a lacquered peaked cap, all of it very Galactic Empire, and according to the text on the graphic, inspired by the discipline and functionality of the uniform in the movie from 30 years ago called Starship Troopers. Now, I want to tell you something about that. One of my favorite books of all times is Robert Heinlein's science fiction classic, Starship Troopers. It was then, in 1997, made into a very campy, unnecessarily campy movie by the guy named Paul Verhoeven. And it's based on a novel which Verhoeven describes inaccurately as an idiotic story young people go to fight bugs. Actually, that shows how very little Paul Verhoeven even knows about the book that inspired the movie that he made. It's not an idiotic story at all. It's a story about young people who go to fight alien invaders. Now, America's had its share of alien invaders in the last 6 years or so, most of them brought here by Joe Biden, President Otto Penn. But for Paul Verhoeven, calling it an idiotic story, they said the costume design evidently borrows heavily from Nazi uniforms. And then Verhoeven suggests that's what the book was about. It is not what the book is about. I've read Starship Troopers at least a few times, written by one of the best science fiction authors in American history. A lot of people consider him the granddad or the father of modern science fiction. Robert Heinlein served in the United States military. I thought he was a great author and a great writer. Was Starship Troopers about a Nazified society? It wasn't at all. It was about a society that was fighting for its very survival. It was about a society that emerged after a lot of real troubled times, kind of like the times we're in right now. But it was a society in which the only way you could vote in an election is if you served in uniform and put your life in harm's way on behalf of your society. Now, think about that as a tradition. If you say, if you want to run for office or if you want to cast a vote, you have to first serve in uniform. You can't even vote or run for office while you're in uniform. You have to wait until you're done with your service. I don't think that's the worst idea in the world. Coming up in a moment, what does the GOP need to do to win over more women voters this November? 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
0: Hey, welcome back to the Lars Larson Show. It's a pleasure to be with you on a Tuesday after Labor Day weekend. And I hope you all had a wonderful and happy Labor Day and celebrated all the wonderful things about work, including not being part of a labor union. But with that in mind, Martha Jenkins joins me now, president of the National Federation of Republican Women, who's also on the ground at the GOP midterm convention this week. Martha, thanks for joining us tonight.
13: Thank you so much for having me.
0: What is it Republicans are trying to bring together at this midterm convention? It's kind of unusual, isn't it?
13: Well, it's definitely unusual. I think it's the first time ever in history, but leave it to President Trump to do things that are not standard and not the usual way to do things, but then that's why he's successful. I believe the main thing that we will be communicating to people is all the accomplishments in the last 2 years and why we need to keep the boat going in the same direction and continue Republican leadership in the House and

0: in it.
1: Well, in fact, that's what we need, because I can't imagine what the last 2 years of President Trump's second term are going to be like if he doesn't have the House and the Senate both. Can you?
0: Well, I guess we think back to 2019 and 2020. Yeah. Of course, we did still have the Senate then, but not only would there be impeachment hearings up one side and down the other, but there would also be investigations into unimportant things or imagined controversies or imagined corruption instead of the real corruption with all of the fraud that we have going on. But if the Senate is lost, we will never see another conservative judge until we get Senate back and hopefully keep a Republican president. So it really is crucial. And, of course, we all see how important judges are. We want judges that interpret the law and apply the law and not make the law.
1: Now, President Trump is going to be there tomorrow. He's going to be giving a keynote address at the convention.
0: Yes, he'll be here tomorrow and Thursday. Yeah. I'm not sure if he's going to give a full speech both nights or just one of them. I've heard both, so I'm not sure what it will end up being, but he will certainly be welcomed into the hall by the attendees.
1: So what's it going to take to convince women that the GOP has the right solutions for the United States? How do you get women on board? Because I swear, especially when it comes to liberal women, I don't have any idea what they're thinking these days.
0: Well, I can't say that I do either, because I'm not, nor have I ever been, a liberally minded woman voter. But I think that most women with families and children, that the way that the economy is actually growing, the media won't tell them that, but the rate, wages are rising beyond the rate of inflation, raising faster than inflation. We've got all of these new business startups, you know, and women have a lot of opportunities for starting their own businesses through the Small Business Administration, as well as just the overall economy right now. The only limits that there are on us are the ones we put on ourselves. So we all need to just get busy and use our ingenuity and our determination and our skill and get to work.
1: Do you think that President Trump is taking full advantage, though? Because there seems so many ways to contrast what liberals believe in versus what conservatives believe in, both men and women. That liberals are constantly defending illegal aliens, defending traffickers, defending criminals of one kind or another, including people like Lindsey Clancy. That all of that is on the left side of the aisle. And I just, you know, I don't understand. We should be drawing the real firm distinction, saying that's them, this is us.
0: Well, I agree. And in fact, you mentioned contrast, and that's something that our federation is making plain. We have strike forces going out in just a few weeks to key battleground states, and we developed this door hanger that says hashtag common sense on one side and talks about Republican accomplishments, and on the other side it says hashtag crazy, and we talk about all the failures of the Democrats with a picture of a tent city. It truly is a contrast. You just look at the states that are run well and some of these blue states and blue cities that are run by Democrats and are being run into the ground. But in some ways, women voters are not that different than other voters. They look at their pocketbooks. They look at their values. They look at the accomplishments of the party in power. We just have to continue messaging to the public in general, and of course women, all the accomplishments of the Trump administration, including the MAHA movement, making drug prices cheaper, Trump accounts for your children.
1: Yep.
0: It's a very, very long list of accomplishments that the Republican Congress and President Trump have put into place in the last 2 years. So, yes, our candidates and all of us out on the roads and streets campaigning. It's up to us to get the message out. It's up to our candidates to get the message out. And hopefully people will turn off the noise and tune out the noise and look up and listen to the truth.
1: I'm talking to Martha Jenkins, who's president of the National Federation of Republican Women. I hope they also remember that the things that you take for granted, like a fish takes water for granted, that those tax cuts from 2017, they would not be around anymore, and every American family would be paying thousands of dollars more in taxes if those had not been preserved.
0: Exactly, and not a single Democrat voted to keep those tax cuts. In effect, they all voted for a tax increase because that's what would have happened if that tax rate had expired. So not to mention no tax on tips. You know, that helps women as much as anybody. Think of all the people in the service industry who rely on tips, and they no longer have to report and pay taxes on those tips.
1: No, they don't.
0: It's an amazing thing.
1: Martha, thank you very much. That is Martha Jenkins. Martha is president of the National Federation of Republican Women. By the way, think about this. Let me tell you a story. Batavia, Illinois, 2:40 in the morning. A woman sees a flashlight outside and a shadow outside her window. Imagine that. Police say the man was in her backyard, a registered sex offender. A military court had convicted him in 2024. He had taken a sailor's key card, let himself into her bedroom, and watched her sleep. He never met the woman in Batavia. He saw her on social media. He did the research on her and found her home address. Researched. 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
1: Hey, welcome back to the Lars Larson Show. It's a pleasure to be with you on a Tuesday after Labor Day weekend. Boy, the jurors from the Lindsey Clancy case, they're now being questioned. They're apparently happy to talk to reporters about their experience. Consider this. Female Lindsey Clancy jurors who practically gush over the defense attorney, Kevin Reddington. They called him funny and entertaining, and they said his compassion toward Lindsey was amazing. The prosecution, as one guy summed it up, had zero chance with these women. But consider this. They also talked about how they were excited. Now, let me tell you why I've got a problem with that. You're sitting on a jury, and you're considering one of the most horrific stories that you could ever imagine hearing, and that is that a woman strangled her three young children, killed them, and the evidence was it took an average of 3 minutes with each one of the three children to strangle them to death. Now, the jury then decides, these female jurors mostly, 11 of them, there were, 9 women, there were 3 men. One was the holdout who said, I'm not going to vote for acquittal. And I think the jury got something wrong in that regard as well. But let me say this. So these women said they were excited about being able to vote for the acquittal of Lindsey Clancy. Now, I could imagine on a jury, if you looked at this case and said, these three children are dead, there is no debate that the woman who caused them to be dead is their mother. That's baked in the cake. But then if you said to yourself, I'm sitting on the jury, I've had the instructions from the judge, and when I look at the law and what the facts are that we heard the evidence about, the testimony of weeks and weeks of testimony, we must acquit this woman. That's what the law requires. I could understand saying, this is the duty we have to carry out. What I couldn't understand was saying, and I'm excited about it. They said that we're so excited that we can

0: to quit this one.
1: You're excited?
0: You might feel duty-bound to acquit her, if that's the way the law read. Instead, and consider this, one of the interviews that the Lindsay Clancy jurors gave, they were packed with teachers and nurses who said the man who was holding out and said, I'm not going to vote for acquittal, was very arrogant and completely disregarded their expertise. They said he had the hardest time getting off the fact that Lindsay viciously killed her children. Well, wasn't that the central fact of the entire case? The woman killed her children. The only question then is, was she able to be excused from criminal liability for what she did based on her mental status with postpartum depression and postpartum psychosis? And yet they're complaining, saying, this guy's arrogant, and they disregarded our expertise. I've got to check with some of my friends who are prosecutors about whether or not, if you're on a jury and you have some special expertise, are you in effect allowed to testify to the rest of the jury about your technical expertise, or are you supposed to hear only from the witnesses who are actually in court and heard by the jury, heard by the judge, heard by both defense and prosecution counsel? So, in any case, this man held the line, and he said, I'm not going to vote for acquittal. And that's where their conclusions about his reasonable doubt. Here's the thing. A jury has to vote 12 to nothing to acquit or 12 to nothing to convict. Those are the two choices. Well, 11 of the jury members said they were ready to acquit her. The 12th one was not. And they said, well, reasonable doubt should have given him that. No, reasonable doubt would say, I am not convinced that she is guilty. So he wasn't going to vote for guilty. But it's up to him to decide whether or not it's appropriate to vote for acquittal. The rest of the jury wanted to acquit Lindsay Clancy, and they were excited about it. That's what they're telling interviewers now. So at the end of that, should you say, this guy was wrong to hold out? No, I think that guy was absolutely right. If he was not convinced that she should be acquitted of the charges, then holding the line and saying, I will not vote for acquittal, is exactly the right thing to do. But the rest of this jury, boy, are they angry at him. They were just convinced that they knew better than he did, and they are happy to tell you that they knew better than he did. Glad to have you with me, and always glad to take your calls. If you want to join the best conversation in talk journalism, it's here every day at 866-HEY-LARS. That's 866-439-5277. Send your emails to talk@LarsLarson.com. Our question of the day: should New York City's Mayor Zohran Mamdani show his face at the 9/11 memorial on Friday? John Middleton writes in, Lars, it makes me sick that Mamdani may show up at the memorial, the 25th memorial for 9/11. Just unthinkable to potentially have him there, giving the rest of us the finger by even showing his face at sacred ground that claimed almost 3,000 lives. Add me to the camp that says stay away from our sacred memorial to Mr. Mamdani. And then consider this. Should Mamdani be using taxpayer money to fund his City Hall political agenda? New York City Mayor Zohran Mamdani is giving special access to a network of almost 200 social media influencers who take City Hall talking points and videos and promote municipal programs online to the residents of the Big Apple. The report by the Columbia Journalism Review highlights that the online personalities get their talking points through an encrypted Signal group text called New York City Creators Announcements. Signal offers disappearing message features that can automatically delete the messages after a set period of time if that's enabled. So in other words, Zohran Mamdani is going to pay these influencers anywhere from $5,000 to $20,000 per campaign, and then tell them what to say to influence the point of view of people who live in New York City. Glad to be with you. Always glad to take your calls. I want to give you a little advisory. Everybody talks about those GLP-1s, you know, the weight loss injections, because the results, they are dramatic. And I'll admit that GLP-1s produce dramatic results. I don't like the side effects, so I've never used the GLP once. They work by lowering your blood sugar and cutting your appetite. But what if you want to lose weight, but you're not interested in painful weekly injections, especially when you hear about some of the intense side effects? That's why doctors came up with a weight loss supplement I have used, and it's called Lean. The results are remarkable. The studied ingredients in Lean have been shown to lower your blood sugar. They burn up fat by converting that fat to energy, and they curb your appetite and your cravings. That means you're not as hungry. 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We'll talk about that coming up next. 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
11: 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Whitney Hoffman Sale from the Downtown Development District is going to be on board to talk about that question. Downtowns are reinventing themselves. What does that mean today? Also on the show, attorney Franz Borghardt is going to be by for a little Legally Served. 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
0: Hey, welcome back to the Lars Larson Show. It's a pleasure to be with you. Well, there's a brand new tick-borne virus that has emerged in China that has no specific antiviral treatment. So after COVID, are we ready for the next kind of outbreak? I thought we'd check in with Dr. Sharon Nachman, who's chief of pediatric infectious diseases at Stony Brook Children's Hospital. Dr. Nachman, welcome to the program.
17: Thank you. I'm happy to be here.
0: So what do we know about this tick-borne virus?
17: So the first is this tick-borne virus is carried by the Asian longhorn tick. We don't have that tick here in the United States. It's really restricted to China. While that's important, it's really important for us to recognize that ticks carry many viruses. And the more we learn about them, the more we're going to be able to understand how people do and develop plans to help people stay healthy.
0: Okay, but we don't have a plan right now, but do we have a legitimate concern if this type of tick just simply doesn't appear in the United States? Can we count on it not appearing for the foreseeable future?
17: As you know, not only do people travel on planes, but so do pathogens, ticks, mosquitoes, and other animals. So certainly, it's something for us to think about. However, the habitat for this tick is really not the United States. So while one or two may travel here, it is really unlikely that they'll be happy settling here. It's more important for us to understand a little bit more about this virus, because if you are traveling to areas such as China, you may get infected, come back with symptoms, and it would be important for us to recognize where you've been in order to make the right diagnosis.
0: Now, let me ask you something, doctor, and help. Forgive me if I sound like a dummy, because I don't want to be a dummy. But if somebody went to China and they get exposed and a tick bites them there and they get the virus and they bring it back, if they are then, what, bitten here by another tick, could that move the virus to this country?
17: No, it is not possible for some human to get a tick bite and get that tick infected with that virus. While we do think very carefully about can there be any human-to-human transmission, it does not appear to be in any way common at this point. And certainly the ticks that we have in the U.S. are not going to get infected when they bite you and you are harboring that virus. More often than not, we're sort of the end of the line for these viruses.
0: So in other words, the virus gets into one person who gets infected but can't really jump to another person and can't jump back to the tick. So it's just in that person. How bad is this?
17: This is quite a significant and serious infection. It's associated with low platelet counts, meaning those patients have bleeding, high fevers, fatigue, and even gastrointestinal issues. What they found is those patients that had this virus had about a 10 to 30% mortality.
0: Wow.
17: And of much more higher worry is those patients that got infected with this virus, this Asian longhorn tick virus, that were also infected with something called Davy bandavirus or DBV, had an even higher mortality. Lessons learned, if you're going to go to an area that has ticks, think about where you're going, what you're wearing, and how best to protect yourself.
0: And do we have to fumigate everybody who comes back from China to get rid of this?
17: I don't think we have to fumigate them, but we certainly have to be careful to make sure their clothing is laundered,
0: yep,
17: that there's no ticks harbored in their clothing, and that they themselves are protected while they're in China.
0: Dr. Nachman, is there anything else? I've asked some goofy questions, but I'm curious. Is there anything else you think my audience should know about this?
17: I think it's important to recognize that wherever you travel, there are different pathogens than you would see in the United States. So being a smart traveler is always important. Think about where you're going. Talk to your doctor. Do you need a special vaccine or need special medications to take with you to prevent an illness, such as malaria? Or do you need a follow-up visit? If you come home and you have fever and fatigue, tell your doctor where you've been and how long you've been there, because all of that information will be important to get you healthy again.
0: Well, Dr. Nachman, I used to have a nice young lady who was my doctor at the time, and it was before 9/11 or before COVID, and I was going overseas, and I took all of her advice. I got rechecked for things that I wasn't sure I was still in, you know, measles and things like that, and I also took a bunch of other things which I have written down somewhere. I think dengue was one of them, but we managed to cover all the bases, and I satisfied my doctor. She was happy with how I went, and she was happy with how I came back, and I didn't get anything.
17: And that's really important, and we recommend to families, especially those who are traveling with children or someone who has other medical conditions, be smart about where you're going. Take precautions. Take the right vaccines and medications you need to prevent illness, and certainly follow up when you come back if you're not feeling well.
0: You bet. Dr. Nachman, thank you very much. We appreciate the time.
17: All right. Take care.
0: Thank you, ma'am. That is Dr. Sharon Nachman. She is the Chief of Pediatric Infectious Diseases at Stony Brook Children's Hospital. To your calls, let's start with Debbie in Idaho, listening on the great KIDO, home of Kevin Miller. Debbie, what's on your mind today?
18: Well, I was just wanted to comment on the Lindsey Clancy trial.
0: Okay.
18: Let's say Lindsey Clancy and husband hired a young mother to provide care for their children.
0: Yeah.
18: She has the same medical problems as Lindsay. She murders their three children.
0: Mm-hmm.
18: Would we and Lindsay feel acquittal appropriate? Or is it because Lindsay is their mother, does she have the right to rob them of a life?
0: I think there are people, and I want to say this the right way, Debbie. I think there are people on the left who think that any mother has the right to abort their baby before and even for a time after the birth of that child. I think that's insane, but I know there are people on the left who believe that. Dr. Ralph Northam, who used to be governor of Virginia, believed that you could kill a child after the child was born. I don't agree with that, but that's the kind of insanity you get from people on the left. And I don't know that you could hire a young lady to care for the children who would have the same problems as mom, because mom had postpartum depression, unless that young lady had just given birth to a child, right?
18: Right, and that's why I said a young mother,
0: yeah,
18: you know, could have that same, those same problems, same medical problems. Would it be excused in her case like it is in Lindsay's?
0: I don't think so. Do you?
18: I don't think so either.
0: Well, and what's very...
18: I think they'd be sending her up either to a mental institution for life or convicting her of murder.
0: I agree. Why do you think the nine women on the jury were so willing and even, as they said, excited to acquit Lindsey Clancy? Why?
18: Well, because there's something wrong with them. In my view, there's yeah. something wrong with somebody who would feel excited about her acquittal.
0: Yeah, see, that's the thing I couldn't get past, Debbie. When I saw those comments today, and they said, we were excited to acquit her, I thought, I can imagine saying we felt duty-bound that the law required us to acquit her. But being excited about excusing a mother for the murder of her own children, I thought was absolutely crazy. And I hope that when they retry this case, I hope you get a sensible jury that's not made up of people who want to acquit a mother who would kill her own children. Debbie, thanks for the call from Idaho. Thanks for listening on KIDO. 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
27: From ABC News, I'm Dave Packer. The NTSB revealed tonight that they've listened to the cockpit voice recorder after Sunday's deadly cargo plane crash at Miami International Airport. NTSB investigator Shahoon Shin.
28: No indication in the recorded data that speed brakes or thrust reversers were deployed.
27: Tomorrow, investigators will interview the pilot and co-pilot. The U.S. stepping up attacks on Iranian tankers. 5 ships hit today after firing on 3 tankers over the weekend. All this in response to the Pentagon to Iran shooting at U.S. warships. Meanwhile, Tehran says it captured a U.S. underwater drone.
29: An American official telling ABC News the drone had malfunctioned, describing it as an older model that neither collected sensitive data nor carried any classified sonar or radar equipment. As the war escalates, Wall Street reels, the Dow plunging more than 600 points as the price of oil nears $100 a barrel.
27: ABC's Rachel Scott. And the trade war heats up between the U.S. and Canada. The U.S. to ban the import of some Canadian dairy products, motorcycles, and most alcoholic beverages. This after retaliatory tariffs promised by Canada kicked in earlier today on $20 billion of U.S. imports. Supreme Court Justice Brett Kavanaugh handing Democrats a victory today, rebuffing an appeals from Missouri officials who wanted to use new congressional districts backed by President Trump in the November election. ABC News projects former U.S. Senator John Sununu will win the New Hampshire Republican primary for U.S. Senate.
30: From the first day of this campaign, we focused on the issues important to voters across New Hampshire. Right? Economy, jobs. How do we bring down the cost of living?
27: Sununu endorsed by President Trump and will face Democratic Congressman Chris Pappas in November. He called Sununu a pawn of the president.
31: The voters of New Hampshire have sent a clear message. They're fed up with what's happening in our politics and they're ready for change.
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0: Welcome back to the Lars Larson Show. I'm aware that what I'm about to say is going to sound completely lunatic. So bear with me and just take that warning in advance. Does it make any sense when a women's sports club decides to kick women out of the grandstands who've bought a ticket and paid to be there to watch the match because they're wearing clothing that supports women's sports? As I said, I know that sounds crazy, but that is the day and age that we're in right now. And it's once again putting this issue right in front of everybody. It happened at a sports match this past weekend. It happened at Providence Park in Portland. It happened where there's a match going on between two women's sports clubs. And the women who showed up were simply wearing clothing that promoted XX and XY. And it said messages like save women's sports and women. It just said women. And the women's sports club had them kicked out of the grandstand because of that. And then it got even worse. Let me tell you how that happened in just a moment. First, welcome to the Lars Larson Show. I'm glad to get to your phone calls and emails in a moment at 866-HEY-LARS. Send your emails to talk@LarsLarson.com, and you can vote in our X poll. The X poll question can be found at Lars Larson Show and at LarsLarson.com. Grant, glad to have you with me. But let me tell you what happened in this case, because this shows you how completely insane sexual politics have become in America, and not because of conservatives, but exclusively because of the lunatic left in the United States. So what happened? A spokesperson for the Portland Thorns soccer club, right? They announced that 8 fans had been removed from the sports venue. That's Providence Park. Why? On the 6th, 2 days ago, Saturday, they were removed because they were wearing some clothing, XXXY athletics apparel. We'll get to that in just a moment with a message from the woman who actually started that company, and she started it in support of women's sports. But apparently there are people who do not appreciate real women's sports. What they appreciate is they appreciate it if you stay in your political lane. So Amy Souza, who was part of that group, is quoted as saying, "We didn't distribute any materials. We came armed with copies of our own code of conduct, and we followed it to the letter." And yet they got kicked out anyway. And then, well, then they went down the road to another kind of notorious place. It's called the Sports Bra. Now, the Sports Bra is an innovation that came about in Portland. I mean, where else would something like that start? That is largely aimed at watching women's sports for women's audiences. But apparently they got some big name sponsors who plan to take it national. They have the money behind it, and they're going to try to make this franchise work everywhere. The problem is, they're only in favor of women who don't disagree with them about the subject of trans. And what are trans? Well, trans, conveniently, are not women. They're biological males who pretend that they are women, who assert that they are women, who identify as women. So, what happened at the sports bar? The same group that had been kicked out of Providence Park showed up at the sports bar, ordered up some food and drink, and then a server came over and kicked them out. Take a listen. I know it's a little hard to hear, but I want you to hear the exchange between the server in the sports bra and the women who had come there to watch soccer and to take part in women's sports and support women's sports.
11: There are people that are in here that are uncomfortable with those shirts, and so I'm asking y'all to leave. If I have to call authorities to get y'all removed, I will, but I don't want to do that.
14: I'm just asking if you would please consider the depth of
11: having to
14: why did you
11: I didn't realize it until someone I don't look at people's shirts whenever you come in.
0: There's nothing wrong with our shirts is what they're objecting. They're saying, look, we came into your place of business. We ordered up food. We ordered up drink. You brought us those things, and now you're kicking us out? The women were kicked out of the sports bar, which is specifically a women's sports bar, because they were wearing clothing that supports women's sports and rejects the idea that women in sports should be forced to compete with biological men, which is exactly the message that the woman behind the creation of all that clothing, the XXXY clothing, her name is Jennifer Say, and this is the way she sizes up what she calls unfair competition.
15: To get to that level and then be thrown into totally unfair circumstances of having to compete against a biological male, it's hard for people to understand how devastating that would be.
0: Now, imagine that. That's Jennifer Say, the woman who started an entire clothing line because she got tired of hearing, that women were going to be forced to compete against biological males. And I'm tired of it, too. because all you have to do is take a look at the numbers. I am not, and anybody who listens to this show on a regular basis will say, Lars is not at all an expert on any aspect of sports. But when it comes to this, sports and politics and sexual politics in particular, you know what I can say? I can say that biological males can outdo biological females. Is that a slight on women? It is not. It is simply saying that when it comes to running or jumping or lifting or any of the other things, for the most part, that are involved in sports, that men are going to do it better, faster, and everything else than women. Why is that? I mean, I've used as an example, men broke the 4-minute mile back in the 1950s. Women have still not been able to run a 4-minute mile. They may be getting closer, but after 75 years, they still have not hit that mark, whereas the men have continued to get faster. Does that mean men are better? No. It just merely means that when it comes to that kind of competition, men can run faster than women. And Jennifer Say understands that. You know who doesn't understand that? The women behind women's sports like the Portland Thorns. So, for example, the Rose City Riveters, which is the official fan account of the Thorns Football Club, that's the women's soccer team in Portland, has released a statement in which they celebrate the removal of women from the game on Saturday. They said, like the Antifa takeover of men's Portland soccer team, the club is an extremist political group that advocates for anti-American and anti-science positions. Antifa and extremists recruit from the club and use the sports games to spread their propaganda. So, something that's very, very popular for women turns out to be misused and abused by people who have a political agenda. And for example, the sports bra, the woman behind that, and I would love to talk to her. I'd love to interview Jenny Nguyen. She says, we are all about being inclusive. That is, as long as you agree with the trans community. The minute you don't agree, you got a problem. 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
0: Batavia, Illinois, 2:40 in the morning. A woman sees a flashlight and a shadow outside her window. 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
7: 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Whitney Hoffman Sale from the Downtown Development District is going to be on board to talk about that question. Downtowns are reinventing themselves. What does that mean today? Also on the show, attorney Franz Borghardt is going to be by for a little Legally Served. 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
9: Hey, welcome back to the Lars Larson Show. It's a pleasure to be with you, and I'm glad to take your phone calls and emails in a moment. Billions of dollars in tariffs just hit on both sides of the border, both in the northern part of the United States and the southern part of Canada. We've got a real trade war going on. So, who's going to pay the real price? Is it Washington or Ottawa? I thought we'd talk to Dan Demski about that. CEO at Unbound Merino. Ms. Demski, welcome to the program.
10: Hey, thanks for having me. Pleasure to be here.
9: So give me your view on all of this, because I've seen people who've defended the Donald Trump's actions with the tariffs and said, look, Canada isn't playing straight with the United States. And I've seen other people who said, you know, Trump's being unreasonable. You give my audience your point of view on this. Tell me what you think.
10: Well, I mean, I agree that some of the complaints or some defense of what Donald Trump's doing is legitimate. I think where I disagree is the remedy. I mean, I'm a Canadian business. I started my company here in Canada. And last year when the whole tariff thing started unraveling, especially with the elimination of de minimis, we were forced to go and expand our distribution in the United States. So we set up a company in the United States. We employ people in the United States. And while I was doing that, I was thinking, this might make sense. I think what Donald Trump's doing maybe makes sense because he owes us as a Canadian business nothing. But, you know, now we're going into the United States and creating jobs and all of that. So there's a part of me that thought I sort of understand what's happening here. But now I'm also operating as an American company. And it's my American business that's being hurt right now. So I think, you know, it's just a blanket targeting of all things coming in from Canada. And I think it just doesn't quite make sense as a legitimate response to whatever issues you have with how Canada is treating the United States.
9: Well, how about the issue, and this is just the one I would pay the most attention to. Has Canada been used as a laundering place to launder some goods from China that are coming into the United States, things like steel and aluminum and materials like that, where they come through Canada and then they escape the kind of tariffs they'd be subject to if they were just coming directly from China? Is that a legitimate thing that we should object to?
10: I mean, is that a legitimate thing to object to? Absolutely, if it's true, right?
9: Yeah.
10: But I think that should be investigated as its own thing. You know, I mean, if you're going to say there's an issue with steel coming in, you have concerns about that, you could tariff that and maybe put the onus on Canada to prove otherwise. But if you're going to put tariffs on hockey sticks and food and apparel, it has nothing to do with laundering some kind of trade from China, you know, this, you know, steel imported from China and bringing to the United States. I mean, they're unrelated. But
9: What do you think got us to this point then, Mr. Dembski?
10: I think Donald Trump has a way of negotiating that's unique. And I think it's aggressive in that it impacts businesses that have to completely change how they operate completely with something that can change on a weekly basis. I mean, it's really, really hard to keep up with. And, you know, right now I'm not as affected by what's happening with the tariffs, but if it comes to November, if there's no resolution, it's really, really going to impact all of my U.S. business. You know,
9: I'm talking to Dan Dembski. He's CEO at Unbound Merino. You're in the clothing business, right? Just tell my audience.
10: Correct.
9: I don't mind you giving your company a plug. You deserve at least that as a thank you.
10: Well, we're an e-commerce only apparel brand. We're called Unbound Merino, and we have we sell on our website, unboundmerino.com. We ship all over the world. 80% of our customers are in the U.S., so we have to import into our U.S. entity to our warehouse in Dallas, and we ship all over the country from there. And we import from all over the world. We make stuff in everywhere from Italy to all over Asia, China, Japan, Korea, and Vietnam. And we also make stuff in Canada. So, you know, in the past year and a half, depending on the week, there's an issue with stuff that's coming in from China or Vietnam, or it could be Europe, and now it's Canada. The thing that's weird about Canada to me is as a Canadian, is I feel like we're getting in a fist fight with our older brothers. Praying for mom and dad to say, cool it off, guys. Like, we're supposed to be friends. We love you guys. And I thought, and hey, I go to the States all the time. I think Americans, you know, you might pick on us, make fun of us a little bit because we're your smaller little brother, but we're friends. We're friends. We're supposed to be friends. And we make the best hockey sticks in the world. There's no doubt. If you're going to tariff our hockey sticks, you're going to get more expensive hockey sticks or buy lesser hockey sticks.
9: I have a feeling that's true. And in fact, I always give Canada credit because I love using your national healthcare system as an example of how we shouldn't go. Because I'll tell people, you know, if you could get free healthcare in Canada, why, if you had the money, would you travel all the way to the United States and pay for it here? And the only answer is because that system stinks. And unfortunately, people die while they're waiting in line to get the health care. And so it provides me a convenient example of this is what national health care would be, except if they bring it to, if, you know, Bernie Sanders and others bring it to the United States, there will be no other country we can flee to find decent health care.
10: Yeah, you know, I mean, there's an argument there for sure. But I, you know, that's how we do it, and you do the healthcare your own way, and that's what makes our countries different. But when it comes to trade, and we have real businesses that rely on the partnerships that we have across borders, and I think it's okay to change the rules and to say that things are going to be different. It's just hard to stomach it when the change is so sudden and so fast that it's hard to prepare for, because you know, if anyone works with importing or has any kind of supply chain, they know they can't just be like, okay, well, let's just make it in the United States. It's not so easy. Believe me, we would make a lot more of our stuff in the United States if we could, but there's just not the supply chain available in the United States. So if the idea is to build that up over time, let it build and slowly transition it and support the domestic production of things, but to just say, hey, we're going to cut off and add tariffs of 50% as of next week, it leaves a lot of businesses scrambling on both sides of the border.
9: That is Dan Demski. Dan is CEO at Unbound Merino in the clothing business, as he said, e-commerce. 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It's called The Secret War on Cash. 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
23: Being arrested for DWI in Louisiana can be confusing and traumatic. Baby didn't do anything wrong.
0: Maybe you weren't drunk. Don't say anything, except I want to call my lawyer at the law offices of O.C. Brown. 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

0: Lars Larson wants to hear from you, even if you disagree. Naysayers get to cut the line at 866-HEY-LARS. 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
1: Hey, welcome back to the Lars Larson Show on a Tuesday after Labor Day. If you want to jump into what we always call the best conversation in talk journalism, it's here every day at 866-HEY-LARS. Naysayers always go to the head of the line. The only time I have allowed that, if we already had, say, the President of the United States on the phone and we got a naysayer call, I might take the President's call first and I'd have to take the naysayer call second. But naysayers go to the head of the line. Send your emails to talk@LarsLarson.com. And our poll on X, should New Mexico be renamed New America? I would say, yeah. Go ahead. Name it New America. Donald Trump seems to be on an American naming binge at this point. He amplified his image by writing in a separate post that many people have suggested changing the name of New Mexico, describing New America as much more prestigious and beautiful for that state. The New Mexico Post touches on a long-running political theme for Trump, rebranding geographic landmarks and places, and there's certainly nothing wrong with that. You can find the poll on X at Lars Larson Show and at LarsLarson.com. And last week's poll on First Amendment Friday, we asked you this. Should a parent have the right to take their own child to church? Now, I have to give you a little explanation on that, not as thorough as we did last week. But here's what happened. Mom and dad, in this case, are getting divorced. They have disagreements about how child custody is to be shared. Mom wants to take her daughter to a church of her choosing. Dad says he doesn't want the daughter taken to the church at all because he says the church has dangerous ideas. And I actually don't remember, but it was seemed like a conventional Protestant Christian church. So does the dad have a grief, have an objection or a reasonable objection? I would say he does not. But should the mom be able to say, I'm going to take my daughter to the church of my choosing, dad can do the same or not at all. Now, on that note, I want to talk about nuclear power just a little bit because I've been looking forward to this. James Walker is going to join us here in just a minute. Mr. Walker, welcome to the program on the for the first time. Thank you so much for taking the time today.
2: No problem at all. No, please be on.
1: So tell me about this. The NRC has just added a fast track for nuclear power. Does that mean we could start to get reactors and power generating stations built more quickly? Whereas in under the old school approach to nuclear power, it routinely took decades to get through the licensing and the building of these things. Can we change that? Ms. Walker?
2: Can you hear me?
1: Yeah, no, I can now. Yeah.

0: Great, excellent. So you are right. The intention with this NRC regulation is that the previous way they were licensing reactors was very set up around those traditional big light water reactor systems, the huge ones.
1: Yep.
0: And and that affected any sort of a different type of reactor system that wants to be licensed, whether it's advanced reactors, Gen 4 reactors, that kind of thing. So the NRC is looking to put new frameworks in place to allow for licensing of new reactor types, so you don't get stuck into that big safety evaluation that might be more applicable to big reactor systems. And a lot of that stuff is just not applicable to these smaller systems that are being developed now, which can be built much, much faster, and need far fewer safety systems because the fuel, for as an example, might just be more inherently safe. And it gives you an ability to ensure that the reactor, the fuel itself gives you an ability to ensure that the reactor cannot break down in the same way a conventional reactor can. So that means that we will hopefully now get an NRC that's able to license reactors of a different kind faster than how they would have conventionally been licensed before. So all that to add up to, yes, this should overall lead to an expedited route to get these new advanced reactors out into the market commercially.
2: I'll tell you, Mr. Walker, by the way, James Walker is a nuclear physicist. Should I be calling you Dr. Walker at this point?
0: Yep, that's right.
2: Fair enough. CEO of Nano Nuclear Energy. I've always been a defender of nuclear power, except I had to admit the old school way of doing it was every reactor was a one-off. You know, and they built it, and it was its own unique animal. And the next time they built one, they built it, and it would be different, which meant, if I'm correct, and correct me if I'm wrong, that you couldn't get any lessons learned out of building one because the next one was going to be different anyway, which means you couldn't really add to your knowledge about how the reactor should be designed. Is that a fair way of summing it up?
0: Oh, look, that's incredibly accurate. And what this led to as well was that the cost overruns, time delays of these big reactor projects, they became very normal. And I think Vogel in the U.S. at the moment, I think that's on track to be the most expensive reactor ever built. And it's mostly because those lessons learned from all the building of reactors before just didn't carry through. Now, if you compare that as an example with China, building two large gigawatt-sized scale nuclear power stations every single year, but they're just moving the crew from one project to the next, to the next, to the next, and they're keeping those lessons learned and not changing that plant. Now, that's a good strategy. You can't really do that in the U.S., and so it's even private industry that have been the drivers behind these small modular reactor systems, because it's industry solution. Like, how are we going to get around this problem of lessons learned and carrying on knowledge? Well, the solution is a modular system where you can manufacture the components remotely and then just ship them to site. And that way you can continuously manufacture components, you can stockpile them. And when you get the demand or the order, you just ship those parts to site and then you assemble them. That gets you around that lessons, those lost lessons learned from each project. And you just copy and paste that reactor system and deploy it in new locations. It's a really wonderful response, and it also gives you an expedited timeline from order to first production of power.
2: And in fact, does it also solve part of the financial problem? Because if you can plug in these modules and do it a bit at a time, you can get cash coming in to help finance the rest of the construction instead of you only get a dollar in when the entire plant starts working.
0: Oh, look, that's a big one. Like, at the moment, I would say if you're looking at a big gigawatt scale light water reactor system, you could be looking at from once all the approvals go through, maybe 15 years. Maybe you're looking at 15 years time to get that first big scale reactor producing power. Now, that means that it's all capex without any revenue coming in to mitigate against that big liability. Some of these reactor systems, because especially the smaller, much more modular ones, you could get a timeline between 3 to 4 years from order to first output of power, especially if all of the components are already manufactured.
2: Absolutely. Mr. Walker, we'll look forward to having him back. That's James Walker, Dr. Walker, a nuclear physicist and CEO of Nano Nuclear Energy. Dr. Walker, we appreciate your time. By the way, Batavia, Illinois, 2:40 in the morning. A woman sees a flashlight and a shadow. It's outside her window. Police say the man in her backyard was a registered sex offender. A military court convicted him in 2024. He had taken a sailor's key card, let himself into her bedroom, and watched her sleep. Creepy and

0: Well, criminal. He never met the woman in Batavia. He saw her on social media, researched her, and then found her home address. 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
12: 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Downtowns are reinventing themselves. 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
0: Welcome back to the program. 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And as always, naysayers go to the head of the line. One state in America has now spent a record amount on public schools. 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I don't think you're going to be surprised, but then again, I've given you a hint or two of what's going on. 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That's 866-439-5277. 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Vote in our poll on X. We put up a brand new public opinion poll. You can find the question at Lars Larson Show and at LarsLarson.com. Today's question, should New Mexico be renamed New America? Donald Trump, I think he may have been joking when he showed all of these memes that were AI-generated, artificial intelligence-generated, saying that New Mexico should be renamed New America. And there was another one in which he said, the moon is ours. I have a feeling he's, for the most part, trying to troll some of the nitwits in the mainstream media. But you can find the question at Lars Larson Show and at LarsLarson.com. Let me get back to what Michigan has done, because that is the state that has spent a record amount of money on public schools. And guess what? Things did not get better. They actually got worse. And that's saying something, because Michigan is one of the 50 states, 58 if you're an Obama voter, but 50 for the rest of us. And the United States of America now spends more money than every other country on earth per student per year. It's right around $18,000 to $20,000 for every student per year. Now, some of the states spend a bit less, some spend a bit more. But in Michigan, run by Governor Gretchen Whitmer and others, they have just gone to town when it comes to public funding. Listen to this. Recently released test results show new lows for Michigan students on standardized exams, even as the state continues to spend historic amounts of money on education. So they're spending record amounts on K-12. They're achieving worse results every year. State Superintendent Dr. Glenn Malienko says that more work is needed, especially on reading. That's what they always say. He says it'll take continued hard work from everybody and a strong students-first approach to improve student achievement. Do you know this Malienko character? He ought to come out to the public and simply say, you're right. The numbers this year are worse than the numbers last year. Clearly, what we're doing is not getting the problem solved. Instead, he merely says, well, if we work really, really hard at it, yeah, if you continue working this hard, you might get the kids down to zero. He says, that means we must emphasize teamwork involving the State Board of Education, local school districts, parents, the governor, the legislature, and the business community, education associations, labor, higher ed, and libraries. Sounds like a true Democrat to me. Results of the 2026 Michigan Student Test of Educational Progress, known as the M-STEP, found that 61.8% of all third graders scored below proficient. That's almost two-thirds of the students were below proficient on the state's English language arts test. That was up slightly from 61%.

6.1. It's an ongoing trend over the last few years. Fourth graders saw a similar increase this year in the percentage of students scoring below proficient. In the exam's 12-year history, the 2020 worst scores ever recorded among third graders. And yet, Michigan has increased the amount of money it's spending on education. The Michigan Department of Ed said in a press release on the report, the results were largely unchanged from 2025. Generally true, but when something gets worse by 0.75 percentage point, even if it's that small, if it's moving the wrong direction, you shouldn't say, mostly unchanged. Why don't you tell the truth and say we're actually doing worse than we were last year? They said in a press release, most proficiency rates were essentially flat compared to 2025, with rates on all four of the 20 tests staying within 2 percentage points of the numbers in 2025. Now, they were able to blame COVID a couple of years ago. They said current third graders were 2 or 3 years old when the pandemic began in 2020. Gretchen Whitmer had mistaken priorities when it came to education from day one. Adults had failed our kids, plain and simple. From the State Board of Ed to administrators and our governor, the students have been left behind while they choose to prioritize their own agendas. Whitmer's administration has been one failure after another, and now she is dragging her feet. Between grades 3 and 7, an average of less than 40% of students were found by MSTEP to be advanced or proficient in English language arts. That's compared to an average of 47% 10 years ago. So they've actually moved the marker down by almost 10 points in the last 10 years. In recent years, the state legislature has increased per pupil funding to try to fix this. In this budget cycle, the budget increased the state's allowance by $250 per student. That brings total funding at the state level to $10,300. Now, let me tell you something. That number only tells part of the story. If you add up all of the spending that is done by states like Michigan, it comes out a lot higher than $10,000. And one of the reasons they try to hide some of those numbers is they're well aware that parents are going to say, for that kind of money, I could have put my kid in a private school, and instead, you have him being taught by a bunch of unionized teachers. And why? Well, in the state of Michigan, like a lot of Democrat-dominated states, it's because the teachers' union gives lots and lots of money to the Democrat cause. And that is really what it comes down to. Your kids can have a terrible education, but as long as the Democrat politicians get the money they need to run for re-election, the state doesn't really care. All they do is they say, we're going to shovel more money at the problem, even when more money has not fixed it, not one little bit. 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
7: From ABC News, I'm Dave Packer. Getting more insight into what led to a mistrial in the Lindsey Clancy murder case in Massachusetts, ABC's Aaron Katursky.
8: We're hearing from members of that jury, including the foreperson who told NBC 10 Boston the lone holdout voiced his doubts about Clancy's guilt, but voted to convict her of murdering her children anyway.
9: He had reasonable doubt. He admitted he had reasonable doubt. And then he said, but I'm still not going to say that she's not guilty by reason of insanity.
8: 11 jurors were convinced Clancy was in the throes of postpartum psychosis and not criminally responsible.
7: Federal investigators say tomorrow they plan to interview the 2 crew members from Sunday's deadly cargo plane crash in Miami that killed 5 people on the ground. NTSB investigator Shi-Hoon Shin.
10: With the cockpit voice recorder, while we have that data, crew accounts and crew interviews will help fill in some of the blanks for us that the crew remembers in terms of actions that they might have done, but not verbalized.
7: As the trade war escalates, the U.S. to ban the import of some dairy products and motorcycles from Canada, along with most alcoholic beverages. This after new Canadian retaliatory tariffs on $20 billion in U.S. imports. Prime Minister Mark Carney.
11: I don't believe in escalating the conflict. That's not constructive. But our tariffs are necessary to protect our workers, protect our companies, and our communities.
7: CENTCOM confirms it attacked 5 Iranian tankers in response to attempted missile attacks on a U.S. Navy warship. And tonight, a U.S. official says a missile attack carried out by Iran toward Jordan was, quote, ineffective. 9/11 families gathered outside the Saudi consulate today demanding accountability ahead of the 25th anniversary of the terror attacks. 9/11 Justice President Brett Eagleston.
12: We are outraged that we even have to be here 25 years later demanding truth, justice, and accountability.
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15: Well, you know, I don't know exactly who is to blame here.
14: Not me. I'm not it. Not it.
15: Well,
14: I didn't do it.
15: Possibly not.
14: You can't prove it.
15: Possibly not.
14: I wasn't even there.
15: But the SEC now has amended its federal lawsuit against LSU, and it is actually asking for a judge to expel LSU from the SEC, which I'm not quite sure why.
14: I don't think it was the judge. I think what they're doing is they're actually going to ask, they're going to hold a meeting of SEC teams, and the SEC schools themselves will vote as to whether LSU gets to stay in the SEC or not. I don't think that's going to be up to them.
15: You don't think that they're asking, they amended this petition in order to.
14: I think they added to the petition that they're going to hold this meeting on Thursday.
15: Well, no. The SEC amended the petition.
14: Yeah.
15: Seeking the authority. They're asking a judge for authority to expel

0: school from the conference. And that you're right about the meeting. The SEC CEOs are scheduled to meet Thursday to decide whether to terminate LSU as a member institution. Now, Tiger Rag editor Glenn Gilbo says he thinks cooler heads will prevail before Thursday. And there are a lot of folks that say, look, LSU never actually broke the SEC's rule with regards to bringing on NFL players. And really the argument is it's not just LSU, is that there are other teams within the SEC that have brought back NFL players, as LSU did. Now, some folks say, well, they didn't actually play them.
1: They did not this weekend.
0: But these folks, those two guys were on an NFL roster last month, and now, and they are on the official LSU roster, although they didn't see playing time Saturday night. But I mean, this is the thing is, I think that, and most folks would say, the SEC, you know, have the right to establish rules, right? Rules that they all of the member universities voluntarily agree to compete under. And one of those rules is that once you have gone professional, you're not allowed to come back, even if you have a fifth year of eligibility. And I know there's a lot of folks out there, and we talked about this last week, but I know a lot of folks say, well, this is all about eligibility. But at the same time, can you address both the eligibility issue insofar as the NCAA did allow a fifth year of eligibility for players? What, this was in 2022.
1: Because of COVID, yeah.
0: And so if you give folks a fifth year of eligibility, but there's already a rule prohibiting, you know, enlisting players who have already gone pro. And the question is, if you get put on the roster of the Cleveland Browns, for example, even though, I mean, you're on their roster for the preseason.
1: Right.
0: Even if you never saw any playing time, did you really go pro?
1: See, that's my question on that one, is that, I mean, if they didn't.
0: Or was this just an internship?
1: If they didn't actually make it to the team, to the roster, and these players under this controversy, they got waived by the teams. They didn't make it to the roster for the season, and I don't think they've made it to rosters in previous seasons. They were getting paid this summer. But again, I'm going to let's go to NCAA baseball. All right. So in NCAA baseball, there are summer teams you can go play for, semi-pro baseball teams across the country. You can play on them, and then when the baseball season comes around for college, you can go back and play on the college. Now, they do special things. It's not full semi-pro. It's partially semi-pro so that you still don't lose your college eligibility. But in the era of name, image, and likeness, when, let's face it, these college players are not amateur players anymore. Livy Dunn made more money in college than most of her classmates are ever going to make out of college.
0: Okay, but those are anomalies. I think you have.
1: Okay, but they still exist within the ecosystem.
0: They certainly do. But basically, you know, you've got, I mean, the SEC's position is straightforward. You got 16 universities voluntarily, you know, joining this athletic conference, SEC.
1: Yeah.
0: Those universities agreed to compete under common rules. The conference adopts those rules, and then one member or two or three disagree with it. And they challenge the rule. But the disagreement doesn't automatically erase the rule. I mean, that's the position of the SEC. And if every member university that are a part of the conference can effectively decide for itself which conference rules it will recognize, then you don't really have a conference anymore.
1: And I do think this is Lane Kiffin's fault. And one of the reasons why I think this is Lane Kiffin's fault is because the players that he's picking up from the NFL played for him at Ole Miss. So he had that connection already.
0: There.
1: If they hadn't played for, look, there were other players who played college football last year, right? Went to the NFL and got cut in the preseason. And they're not getting picked up on these other teams. It's Lane Kiffin, who's got, what, three of these players? And you don't see any other school right now. There's some schools that are thinking about it, some schools talking about it. There's some schools that have picked up some players that went to the NFL but didn't actually sign, didn't actually play with the NFL. They didn't actually go as far as these three players did. But you don't have anybody that's gone as far as Lane Kiffin did, and the players involved played for him at Ole Miss. This is Kiffin's fault.
0: So the SEC, again, they amended their federal complaint. They're actually asking the court to prevent interference with the Thursday meeting.
1: Yeah.
0: So basically, I guess
1: because the court's interfered with the SEC's rules so far, and the court has said those players can play, even the SEC says no, you can't. You don't get to play in our
0: league. Right. They're asserting what they call or what is commonly referred to as associational rights.
1: Yes.
0: Now, whether a federal judge ultimately accepts that constitutional theory is another matter, but organizationally, it makes perfect sense. I mean, suppose LSU ultimately gets to say, we don't like Rule A.
1: Right.
0: So we're going to court and we're not following Rule A. And then Alabama says, well, we don't particularly like Rule B. Georgia doesn't like Rule C. Texas doesn't like Rule D. Ole Miss decides, you know, Rule E is inconvenient.
1: And that's where a lot of this is also crazy. I mean, when was the last time you can think of that there was a case where a conference sued one of its schools about player eligibility? I cannot think of another time in American football, college football history, where you have a conference suing a school because they want to have some players play who the rules say you can't play. This is insane. This whole thing's insane.
0: Okay, so do you think there's two-thirds of the universities that will vote to expel LSU? Because a lot of folks say you can't kick LSU out. But
1: you could.
0: The SEC Constitution states that membership can be terminated involuntarily.
1: Yep.
0: At a meeting of the CEOs with at least two-thirds vote.
1: I think it's possible. I don't think it's likely. Let's get to the top three things you need to know.
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1: Well, as we were just talking about, the SEC may kick LSU out of the Southeastern Conference. The fight between the SEC and LSU over the former professional football players grew over the weekend as the SEC announced it would deliberate over expelling the Tigers. The SEC has a pending lawsuit against LSU saying the conference forbids professional players and college teams, has a right to control its membership. LSU has placed several former NFL players on the team, claiming the players have a fifth year of eligibility still left. The expulsion hearing will take place on Thursday, would require a two-thirds vote from member teams to kick LSU out of the conference. That lawsuit is still pending.
0: I think the question before the court is, can 16 universities in this conference voluntarily form this association, establish rules for competition, and then enforce those rules against their own members? If the answer is no, I mean, the implications go far beyond LSU.
1: And football basically means no one gets to establish their own rules for anything. Second thing you need to know, a candidate for police chief in Elizabeth, Louisiana has been arrested. Christopher Paul is running to be the next police chief in the village of Elizabeth, which has a population of around 400 people. This week, Paul turned himself into the Allen Parish Sheriff's Department. He's accused of raping two girls back in 2005 and 2006. He's now being held on two counts of second-degree rape.
0: Oh, my gosh. I mean, come on.
1: Wanting to run police, become police chief with that in your background. And look, allegedly, hasn't been convicted of anything.
0: Exactly.
1: Maybe this is a political ploy. I don't know, but
0: absolutely,
1: it's messy. And the third thing you need to know, the Louisiana Public Defender's Office is seeking more money. In Jefferson Parish, the public defender for the 24th Judicial District spent more than $1 million over what was allocated by the state last year. First Judicial District Public Defender's Office in Caddo Parish says they spent more than $100,000. 26, which serves Bossier and Webster Parish, has spent just under $100,000 above and beyond their allocations from the state. According to an audit by the Louisiana Legislative Auditor's Office, 12 of the state's 42 public defender's offices ran deficits last year. Louisiana State Public Defender Remy Voisin Stars says, I do believe that a new funding stream is necessary to ensure stable, reliable, and adequate funding for the 42 district offices of the District Public Defender.
0: What do you think about that?
1: You got to be able to pay for the attorneys that were given to people for free. It's their Miranda rights. We'll be back.
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0: 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Steve Barber, Louisar Avalone.
1: You know, this I have never heard of. You know, there are a lot of small businesses that are family owned, you know.
0: I've heard of that.
1: Family-owned business.
0: You've heard of family-owned business.
1: Well, no, I get that.
0: You have one.
1: No, I get that. No, I've spent the majority of my life in one.
0: Yes.
1: I would never think of suing. You know, my father, of course, has passed on, and my mother has as well. I would never have thought of suing my mother or father for workplace discrimination. And that is exactly what is going on down in Harahan.
0: Wait, suing your father or mother
1: for workplace discrimination. Now, let me tell you the story.
0: Yeah.
1: There is a gentleman who graduated from LSU with a general business degree.
0: Wait, is this lawsuit Mom Liked You Best? Is this really that lawsuit?
1: It's kind of, but different.
0: God.
1: So
0: okay.
1: Apparently, he graduated from LSU and he went to work for his family business businesses. They had several businesses.
0: Okay.
1: And he had a position maintaining the facilities of the business. And apparently he did a very good job for many, many years.
0: Great.
1: At some point, Mom comes to him and says, "Are you gay?" And he says, "Yeah, I, you know, when they had, so you had that family discussion. Hey, Mom, I'm gay."
0: Okay.
1: And after that, apparently his workplace duties changed. They were diminished. His travel was cut back. He was basically neutered in terms of being.
0: Yeah, that's probably not the right term when we're talking
1: possibly
0: about.
1: Possibly not.
0: Gay, okay.
1: Possibly not. But he was basically, quietly fired because. And even locked out of the building, apparently.
0: Okay.
1: So now, he has now filed a lawsuit against his family, arguing that he was discriminated. Oh, by the way, eventually he was fired. Because, you know, I'm sure that was not a very great discussion around the family dinner table, I'm sure.
0: Okay.
1: Eventually, at some point. But he was cut
0: maybe,
1: loose.
0: Maybe not.
1: But he was cut loose.
0: Okay.
1: And now he is suing his own family because he was discriminated against and ultimately fired. He said because he is gay.
0: Okay.
1: Now, his family members and the company, obviously, they're entitled to tell their side of the story.
0: Which is probably something like, nuh-uh.
1: Nuh-uh. The courts have been very clear again with a prohibition against discrimination because of sex.
0: Well, not just sex, but sexual preference.
1: Sexual preference, yeah. For being gay or transgender. So we're going to let the lawyers litigate that out. But this is family. Come on. I mean, you spent Christmases together, birthdays together, Thanksgivings together. You've watched one another grow up.
0: But see, this is one of the traps that gets set by the whole LGBTQ narrative. Because one of the things that people that get into this in the first place, everybody else that starts to become their peer group, they start telling them, your family's not going to understand. Your family's not going to understand. We're your new family. Your family's not going to understand. You can come out. And there's horror stories and there's nightmares. And it's a trap. And it is a trap set every single time. Your family's not going to understand. Don't tell them. Your family's not going to understand. And so then that gets the mindset. And so when you finally tell your family and your family's like, wait, what? Then you go, see, I knew you wouldn't understand.
1: Okay, but you work together for, you know, he's been there maybe 20, 25 years working with his family.
0: Right.
1: I mean, at some point you have that discussion. And maybe, you know, there are a lot of things that, you know, a child or for that matter, a parent might come out. That, you know what, I've been cheating on my spouse and the parents might disapprove, you know, vehemently and then treat you differently.
0: Because there's a loss of trust or something like that.
1: I mean, you know, or I'm doing drugs or whatever the case might be.
0: And that might, he's given his side of the story and he's also done it apparently to the press.
1: Well, he filed a lawsuit.
0: Yes,
1: yeah,
0: so filed a lawsuit. So you give that side of the story. But I don't think there's going to be anything in his lawsuit about, okay, well, I did this wrong, I did that wrong, I did this wrong, right? So we only got one side of this.
1: But, I mean, you got to – no, I get that. I just I don't know. I'd never, and there are a lot of folks listening right now. I'd never, boy, I tell you, I really disagree with my brother or my sister or whatever I'm working with. I would never think about filing a lawsuit against them.
0: Agreed. Let's dig deep. Working in a coal mine, going down, down, down, working in a coal mine. So the Kendall Parish Commission is trying to get voters in the parish to approve a $60 million bond package so the parish can build a $70 million sports complex. The complex would be located inside the city limits of Shreveport, which already has several sports complexes in it. It would house basketball, volleyball, and pickleball courts. There are already basketball, volleyball, and pickleball courts inside the city.
1: You don't sound like you're in favor of this.
0: Not at all. The question is that a smart investment? And the Cattle Parish Commission hired a consultant to tell them if this is a good idea or not.
1: They hired a consultant.
0: Okay.
1: All right. Well, I mean, you know what? If that's not your area of expertise, there's nothing wrong with calling in someone.
0: Let's find out somebody.
1: Whose is?
0: Now, it's odd they only released the results of the consultant study after the commission had already approved the ballot measure supporting the sports complex. You'd think they'd do the thing kind of analysis before proposing the sports facility. But here's the name of the company. The company is called Sports Facility Advisory. Which kind of makes it seem like their analysis might be skewed in favor of sports facilities. Maybe not. Why would you stay in business if you keep telling governments that hire you that sports facilities don't make sense?
1: Well,
0: if your job is saying
1: they're an expert witness that is hired to say basically what you want to say. Are we calling into question the integrity of this company? No, we're not. We're just talking. The name is odd. We're just talking.
0: All right. So they analyzed other sports facilities that were built by other local governments across the country. I saw this on KTBS. They reported on Sports Advisory's feasibility report. They wrote, in most instances, their direct economic impact, spending at hotels and restaurants, exceeding projections.
1: That's good.
0: Okay. So the sports facilities comes out and say, hey, there's a direct economic impact of such and such dollars. Great. But the facilities operated at a loss, falling short of sustainability projections reported to local governments. Quote, in North Carolina, after 6 years of business, Rocky Mount Event Center revenue is not covering operations. In 2024, operation expenses in year six were 1.6

0: $5.8 million over budget, according to a state auditor's report. A sports advisor projection said the facility would be bringing in more revenue than it cost to operate by year four. It's not by year six, according to KTBS. In Tennessee, Rocky Top Sports World in Gatlinburg said their complex contributed $76.3 million in economic impact during the 2022-2023 fiscal year. It hosted 143,000 athletes, coaches, and families near 100 tournaments and events, and the complex was booked 49 of 52 weekends. On the other hand, a state auditor report said Rocky Top reported a loss of $1.6 million. This facility was busy 49 out of 52 weekends and still operated at a loss. Fort Bend Independent, a community newspaper in Sugarland, Texas, compared a sports advisory pro forma to actual performance for the Fort Bend County epicenter in Rosenberg. Says the facility is projected to break even by the end of year three, but through the first 6 months of the period, the facility was $569,000 behind.
1: Okay. So basically, you're saying that you're not sure whether this expert report really holds any water.
0: According to KTBS's reporting, the track record for these projections is not good. If the consultants say it's going to break even by year three, which they do, then it likely still won't be making a profit by year six if you're looking at these other projects.
1: Yeah.
0: And if it's not making money according to the projections, then the projections were off, then why would we spend $60 million to build a facility that simply duplicates what other facilities are already doing?
1: Yeah.
0: And why would we go into debt to do that?
1: We should not be playing games with the taxpayers' money.
0: That's all I'm saying.
1: Okay. Well, then we're on the same page.
0: We'll be back. Stick around.
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1: So Friday will be the 25th anniversary of the 9/11 attacks. And we'll talk a little bit later on about Mayor of New York City, Mamdani, attending those ceremonies honoring those, remembering those who died that day.
2: Did you see Mamdani with the signing of the declaration?
1: And he took the pen.
2: He took the pen that he signed the 9/11 declaration with, and he gave it to a lawyer for Al-Qaeda.
1: You know what? That's a big middle finger. That's a big you-know-what-you to every American.
2: To the rule of law? To anybody who is opposed to terrorism?
1: I say to every American, who mourn the deaths of those 3,000 that died on that day. But
2: Unbelievable. I cannot believe you did that.
1: We'll talk about that a little bit later. But this is really, this is exciting. And it's a small thing, but it's a big thing, if you know what I mean. Rutgers and Boston College are playing one another this weekend, right? Football game.
2: Sure.
1: College football.
2: All right.
1: But for a few hours, the scoreboard is not going to tell the most important story inside that stadium.
2: Hmm.
1: On the 25th anniversary of the September 11th terrorist attacks, Rutgers will take the field wearing Never Forget down the side of its pants.
2: Nice.
1: And the number 37 on its helmets. Now, you might say, well, why 37? Because 37 Rutgers alumni went to bed on September 10th, 2001, expecting September 11th to just be another ordinary Tuesday, and they never came home. Those 37 members of the Rutgers families, 37 American stories, 37 reasons to remember, and all across that field will stand Boston College as well, carrying another extraordinary September 11th story.
2: Wow.
1: So I
2: reported, I was a reporter when that was going on. I was in East Texas at the time, and I reported on a graduate from local high school. It was Robert E. Lee High School in Tyler, Texas. And he worked at the Pentagon. He was a Pentagon employee. And on the morning of 9/11, he was not at the Pentagon. And you'd say, hey, that's great. That's fortunate. Well, the problem was he had gotten on a plane to fly across the country. And that ended up being the plane that flew into the Pentagon. Mm. And he died in that crash. But I will never forget reporting on that story and the people impacted by it. I will never forget. I covered too many of those 9/11 stories. I remember it vividly. And for us as a nation to have forgotten as much as we have about 9/11, about what happened on 9/11, about who did what, about why they did what they did.
1: And that's what's so, I think, exciting about, and it's a small thing, I know. A lot of folks say, what's the big deal? Well, you know, Rutgers is going to play to win. Boston College is going to play to win, and they ought to.
2: Yeah.
1: But before the kickoff, they're both doing something worthwhile. They're remembering.
2: Yes.
1: And here we are 25 years later, and I think that is more important than ever, because eventually the generation that remembers September 11th firsthand won't be here.
2: That's right.
1: And then what?
2: Yeah.
1: We either deliberately pass this memory down or America forgets. And Rutgers.
2: And another attack will happen.
1: Right. And Rutgers and Boston College are choosing to pass it down. And so I applaud them. And I know they're not the only ones, but this is
2: a big
1: emblematic of, I think, many places in our country where they're doing one small way for them to pay homage, to those who lost their lives that day, the innocent Americans who lost their lives.
2: Yeah. Let's say what?
3: What you say? What you talking about, Louis?
2: I think we should nominate Senator John Kennedy from Louisiana to be the Secretary of Common Sense.
1: Is that a cabinet position?
2: I think it should be.
1: It should be a cabinet position.
2: We should have a cabinet. It's a shame.
1: Yes.
2: There's a dearth of common sense in this country. I don't think anybody just spouts off common sense better than John Kennedy.
1: So he would basically be the cabinet secretary. He'd sit at the cabinet meetings, and any time anybody says anything kind of outlandish.
2: That's nutty.

0: He'd be like,
1: excuse me, Mr. President.
0: Yeah, that's his. That, yeah.
1: Or he could throw a red card, you know. Or
0: right. I don't think he's not a soccer guy, but.
1: Yeah, he's probably not.
0: Yeah, look, that's.
1: You throw a flag.
0: Yeah, that's about as nutty as a pecan, something like that.
1: Something, yeah. Except right. the flag would be like Mardi Gras colors.
0: I think so, yeah. All right, so he was on NBC this weekend when Kristen Welker asked him about data centers, and he gave 5 points of what data center companies need to do to convince the American people to support them and their centers. And it is full of common sense. Take a listen.
2: The people who have developed AI are very, very smart, but they're high IQ stupid people. You might let them tutor you, but you wouldn't want them to date your sister. They're terrible marketers. Either that or they hired, I don't know, the marketing director for Cracker Barrel. They started out by saying we have this wonderful technology and it's going to cost everybody their job, and it costs a lot of money for electricity, and your bills might go up, and it uses a lot of water, but trust us, you'll love it. Now, here's what AI can get it, and the data centers can get their momentum back, but they're going to have to do a few things. First, they're going to have to stop using so much water, go to a closed-loop system. Number two, they're going to have to provide their own energy. Number three, they're going to have to devise buildings that are slightly aesthetic. I mean, the buildings they build now look like a broken arm with the bones sticking out. Number four, they're going to have to stop going into these states and demanding all these tax subsidies and demanding all the tax breaks. They're all rich. Number five, they're going to have to talk straight up to the American people about what AI means. The American people look at it. They're not stupid. They get it. They think, well, AI could make our lives better if it doesn't take our jobs and kill us all first.
3: All right.
2: And these high IQ stupid people have done a lousy job of explaining all that. They can get it back, but they got work to do.
3: All right.
1: That pretty much
0: is genius.
1: That's it in a nutshell.
0: The water, the electricity, and the tax breaks. Those are the most important things. Yes, you can go to a closed loop system on the water. So you fill the whole thing up with water that you need. You run it through your system. You can recycle that water. You don't need to be taking out even more and more water every single day and then dumping it back out when you're done. A closed loop system solves that problem. And more the data centers, by the way, are going to a closed loop system. Electricity. Pay for your own electricity. Everybody else has to pay for the electricity President Trump's already said this.
1: He's already said this.
0: Yeah. And then the tax breaks. I think he's right on this. Stop begging for tax breaks, because people know that the people making the data centers, when AI comes and takes all of our jobs, the only people who are going to make money are the ones with the data centers, and you're the ones with the tax breaks. Come on now. You're going to be fine. You don't need all the tax breaks. Stop going through. And I guess it's also the heavy-handed nature of it. Like, give us these tax breaks or we won't put this data center here. I don't think that's the right approach.
1: And of course, I'm a construction guy, so when he said make them aesthetically pleasing,
0: yeah,
1: have some architecture, some style about them, because if they are going to be in the community,
0: yeah,
1: you know, you don't want it to look like a cardboard box.
0: A giant
1: cardboard box.
0: And look, we've got a lot of warehouses across the country that look like giant cardboard boxes. And if you're in an industrial area, I don't really care. I mean, it's going to be more.
1: Well, it depends on how large it is, right?
0: Yeah. I mean, I guess it will depend upon how large it is. But look, I really think that he's right on this, and he should be the Secretary of Common Sense. We'll be right back. Stick around.
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5: 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Whitney Hoffman Sale from the Downtown Development District is going to be on board to talk about that question. Downtowns are reinventing themselves. What does that mean today? Also on the show, attorney Franz Borghardt is going to be by for a little Legally Served. 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

0: 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I'm Stephen Paul with Louisar Avalone.
1: You know, we hear that, you heard that story of the woman who stabbed that new mother in Times Square in New York City.
2: Oh, yeah, killed her in Times Square and stabbed an older man, too.
1: Exactly. Yeah. And I think we have to, and it's uncomfortable, but I think we have to address the problem of mentally ill criminals. And let me just be very clear about this. Mental illness itself is not criminal.
2: No,
1: okay?
2: No.
1: Most people with mental illness are not violent. But when a particular person becomes dangerous or commits crimes, as a society, we cannot substitute a diagnosis for public safety. You've got, and that's why, you know, many times I say we need more jail space, because you're either going to treat the mental illness successfully or at least arrest its progression, right, to the extent where someone with a mental illness who has demonstrated a proclivity to commit violent acts or to commit crimes,
2: right,
1: you know, at least understands the difference between right and wrong. You're either going to treat that mental illness where that person recognizes that, is able to maintain their medications, whatever else is necessary therapeutically for them to be able to recognize the difference between right and wrong, or you're going to have to put them in jail.
2: What I don't understand is, why are we currently living in a society that has put more emphasis on mental health than any other society in the history of mankind? And yet we have more people struggling with mental health than in any other society in the history of mankind. There's something that's not working with all of this.
1: Well, we're putting, and many of the times, these folks that are mentally ill, we're just putting them back out onto the street.
2: Yeah.
1: I mean, over and
2: over. The guy in Charlotte who killed Iriana from Ukraine.

0: trains, just stabbed her on the train because he thought that somebody had put a chip in her head, and he's just nuts. You've got this lady in Times Square.
1: Right. She killed in Times Square. It was Erin Pianchetti, mm-hmm. who's a new mother that was murdered, stabbed to death by Pamela Cisneros. Now,
0: this woman was on her way back to work for the first day after her maternity leave was up. And
1: right.
0: she was murdered on her way to work.
1: Now, Cisneros, the woman who stabbed her to death, mm-hmm. has a documented history of mental illness.
0: Yeah.
1: Her brother said she was bipolar.
0: Yeah.
1: And she was receiving monthly injections for something, schizophrenia or whatever the case is. She tried to commit suicide back in 2019.
0: Yeah.
1: She had a confrontation with police in 2018. I mean, this woman was obviously suffering. Now she's lost her life, right?
0: After having killed somebody else.
1: Right.
0: Completely innocent.
1: Right. I'm certainly not. And the police officers were totally justified in returning fire.
0: She gave them no choice.
1: She absolutely did.
0: Yeah.
1: But we've got to have that conversation in our country.
0: And not just conversation. We've got to have action on it. We have conversations about lots of stuff and then nothing ever happens. It's time for us as a society to say we're going to do something about our mental health crisis in this country. And it does not mean we just let people stay on the streets. And it does not mean we just let people wallow in their insanity. Let's get to a game.
2: Shall we play a game?
0: So college football kicked off again this weekend, and you got pro football starting on Wednesday night. So I thought we'd talk about TV ratings. Very important for football.
1: TV ratings.
0: So which NCAA teams, which NCAA football teams got the highest TV ratings on average last year? Highest TV ratings on average last year.
1: I'll go with LSU, Louisiana State University, and Baton Rouge.
0: Number six, 6.42 million viewers last year.
1: Okay. Alabama.
0: Number one, 8.49 million.
1: Let's see. Let's go with USC.
0: USC, not in the top 10.
1: Notre Dame.
0: Not in the top 10. Yeah.
1: Georgia,
0: yep. Number three, 7.48 million.
1: Ole Miss,
0: not in the top 10.
1: Florida,
0: not in the top 10.
1: Really?
0: Yeah.
1: Oklahoma.
0: Number five, 6.47 million.
1: Texas.
0: Number two, 7.55 million viewers.
1: Did I say Georgia?
0: You did.
1: I did say
0: they were
1: Georgia.
0: Number three.
1: Okay. Let's see here. Oklahoma, LSU. Tennessee.
0: Tennessee, number seven on the list, 6.21 million.
1: Tennessee, let's see here. Oh, Big Ten, Michigan.
0: Yes, number nine, 5.08 million.
1: Ohio? The Ohio State University.
0: Ohio State, number four, 6.57 million.
1: Yes,
0: yeah.
1: Absolutely. Of course, that's
0: I figured
1: what
0: I if I just waited long enough, that's what you'd
1: say. Auburn.
0: Number eight. This wouldn't surprise me. I didn't expect Auburn to be this high, but 5.255 million. And I've got some friends who went to Auburn, so they'd be very mad at me for saying that.
1: All right, we're out of time.
0: You got nine out of the ten. You did really good. Alabama, number one. Texas, number two. Georgia, number three. Ohio State, number four. Oklahoma, number five. Then LSU, then Tennessee. Auburn, number eight. Michigan, number nine. Texas A&M number 10.
1: Texas A&M?
0: Yeah.
1: Okay.
0: So you have, 1, 2, 3, 4, 5, 6, 7 of the top 10 SEC teams. Seven of the top 10.
1: Well, and right now,
0: you are listening
1: very frankly, the SEC is suing Louisiana State University for a completely different matter we don't have time to get into right now, but they could be ejected.
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0: It's possible they could be ejected from the SEC this week. Whew, boy. We'll be back. Stick around.
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1: Well, apparently we are at the point where we have to make a public service announcement I never imagined would be necessary. And here it is. Hey, kids. If the bottle says not for human consumption, don't inject it into your body. I mean,
0: yeah, that's a good rule of thumb.
1: But apparently,
0: also if it says flammable or corrosive,
1: yeah,
0: don't do that either.
1: Or lethal, right?
0: Yeah, lethal.
1: That would work. That
0: do
1: would,
0: we need to bring back Mr. Yuck stickers?
1: Mr. Yuck stickers.
0: How do you not know what? How do you claim to be Gen X and not know my Mr. Yuck stickers?
1: Well, here's what I'm saying here. There are teenagers today buying peptides through TikTok connections, and they're injecting, and other websites and social media sites.
0: Yeah.
1: And then they're injecting these peptides because TikTok, the TikTok videos, and there are thousands of them. These are known as GLP-3s. Did you know there's GLP-1s and GLP-3s? I don't know the difference. All I know is the GLP-3 is marketed as not for human consumption, which allows these folks to basically ship them all over the planet. And these videos say to these teens that it will make you thinner, it will make you tanner, it will make you better looking. But again, they're labeled GLP-3, but the warning label is not for human consumption.
0: It'll make you tanner?
1: Apparently, it changes your complexion. I mean, and Lord knows you're the whitest guy I know. I mean, if anyone could benefit, possibly.
0: Yeah.
1: I mean, you don't even
0: have
1: to
0: trying to get me to inject something?
1: No, I'm not. No, I'm saying. But
0: my word.
1: But let me get to this point right quick, because I know we're running out of time. Why is it, and I don't mean to sound like an old man, get off my lawn, but why is it the younger people in our society, they're so willing to trust, oh, it'll work out, oh, it'll be fine. I mean, seriously. I mean,
0: I think younger people have always been like that. I mean, it's a little bit of a naivety and also a little bit of, okay, it won't happen to me type of thought process. But the web means dumber ideas get much bigger circulation.
1: You could use a team.
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16: From ABC News, I'm Dave Packer. As the war with Iran escalates, the Dow plunging more than 600 points Tuesday. Concerns over the rising price of oil getting the blame, and those oil prices not likely to come down far as long as the tankers are military targets in the Gulf. ABC's Rachel Scott.
17: The U.S. ramping up attacks on Iranian oil tankers, hitting five ships after firing on three tankers over the weekend. The U.S. calls the strikes a response to Iran shooting missiles at American warships. With the war now in its seventh month, President Trump saying this.
18: They've been punished greatly. As you know, we've really taken it to them.
17: But Iran giving no sign of surrender.
16: Federal investigators say they plan to interview the two surviving crew members from Sunday's deadly cargo plane crash in Miami that killed five people on the ground Wednesday. They may face some tough questions. NTSB investigator Chi Hoon Shin, Tuesday night.
19: With the cockpit voice recorder, while we have that data, crew accounts and crew interviews will help fill in some of the blanks for us that the crew remembers in terms of actions that they might have done but not verbalized.
16: The Smithsonian says Secretary Lonnie Bunch is stepping down from his position. The Institute, after 7 years of leading the world's largest museum, education, and research complex, after the Smithsonian has faced repeated attacks from the Trump administration over displays and context. Bunch saying, quote, I have fought for as long as I can. Hurricane Lowell weakening, moving away from Hawaii, but high surf advisories remain in place in parts of the islands. ABC's Kayla Whitworth is there.
20: Damage assessments and massive cleanup underway in Hawaii. After Hurricane Lowell slammed the islands with 100-plus mile-an-hour winds, 30-foot waves, and nearly a foot and a half of rain.
16: Republicans will hold their first midterm convention in Dallas starting Wednesday. 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
28: What's next for Lindsay?
29: I'd like to say that perhaps Donald Trump, who felt compelled to speak out about this case, may very well, Mr. President, I would hope that you would consider this young lady, the type of person she is, what she's been through, and consider a pardon.
30: Why a man? Because it's almost always a man that's the problem. And it turns out that it was a man, and now because of that man, there is a mistrial and Lindsay has to be tortured all over again. And all of those jurors wasted 7 weeks of their life. So yeah, that's why a man.
31: But you're asking a man for a pardon, which I did. A pardon. Welcome, my friends, to the Tuesday edition of Bo Snerdly's Rush Hour, the fastest hour in American media. I am James Coleman, Bo Snerdly with you here. And we have a lot to discuss. Not going to spend a lot of the show on the Lindsey Clancy stuff. It is still raging across social media, but there are other things as well that I would like to get into today, including a story that we had yesterday. And we did not jump to it. So I want to begin with that. Cut 13, Carlos, please. This is New York's Attorney General Letitia James. Here she is.
32: Thank you, Attorney General Bonta. The SNAP program is a critical lifeline for tens of millions of Americans throughout our country, and specifically 2.9 New Yorkers. Every day, SNAP benefits make it possible for working families to afford to put food on the table. Mm-hmm. And more than half of those who receive SNAP are families with children, and more than a third have elderly or disabled mm-hmm. family members. Without SNAP, mm-hmm. many families would not be able to count on their next meal. For decades, mm-hmm. SNAP has prevented people from going hungry and saved countless mm-hmm. lives. But mm-hmm. now, this administration is attempting to use this program as a tool mm-hmm. in their cruel mm-hmm. and chaotic targeting cool. of immigrants. It is outrageous. It is unacceptable. And this administration has demanded that states hand over sensitive personal information of all SNAP recipients going back to 2020. That includes addresses, social security numbers, immigration statuses, and more.
4: Yeah.
32: This is not for research or to improve a service that millions count on. No, they are basically trying to weaponize the SNAP program against immigrant communities in violation of the law. And we collectively
4: what law?
32: Will not stand for it. That is the administration's plans, and they have made it abundantly clear. They even removed a notice on the USDA's website that promised uh-huh. people could apply for and receive SNAP benefits without immigration consequences. We will not allow this life-saving program to be illegally used to hunt down immigrants and their families. No one should fear for their safety when they seek food assistance for their families. And this administration cannot intimidate vulnerable families and prevent them from putting food on the table. Today, mm-hmm. Attorney General Bonta, Attorney mm-hmm. General Dana Nessel, and I are mm-hmm. co-leading a coalition of our fellow Democratic attorneys general mm-hmm. in suing this mm-hmm. administration to protect SNAP and the sensitive mm-hmm. personal information of all of its mm-hmm. recipients. Mm-hmm. The federal government's demand that states turn over SNAP recipients' data mm-hmm. is flat out illegal. In fact, our laws prohibit us from disclosing this SNAP data unless it is strictly necessary for administering the program. And in this case, it is not. This latest action from this administration is nothing more than an attempt to sow fear and to cause chaos amongst vulnerable populations. And we are suing to uphold the rule of law, to protect the sensitive personal information of everyone who receive SNAP benefits, and ensure that this administration does not use critical and necessary food assistance to target immigrant communities. I, too, want to thank my team. I want to thank my colleagues.
4: Okay, that's enough. She's into the thank you, thank you, thank yous. Speaker Johnson spoke about this, and I'm going to have a few words to say about it. Cut two, this is Speaker Johnson when he was asked about this new lawsuit by Democrats.
0: And the Democrats will continue to abuse it. They sued the USDA for simply asking them to tell them how many illegal aliens are on the programs in California, New York, and these other states. They sued them. You need to take account of what people are doing here in each party. The leaders and the President of the United States, we are trying to get government to work more efficiently and effectively for the people, and we are getting stopped and hindered by political games by Democrats. And that's why we're so frustrated.
4: Well, he's frustrated, but I mean, listen, this is ridiculous. It's absurd on its face. The federal government, your tax dollars, are spent to help other people besides yourself eat. You have to eat. You pay money to eat. You, ladies and gentlemen, through your taxes, say, well, not only do I have to pay the expense of eating myself and feeding my own family, but we're going to be generous. We're going to feed other people. We're going to help other people buy things. Now, we've heard some of the ways that some of these benefits are being used and what they're being used for, but that's a different discussion and abused. So now the federal government says to the states, fine, we're giving you billions of dollars of taxpayer revenue to help feed people. You know what we want to do? We want to see the people that we're helping. You guys have a list of it. Show us who you're helping here. And show us your immigration status. How much money are you paying for illegal people, illegal aliens, people that should not be in the country, who broke the law to come in the country in the first place? That's the entire crux of the issue here. It is not about legal aliens, although it should be. Why do I say that? Well, I'll tell you why.
31: It used to be in these United States of America, if you wanted to migrate to this country, you had to prove that you could be self-sufficient. What? I'm sorry, it's no different than any other nation on the face of the earth except for ours, practically. In most countries, if you cross the Canadian border, and let's say you want to settle down with the good old liberal Canucks, you know what they ask you? Do you have a job? Are you looking for work here? Well, you know, I need to work. I'm looking for... No, you can't come in. The jobs are for our people, not for you. Go back to where you came from across the border and get a job in America. If you're here to visit, spend some money, yeah, come on in. But after that, go home. And even if you are self-sufficient, they want you to go home once every 6 months. Go home. And then you can come back. But there's no, well, I want to come here because I want a better way. I want you people to pay for my living expenses. I want you to pay welfare to me. They look at you like you're crazy. Do you think you, as an American city, can go to Mexico or go to South America and say, you know what, we want to live off your taxpayers? You know what they tell you? Niet, nada, no. No. Go home. Now, it used to be in the United States of America, and Donald Trump tried this during his first term, too. If you have to have sponsors, and you have to prove you can take care of yourself, then, yeah, maybe your immigration status has come. You have to benefit the country you're coming to, not be a burden on its people. Here we have millions. Now, you heard Leticia. We have almost 3 million people in New York, 2.9 million people in this one state that are sucking off the federal government's teat when it comes for their daily bread. 3 million people sucking off the government teat so that they can eat. And all the government wants to do is show us who. And you get all, they're being criminal. It's against our laws. So your laws are rape the taxpayer financially. And when you say to these people, well, this is federal money and we want federal auditing of where the money is going, they have a cow. Not only should they lose these lawsuits, I don't care if this has to go to the Supreme Court. And I wish it would. It is time to stop this sanctuary madness in America. This is all wrapped up in this sanctuary madness, which is all wrapped up in Democrat Party power. The more people, the more House seats. It's that simple. That's the equation. So Democrats will feed illegal immigrants on your tax dollars. They will give illegal immigrants health care on your tax dollars. They will make you pay as taxpayers to keep people in the country that should not be in the country so that they can turn around and say, these people are counted for our House seats. We have more House seats. It is time for this entire corrupt sham game that the Democrats have been playing on American taxpayers for over 2.5 decades, it's time for it to stop. And I don't care how she wants to dress it up in such legal language, it is corrupt. And it is time for it to stop. So, there you have that. When we get back, ladies and gentlemen, we are coming up on an anniversary, and I want you to listen to what the liberals are doing already. James Golden Snurley, fastest hour in American media. Bo Snurley's Rush Hour. Carlos.
1: This is the journey because we have a birthday.
31: The journey? It's
1: journey.
31: It's the journey. But where's Carlos, the journey's taking us. Yeah, I love it.
1: American rock musician George Tickner.
31: Right? Yeah, Tickner. That's him. Carlos George Tickner.
2: He played guitar and co-wrote songs as founding member of Journey.
31: Yeah. One of my favorite groups of that era. You weren't even born, I bet, when they were kicking it. You weren't shaking his head. Maybe you were in diapers. Yeah, he passed away in 2023, but it's his 70th birthday today.
2: Really good songs.

0: Yeah, Journey was Journey's amazing. They're still hanging out there playing together. James Golden Stanley coming back. Do not go away under any circumstances. There's so much more to go.
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10: 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Whitney Hoffman Sale from the Downtown Development District is going to be on board to talk about that question. Downtowns are reinventing themselves. What does that mean today? 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
2: Rush, Connecticut has voted to allow non-citizens to serve as police officers following local ICE raids. The city's mayor supports the move, revealing he himself used to also be an illegal alien watch.
3: I grew up undocumented. I got my citizenship in 2017. These are my neighbors. These are folks who have that shared experience I have. The fear I had growing up of being undocumented is very different than the fear these kids have because of that use of force. This is something different. This is something new. And we won't stand for it in Connecticut.
2: My oh my. Danbury joined cities like Chicago, Seattle, and San Francisco, permitting non-citizens to join law enforcement. Now, Lucas.
4: Yeah, Danbury, Connecticut. They're gonna let not so this, this give them EBT cards. Why not? Don't check status. Nobody's allowed to. Oh, you want illegals? Maybe illegals, but definitely non-citizens to be police officers enforcing the law. Don't never mind the fact they broke the law. But yeah, let's do that. Let's make them cops now. What happens in California? Listen to, ladies and gentlemen. We're still going to do the anniversary. That's going to come on the other side of the next break. I want you to pay attention to the words of this woman. She is a professor. California State, which means the taxpayers paying her salary. This is California State Professor Malina Abdullah. Listen to this part of a recent speech from Malina Abdullah, California State Professor, paid for by the taxpayers.
5: The killer ICE agent, who we got on good authority, is right down the road at the Hilton Garden Inn in Oxnard. His name is Brian Palacios. Brian Palacios, and we'll show you a picture of his pig ass. He's at the Hilton Garden Inn in Oxnard. Sometimes it's just due to... You see the devil right there, f*** him up. You know that Brian Palacios may be staying at the Hilton Garden Inn at 2000 Solar Drive. Down the way. F*** him up. I'm sorry. I'm already on the motherfucking list. We're coming off of Black August. If you have not read Blood in My Eye, go pick up that book, not from Amazon. Go pick up that book and study guerrilla warfare. Guerrilla warfare means using every single tool in your toolbox, whether it be powerful ass prayer like Mama Harriet Tubman, whether it be standing on front lines and putting your body on the line like it's necessary in this moment, whether it be given a dollar, all of those tools are absolutely necessary. So when I say f*** up, and I say f*** Brian Palacios up, who may be staying at the Hilton Garden Inn, when I say f*** up, I mean in many ways, they don't get to do their s*** invisibly. They don't get to do their dirt in the dark. Shine a light on they motherfucking ass. There should be nowhere that they go where they are comfortable. Where they are comfortable. Turn up, organize, and win this s***. We will win this s***.
4: F him up. Here's his address. Go F him up. This woman is a

0: college professor. We're coming back. 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
2: Men, not feeling like yourself in the bedroom or in life? It might

0: Rush.
1: New York Democrats argue the words mother and father are outdated and need to be replaced with more inclusive terms under state law. All that's needed now is Governor Kathy Hochul's signature. So if Hochul approves, in New York's family court and in domestic and education law, a mother would be labeled as a gestating parent, a father as a non-gestating parent, and paternity proceedings to determine the child's father would be called parentage proceedings. The bill passed the state Senate this week and the state assembly back in March. Governor Hochul proudly calls herself New York's first mom governor. It's unclear if she'll support this change, though.
2: I'm not familiar with what was introduced late last night, so I'll take a look at it. I have until the end of the year to review them and make a decision, so I won't be commenting on pending legislation.
1: New York would join other states like Massachusetts, California, Connecticut, and Colorado to change the definition and wording of parents in their state laws. Democrats argue the bill is necessary to accommodate surrogacy cases and same-sex couples. Now, Governor Hochul's up for re-election this year. Her main challenger, Republican Nassau County Executive Bruce Blakeman, tells Fox this morning, this bill is a continuation of war declared on families by Democrats. Jackie?
3: Nate, thank you.
1: You got it.
4: Mm-hmm.
1: Hey, quick.
5: James Golden, Sturdy with you here, fastest hour in American media. It passed, by the way, in June. June 2nd. July went by. August went by. We're in September now. Kathy Hochul taking no questions on that. The bill remains unsigned. Here's my guess. She's going to wait until after the elections are over. And then all of a sudden, if she wins, yeah, there we go. Now we can start. Now we can get rid of the parent stuff and start calling them gestating people and non-gestating people. Doesn't it drive you crazy? David Steele from Fine Young Cannibals has a birthday today. Born in 1960, this one went to number 5 across the pond. And had scored high on the charts here, too. Fine Young Cannibals, 1989. She drives me crazy. Okay, it is time now to talk about something else that is disturbing. My friends, in 2 days, we will be at the year mark since Charlie Kirk was assassinated. September 10th will mark a year. It is, I don't even know how to describe it, liberals, progressives, socialists. Let's listen to how cut 3 followed by cut 4. Just play them.
6: 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Do you have a Kirk sign yet? Are you spending Kirksgiving alone? With friends or with family? You wish for anything good for Kirkmas yet? 9/11.
7: Kirkiversary party. When is Kirkiversary? On the 10th. Is that a stream day? Please tell me it's a stream day. Of course it's the day that I normally would f-ing stream, but I told you guys that I couldn't stream next Thursday because I have to do a f-ing shoot. A shoot. On Kirkiversary. The prophecy's been fulfilled. And I saw a TikTok. Everyone's talking about, oh, Kirkiversary, happy Kirkiversary, who's excited? If you weren't there giggling and laughing, standing on that hill on the day of Kirkiversary last year, you're not allowed to celebrate Kirkiversary this year. And shout out to the TikToker that made that, because bitch, I made that damn TikTok the day after. People literally were in my DM. People that like really were following me and genuinely thought that, I don't know why they thought that I would like be sad for that f***ing man. People were literally like, he had a family, you know. Oh, get out of my damn messages, like, immediately. But that was pretty much what I said in the video. I was like, people are so tore up over him. But then it's like all these, like, awful things going on in, like, Palestine and, like, ICE doing all this f***ed up shit to people. And just horrible happening all over the place. And people are dying for, like, awful

0: terrible reasons. And y'all, and then when that happens, they're like this. But then Kirk gets kirked and everyone's like, really? Huh? Where was this outrage for everything else? School shootings, I'm sorry. He actually thought that it would be, they should be fine, that everyone should have guns and, huh. Well, it's ridiculous. Children, when it's children in like Palestine, they're like, huh? They're like, huh? Who? But then I go into Planned Parenthood at 8 weeks and my baby is the size of a Jell-O cup and they're like, no! What are we doing? Like, genuinely, what are we doing? They're like, what about the children? Mind you, I could suck it up through a straw if I wanted to. Like, it's not even a, like, what? Hey, what about the children alive right now in the real world? Like, out, that are out of the womb. How about those ones? Right.
1: Kirkiversary. Giving each other Kirkentine cards, celebrating Kirkness, Kirk's giving, celebrating the shooting and the assassination of Charlie Kirk. This is what's happening with these liberals on social media right now. This is the new trend as we approach the first anniversary of Charlie Kirk's assassination. Cut five. It's not just the women. Cut five.
2: And honestly, at the end of the day, we're not killing enough of the men. We're not killing enough of them. Here's the reality. We like to pretend there's two groups of men. There's the good men and there's the bad men. And all the good men are men that haven't raped anyone. And then the bad men are the ones that are left over. We pretend that the group of bad men is like 1% of the population. It's not. Okay, let's be so real. Sexual abuse is so rampant in men. It's like 50% of the population. And you might be dating a guy and you're like, no, he's a great guy. Guess what? He probably has a victim in his past. That's the reality of it. Your dad was probably inappropriate to somebody. That coach you really like is probably texting another girl on your team in the middle of the night or sending her like half naked Snapchats, which like also it should be illegal for grown men to add girls that they're in charge of on Snapchat. Why the sending me half naked workout photos at 1 o'clock in the morning? That's weird as that's pedophile behavior. And we just gotta kill them, guys, because it's not good and bad men. You have the bad men, and that's like 50% of the population. And then all the men think, oh, I'm a good man because I'm not a bad man. No, good men provide protection. How many rapists has your partner killed? How many times has your partner stood up for other women, even when it's been uncomfortable for him? Yes, how many times has he shut down rapey jokes from his
1: friends? Don't look stunned, Carlos.
2: Every male friend group has a rapist in it. Every single one of them. And they try to pretend like they don't know who it is. They're like, oh, no, it would never be my friends. Yeah, it is. They admit it to you, and you don't do about it. They know what's going on. So, no, you're not a good man. Most men are actually just cowards. They fall into like one of two categories for cowards. There's the good men who are just cowards because they don't do anything good with their life. They have no benefit to women whatsoever. They do nothing but uphold the patriarchy. So you're not a good man. You're just a coward. The more sinister cowards are the ones who want to be raping you. They want to be molesting you. They want to be assaulting you. And they're too cowardly to do it. Those are also bad men, but the reality is the good cowards have the same effect on the world as the bad cowards do. And most men are cowards. So I really don't think it will take that many dead men for a change to happen because they're
1: don't
2: cowards.
1: Tell that girl to shut up.
2: And I don't know where you guys are at, but in Florida we have stand your ground. Rest in peace, Trayvon Martin. God bless his family. Women, get a gun and stand your ground. Just start blowing their heads off. Like, we have to do something. This is
1: she
2: ridiculous.
1: Laying
2: look
1: in
2: around
1: bed
2: at the
1: with
2: state of the
1: night.
2: World. This is such a you need to just start killing them.
1: Why are you shaking your head? I'm hearing it from both sides. TJ's on one side. Would you shut up? Carlos is just shaking his head like he can't believe what he's hearing. Carlos.
3: It's not that. It's like if like Steve Jobs never came out with a phone with a camera that is like so convenient to share your videos. We wouldn't have to deal with all of this.
4: Damn, Steve.
1: This is Steve Jobs' fault.

0: Well, we can't do anything right now.
1: All right, okay. So, let's go to cut eight. This is what I actually meant to play when I said it's not only the women. Although I'm glad we played that one when we did. Here's another. Here's a guy. Here's one of the leftist guys. Here he is.
2: Yes, that's exactly what I'm doing. But the thing is, you little MAGA inbred, you haven't experienced the real left. You haven't experienced real violence yet. So.
1: So he just wants us to know, folks, that we haven't experienced the real left. We on the right, we don't know what real violence is. Now, let's end on a positive note. Nick Shirley, you know, they passed that law out in California, Kate. We can't listen to all of this, but we'll listen to some of it. They passed the Stop Nick Shirley Act. That's cut 11. Nick Shirley went back. He had visited this entire apartment complex that was wall-to-wall hospices. He went back to the location, and this is what he found. This is the guy they want to stop from investigating.
3: I'm here in a plaza where there used to be dozens of hospices, and now there's just a few left. We're going to be interviewing them, asking them, what happened to all the hospices? Well, it turns out one-third of Americans on hospice were coming here to L.A. County to die. However, nobody was actually dying because nobody was actually here on hospice. And when I first exposed this fraud, Governor Newsom said, no, this isn't fraud. Nick Shirley is the fraud. However, he then went and claimed that he was the one who shut down the hospice fraud, yet they never did anything about the hospice fraudsters until I came in and exposed it all. And now they're currently passing laws that would make what I did illegal here inside the state of California. Right here, we have Pure Hands Home Health Incorporated. Their office hours are Monday to Friday, 9 a.m. to 5 p.m. It's 4 p.m. right now. Let's see if they're here. No one's here. And now this used to be a hospice location. The hospice has now left, and now it's an engineering company. This also used to be a hospice. Nobody's here. This used to be a hospice as well. This guy said he wasn't a fraudster. Let's see.
4: Hey, how are you?
3: Hello.
4: Hello, who's this?
3: How are you doing, sir?
4: Oh, Mr. Shirley.
3: What happened to all the hospices?
4: They ran away, I told you.
3: They all ran away.
4: I'm not running away, I told you. Have a seat, sir.
3: And so you're a legit business here.
4: Yes.
3: What happened to all the other hospices that were also legit?
4: Go ask one by one. Why I'm here and why they are not here.
3: Oh, we'll go ask them, don't worry.
4: You should do in your site, your blog, tell that this guy is still here.
3: So you're still here, so congratulations for not committing taxpayer fraud.
4: Thank you very much for your congratulations.
3: Thank you very much.
4: Believe me, I know what I do. I told you last time. Go to your blog and tell Mr. John you're a real businessman, and thank you for being
3: okay. This also used to be a hospice. This used to be Alpha and Omega Hospice. And right here used to be Miracle Healing Hospice. They billed Medicaid over $960,000. They are now gone. Now remember, underneath this
1: and he just keeps on going, folks, down the line. Of one guy, of all these hospice organizations, one guy's still there. He's running an office, apparently running a legitimate business. Everybody else has cleared out. Now, a few things before we head to the clip of the day. There's a great story, TI and Tip today, Tip Insights. Senator Trafoya, Minnesota polling shows a dead heat. Right now in Minnesota, Lieutenant Governor to Tim Walz, who ignored all the fraud there, has a slight 2-point lead, which is within the margin of error. 40% to 38% for former sports broadcaster Michelle Tafoya. The remaining voters responded 4% for an independent candidate and other candidates at 3%. 14% of the voters in the state undecided. Folks, this one could be an interesting one. And I certainly hope that the GOP will get behind Michelle Tafoya. And there are some others. Some of the congress, from what I understand, Ilhan Omar isn't, I'm not saying she's going to lose, but there's a lot of dissatisfaction for her. There's a story today, New York Times. Interesting story for you geniuses out here. OpenAI says that OpenAI says that it has cracked one of math's millennium problems. And the New York Times sub-headlines this, the company's announcement is the most dramatic sign yet that artificial intelligence is fundamentally transforming the field of higher mathematics. Now, this one is quite interesting. Don't know, no practical application for solving this problem yet. The Trump administration is asking the Supreme Court to allow a voter screening tool to use the federal citizenship database to help spot invalid voters ahead of the midterms. You know who's against it. You know who's against it. The Democrat Party. Clip of the day. Coming up. The Association. I'm in the stairway, calling a name that's lighter than air. We'll spend the doubt. Wow, I haven't heard this in a long time. Brian Cole, the bassist and the singer with The Association. Has a heavenly birthday today. He passed away in 1972, a heroin overdose. He was 29 years old. Yep, the heroin got him. We'll be back with the clip of the day. Don't go away.
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11: 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Well, I have to thank President Trump, Secretary Kennedy, and Dr. Oz. 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We're putting chemicals in our food in America. 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
3: The clip of the day. You want to hear it. It's the clip of the day.
4: Our clip of the day comes from a young man on social media who was annoyed that some of you took yesterday off. This I'm playing for as a PSA so that next year you'll think about it and you won't take Labor Day off if you are among the offending class.
5: Hey, I'm seeing too many white people taking off work today for Labor Day. And I don't think any white people will be taking off today. What about the 400 years of free labor y'all got off my ancestors and black people? Didn't give them a day off. Cotton field every day, cooking every day, slaving every day. And what about the reparations y'all owe us? Y'all need to be working every day to get the money so y'all to pay back black people. We need our reparations. So I think every white person should be at work today. The regular hours, no days off. Y'all should be working every day, 365. Y'all shouldn't even have no days off ever in a year for holidays, nothing, okay? If I see a white person out here lollygagging and chilling, I'm checking them, all right? We need our reparations. And what about our 400 free labor? Y'all got a lot of labor out of us, man. And we built America, you know what I'm saying? So we need all that back. What y'all think? I'm wildin'.
4: Thank you. By the way, the guy's mouth looked like his dentist didn't take off. Full of gold. A gold mine. Okay, we leave you today remembering the great Ronald Bell, composer, singer, songwriter, arranger, producer, saxophonist, co-founder of Kool and the Gang. I grew up with their music. Love Kool and the Gang. Love, love, love. Remembering Ronald Bell, who passed away on this day in 2020. He was only 68 years old. On this day in 1973, Marvin was at number one with this one. May God bless, protect each and every single one of you, your families, your loved ones. Love and gratitude for your being here with me, allowing me to be with you. God willing, we'll be back tomorrow for the midweek edition of Bo Snerdly's Rush Hour. Until then, I bid you adieu.
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9: Yeah, so I work for my father-in-law. He owns three tire shops, 13 employees. So I manage one of the shops full-time. Gross, we do about $3 to $3.5 million in sales annually. Says he doesn't want to actually retire. He doesn't really have a clear plan in place. He doesn't even know if he wants me to take over the entire operation or what exactly he wants to do.
10: I would just sit and say, listen, if you want to keep it until you die, that's fine. I don't want to force you to do anything. 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So let's figure out our future. If it's a 10-year plan, if it's a 5, I don't care, but I need a plan. What does he want from his business after this transition's over? And he needs to decide that now. The more gradual the succession plan, the higher the probability that it's successful.
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13: Let's start by looking at the markets. So European debt has been under more pressure from rising yields. That's something we're focused on. 10-year US Treasury yields at 4.79. The German 2-year yield hovering around 3%. Brent crude futures are also rising 1.1% higher. Brent's at $99.04. So we're watching whether it reaches $100 a barrel or not. Eurostox 50 futures sliding 0.4%. Those are the markets.
15: To our top stories, U.S. Treasury Secretary Scott Bessent is stepping up efforts to exert influence across global markets. Speaking at an event in Texas, he challenged traders to test his resolve on boosting the yen, saying he has insight into what the Bank of Japan will do. Bessent dared markets to bet against him.
16: Whenever people say, oh, well, Treasury Secretary is taking a risk, I say, well, it's my dream. I have asymmetric information. I am the house now. When we intervene with the Japanese yen, I have pretty good insight into what the Japanese, what the Bank of Japan is going to do, what Japanese policymakers are going to do, and you can bet against me if you want.
15: The challenge comes ahead of another test of Bessent's market strategy, with the U.S. Treasury due to announce the size of expanded bond buybacks today. At a separate event in Washington, the Treasury Secretary said the program's aimed at cooling a fever in the bond market and pushing prices towards equilibrium. He has fueled expectations the buyback will exceed $4 billion, raising the risk that any disappointment could add to selling pressure.
13: U.S. forces have destroyed 5 Iranian oil tankers after 2 attempted missile attacks on an American warship. The American military says the U.S. vessel was not hit and that there were no casualties. Iran responded by firing missiles at Jordan and warning tanker crews near Kuwait and Bahrain piers to abandon their vessels. The renewed fighting has pushed Brent closer to $100 a barrel, with the global benchmark trading above $99 now. Mark Cranfield is Bloomberg's Markets Live Strategist.
17: It was not on people's template to have oil back at $100. I think people have got used to the idea we were going to settle somewhere between 80 and 90. They got used to that kind of range. But the escalation of conflicts again between the US and Iran is something that was people were hoping was already done, that it was in the background. It's not. It's come right back front and center.
13: Mark Cranfield says that the latest escalation is now fueling fears of deeper disruption through the Strait of Hormuz, a crucial route for global energy supplies.
15: Israel is closing the British consulate in East Jerusalem in response to new UK sanctions against its West Bank settlements. The move comes after the UK announced a ban on imports from Israeli settlements.

0: settlements and sanctions on some companies and individuals providing services to them. France, Canada and 7 other countries are joining the coordinated action aimed at increasing pressure on Benjamin Netanyahu's government. Axios reports that the Trump administration did not oppose the UK-led initiative to impose the sanctions. Speaking in the House of Commons, British Foreign Secretary Ed Miliband had this to say.
1: The British government agrees that there is ethnic cleansing of Palestinians in areas of the West Bank, perpetrated by settler terrorists. And all too often, the Israeli government has turned a blind eye to this.
0: Israel denies Miliband's accusations of ethnic cleansing and says it will respond similarly to other countries taking actions against it. Writing on social media, the UK's chief rabbi, Ephraim Mirvis, called it a truly dark day for British Jews. He said the sanctions were gesture politics that would embolden people who use hatred as a weapon against Jews.
2: The US has escalated its trade war with Canada following Ottawa's tariff retaliation. President Trump's administration has moved to block import of some products while imposing new levies on others and seeking to ban Canadian companies from selling to government contractors. Speaking in a pre-recorded video after Canada hiked import taxes, imposed tariffs on American products, Prime Minister Mark Carney said the action was needed.
3: I don't believe in escalating the conflict. That's not constructive. But our tariffs are necessary to protect our workers, protect our companies, and we can't let American goods into Canada tariff-free while they charge our companies to export them.
2: Canada's Mark Carney there speaking in a video released yesterday. A senior U.S. administration official told reporters that the new measures will take effect in 3 weeks' time. U.S. Trade Representative Jameson Greer called the latest U.S. action a, quote, natural consequence of Canada's continued discriminatory treatment of crucial American exports. Dominic LeBlanc, the minister responsible for Canada's trade with the U.S., said he is in contact with Greer and that Ottawa is assessing Washington's latest moves.
0: Well, Canada's worsening trade relationship with the U.S. is also accelerating its push for closer ties with the European Union. Bloomberg understands the two sides are working on a sweeping partnership covering trade, security and critical raw materials. Canada is said to be exploring everything short of EU membership, including deeper cooperation on defence, space and scientific research. European Commission President Ursula von der Leyen is expected to unveil the plans next week, with Canada's Mark Carney attending her State of the Union speech.
2: Now, a string of shocks from El Nino to summer droughts and war in the Middle East are set to push UK food inflation up next year. Bloomberg's Ewan Potts has the details.
4: The Food and Drink Federation is warning that food inflation in the UK will hit almost 4% by Christmas, more than double the current rate, before accelerating to a peak of close to 6.5% next summer. That would be the highest annual increase since early 2024, when grocery costs were still being affected by the energy shock from the Ukraine war. The UK body for food and drink manufacturers says that if its forecast is correct, a £100 weekly shop in 2020 is set to cost almost £150 by next summer. In London, I'm Ewan Potts, Bloomberg Radio.
0: Apple will unveil its first foldable iPhone today, with the price potentially topping $2,000. It's the biggest design change in the device's nearly 20-year history and follows years of development. Our chief Apple correspondent Mark Gurman explains why the company believes now is the moment to bring the foldable phone to market.
5: This design, this aha moment, intersected with the core technologies coming to a place where Apple thought it actually could bring a product to market. And then they set their sights on 2026, and here we are. This will be debuted tomorrow, not by Tim Cook, but by his successor, John Ternus. And the transition date of September 1, that was intentionally chosen so Ternus could be the one to introduce this device and sort of put his face and his stamp on it.
0: That's Bloomberg's Mark Gurman. The foldable phone is expected to open to a roughly 7.8-inch display, with some large storage configurations potentially costing close to $3,000.
2: And those are our top stories for you this morning. Yeah, we don't know exactly how much that Apple phone might cost in the UK yet. Let's see. Let's look at the markets, though, today. Brent crude is hovering now just below $100 a barrel, so we're keeping an eye on that. $98.95, up 1%. European natural gas trading at the equivalent of $150 a barrel. European debt has been under more pressure. Two-year German yields hovering around 3% this morning. Treasury yields for 10

0: Year US Treasuries 4.79, so no change there. South Korean stocks have been climbing this morning. So at the moment, the KOSPI is up 1.5%. Philadelphia Semiconductor Index, the SOX, rose 1.3% in US trading on Tuesday. Japanese yen continuing to strengthen this morning. So the yen rallying some 0.4%. Those are the markets.
1: In a moment, we'll bring you more on what Scott Besson said about his interventions in markets, plus why South Africa's sugar mills are battling for survival as the revival plan gathers dust. But another story that we've been reading this morning. First, if you're looking for some books to add to your must-read pile in the coming months, James Tarmey has been putting together a list that covers politics, sport and AI. It includes the memoir from political scientist Francis Fukuyama, which he describes as what many memoirs should be and few are, an entertaining and persuasive introduction to the author's worldview as told through a series of anecdotes. And of course, from the man that brought you the End of Civilization, that, you know, is a view that is worth reading in James's view, and perhaps to fit the times that we are in. There's a book about cycling addiction from Phil Cavill. There's the ever-present theme of AI. A book about how nobody reads anymore from the Times columnist James Marriott, which I think is probably something that certainly I can identify with as well. And perhaps the one that might give you a bit of light relief after all that. Judi Dench will have a new book as well, as told to her friend and theatre director, Brendan O'Hay.
0: Yeah, lovely photograph of the actress on the front of that book. Yeah, I was on the plane last week. I counted, Stephen, a total of zero people on a jumbo jet reading. That was one flight. On another flight, I saw one child with a book. We know that this is, causing a lot of concern. James Marriott's book, I think, is the one that I'm going to have to pick up. The title, The New Dark Ages. This is about the death of reading and a post-literate society. I think that was especially important to me as I read the PISA scores. Do you know what the PISA scores are? This is where they measure students in loads of countries all around the world on their global, on their literacy, on their maths, on their science. But yeah, there is a big worry that actually internationally teenagers are not reading as much and they're losing really vital skills.
1: Yeah, indeed. I mean, my to-read list is very long and doesn't move very fast. And I think there's a sort of a bookshelf creaking problem that I'm going to have to address pretty soon if I don't start getting into some of those books as well. There's another release actually that I'm looking forward to as well. Slightly off topic. Annika Rice has written a book about her TV career, which is coming out in October, which as a childhood fan of Annika Rice, I'm delighted to read about the story behind Challenge Annika and Treasure Hunter, all the TV shows she was involved in as well. Preparing a little bit, perhaps, for my own move to TV, which we'll talk about a little bit more tomorrow.
0: Oh, yes. Annika Rice, that sounds like a hoot. And yes, we are going to talk about your move into TV. That's going to be so fun.
1: Well, let's bring you first some more details on what we've heard from the US Treasury Secretary about his recent interventions in markets as well. Our Markets Live Executive Editor, Mark Cudmore, joins us now for more. Mark, talk us through what you read into what Scott Besson said about the yen and this warning not to bet against him, the House.
2: I think I've got to start with a disclaimer that I did anticipate the yen move of the past week. I'm in the minority of the macro community to have got that wrong. And the reason I highlight that is that the setup for the last couple of months is that the macro community are constantly looking for reasons to get long the yen. For some reason, it's just like, it's one of those favorite trades of the macro community. They're convinced that at some point there's going to be a long-term turning point in the yen, and that's the trend to rides. They're always excited about opportunities. And the other side of the market, you've got all the structural people, the carry traders, the real money, who are just generally, you know, permanently short yen. And so that's kind of been the setup. And then I'm in the minority and I'm in the macro camp, but I'm actually tend to be a structural yen bear. I didn't expect we'd get that yen rally ahead of non-farm payrolls. And so that's the setup, I say, for Besson's comments. Yeah, what he says is valid. He is the House. I just don't see why he'd say it. The only people who, you know, I think he's going to goad the macro community who are already on his side. I think he's hoping to get the real money and the carry traders to abandon en masse. But I think it's a risky category, you know, sorry, risky strategy, I should say, because it's like a red rag to a bull. I think the macro community is going to go, okay, yeah, you are the House, but, you know, show us. I always remember back in 2008, Hank Paulson, going into the crisis in the summer, said, basically presented, I think it was to Congress, I can't remember the exact details, but presented in the summer that, like, you know what, sometimes if you show you've got a big bazooka ready to fire, you don't

0: fire it. And that proved to be complete folly, because very quickly the market went, no, we want to see the power of your bazooka. And I slightly worried that's the case here. If Besant should have just taken his victory quietly rather than gloating.
1: Yeah, and then today we'll find out how much the Treasury is also going to spend on buying back bonds, which is, you know, the other intervention into the bond markets by the US that was announced last month. How much of a test is that going to be to Besant's resolve to try to bring down long-term yields?
0: It's linked. On a superficial level, very little. Because, you know, this is just, you know, it's a small amount to buy back. Even if he buys back, you know, he said he'd buy back more than $4 billion, you know, even if he buys back $8 billion, yeah, it'll have a bit of an impact. But, you know, this is about easing liquidity. The problem is Besant's making, like, such a big show in those comments overnight about, like, how he's the man, he's the house, he controls it all, he's got inside information, that, you know, he's connecting his policies. So if there's a perception, whether fair or not, that his buybacks are failing, even if, like, part of it's adding liquidity to the market, it is actually easing the kind of off the kind of the schedule bonds, which is like what it's meant to be doing. So in fact, you know, it is kind of working under the radar. But if it's perceived by the market as failing, then that might get people to challenge his yen intervention as well.
1: My question, Mark, why is the US doing all of this, full stop, intervening into bond markets and with the Japanese yen? I mean, we know what Besant has said. The idea is that, you know, it's short-term stabilization rather than trying to long-term dictate the prices in markets. And so I ask you, why are they doing it?
0: I've got to be very careful here because I'm very cynical. I can do the treasury market and say, like, look, the treasury market, there was a liquidity problem forming. And I actually think Besant was right. I don't know if he executed the right way. Like, there was a scheduled buyback period and they could have raised the buybacks in the scheduled buyback period to say they're going to ease the liquidity here. And that'd been great. Doing it 2 weeks later or whatever it was, 2 or 3 weeks later, just kind of like raises attention to it and raises a negative focus on it. So I think that was poor execution of a valid policy. The yen bit I don't get at all. I can't help but feel that Besant feels he has to prove he's smarter than the market, and that's why I think it's slightly dangerous, because I think he does have an advantage. He does have asymmetric information. He does have an edge. He does have more firepower. It's all valid, but you know what? He's challenging the market's always dangerous, and there's a risk that people are going to go force him to it. So I find it bizarre what they've done there.
2: Do you read to feed your cynicism, Mark? is that where that comes from?
0: Exactly. I do actually read. I was listening to that bit about, you know, people are reading this. I'm buying more books than ever.
2: Oh. I'm buying them. I'm just not reading them, I think, is the problem. They're just piling up.
0: No, I'm forcing myself. I got through about 5 in the last 2 months. I'm trying to get through, a proper book written, you know, old school, not on a Kindle or not on any device. Just an old school book every 2 weeks.
1: Okay. Come on. One recommendation. We'll get that out of you, Mark, please.
0: Look, anything written by Patrick Radden Keefe. The guy is a genius.
2: I'm in the middle of reading Say Nothing at the moment.
0: Yeah, look, he's just a genius. I mean, you know, Stephen, as you all know this, as a fellow Irishman, you know, you're generally embarrassed when anyone brings up the IRA and you don't want to read about anything about it or know anything more about it, having lived through it, you know, part of it. But he's managed to write a book on the IRA history that is just so compelling. Having wanted to bury my head in the sand on the issue, I just thought it was brilliant. But everything he writes is genius, so just buy everything he writes.
2: All right. Excellent. Mark Cudmore, our executive editor and resident bookworm, thank you very much for joining us. Executive editor for Markets Live, Mark Cudmore there.
1: Oh, well, that has cheered my heart, hasn't it, that there are people out there still reading books. Right, let's turn our attention now to South Africa, because more than 1 million South Africans depend on the country's deteriorating sugar mills, but the industry is struggling to survive due to state inaction and increasing global competition. Our reporter, Sembile Sele, joins us now to talk about this story. Good to speak to you. What is the general landscape? Just paint the picture for us about the sugar industry in South Africa.
3: Morning. Thank you so much for having me. Look, the industry is one that is I would say politically sensitive when he most of the world over. In this case, you have the big refiners, the guys that in the past would have made the big bucks, but really the engine of it is thousands of small-scale growers who supply these mills and refineries. And it's a rural economy on the outskirts of urban centers who are essentially see sugar as a lifeblood, and it has been for decades rather. The difficulty on the whole is that it's an industry that only generates about $1.5 billion a year, and the big mills, which include associated British Foods logo, are struggling to turn a profit. Their main concern is that the industry is suffering from cheap imports, which you would see from the likes of giant players of sugar like Brazil, who have an enabling ecosystem. They have an environment that really is supportive from the government side of things. And that is what the local industry is asking for. They're saying, please give us greater protection from the state side. Realistically, it's a commodity. It's unlikely to get those interventions. And you also have these competing interests between the upstream, the downstream, and consumers that are somewhere caught in the middle of all of this.
2: In your reporting, you've been looking at some of the big players and as well as some of those growers who are being affected by these changes. Is there any hope that the industry in South Africa can be turned around?
3: So what we've seen from other excess producers, which includes the like of the neighboring Zimbabwe that's just across the border, is the blending of bioethanol from sugar and other crops into motor fuel. And it's a proposal that has actually been on the cards for a while, but it requires quite a number of government departments to be on the exact same page around the modalities about how it would happen. And that just has not been the case. To be fair, though, with the current administration, we are seeing that there is this policy called the Sugar Master Plan, and that's kind of an acceleration towards that proposal. Unfortunately, of course, it becomes too late for the mills, which have already had to close shop, and a loss of income for the people that relied on them.
1: Okay, so what do you think then overall all of this tells us about South Africa's industrial policy fundamentally and the functioning of the state?
3: I think it's a difficult one, and it's one that governments the world over are having to look at competing interests that they've got. But I think I would say in the South African context, in the so-called middle-income developing country, policy has just not been agile or responsive enough to the shifting global dynamics that you see across what we would say maybe our traditional sectors. I don't think that there's sufficient alignment across government departments. And there's probably a failure to reimagine and plan for the transition between those traditional and age-old industries such as the sugar sector and what we would see as the industries of the future.
2: Okay, Stambile Saleh reporting from South Africa. Thank you very much for joining us this morning with details of your story. And you can find the full story on Bloomberg.com and on The Terminal.
1: Well, it's 6:21 a.m. here in London. You're listening to me, Caroline Hepke, and Stephen Cowell in Brussels on Daybreak Europe. Let's update you now on the markets as we do throughout the trading day here on Bloomberg Radio. So we are watching Brentford futures, which have rallied by 1.1% just this morning. So we're trading above $99 a barrel. I think it was unexpected, really, that we would start to see this ramp up in oil prices again. So we'll be watching to see whether we cross 100 or not today, even though, of course, we had that Goldman Sachs warning about $120 oil only recently. Nat gas in Europe has also seen a surge. It is now trading at the equivalent of about $150 per barrel. As a consequence, it's also in part a pressure on European debt that has seen rising yields. 2-year German Bund yields, the benchmark, is hovering just below 3% this morning. So again, that's something that we've been watching. Treasuries right now, 10-year Treasury yields are flat at 4.79%. Looking at stock markets, MSCI All Country World Index just about in the green. The KOSPI is up 0.9%. The SOX index, semiconductors over in the US, that rose 1.3% in US trading yesterday. We did talk about the Japanese yen. Why is the US intervening? What does it mean? The pressure on the Bank of Japan to raise interest rates. Well, actually, the Japanese yen spot price is up 0.4% this morning. This is, we looked at the US CPI data out on Friday too. That's, I think, going to be really important, and the ECB rate decision. Right, let's get you on global news headlines. Stephen Cowell's in Brussels. Good morning.
2: Caroline, thank you. U.S. forces have destroyed 5 Iranian oil tankers after 2 attempted missile attacks on an American warship. Iran responded by firing missiles at Jordan and warning tanker crews near Kuwaiti and Bahraini. volunteers to abandon their vessels. Israel is closing the British consulate in East Jerusalem in response to new UK sanctions against its West Bank settlements. The move comes after the UK announced a ban on imports from some Israeli settlements and sanctions on some companies and individuals providing services to them. And flights in the UK are returning to normal after a technical glitch caused hours of severe disruption at British airports. More than 200 flights to London Heathrow were cancelled, with the backlog of stranded planes and crews potentially taking days to clear. Those are some of our global

0: news headlines.
1: Thank you so much for that, Stephen. Now, the US has escalated its trade war with Canada after Ottawa's tariff retaliation. President Trump's administration has moved to block imports of some products and impose new levies on others, and is looking to ban Canadian companies from selling to US government contractors. A senior US administration official has told reporters that the new measures will take effect in 3 weeks. US Trade Representative Jane Messengrier called the latest actions a natural consequence of Canada's continued discriminatory treatment of crucial American exports. Well, Greta Pite is a partner at Wiley Ryan and a former general counsel for the office of the US Trade Representative, and has been discussing these tensions with Bloomberg's Tyler Kendall. She says that even if formal negotiations are delayed until after the midterm elections in the US, talks will halt entirely between the two countries. Here is some of that discussion.
2: We're seeing with some reporting that talks at very low levels are continuing on technical issues, that there is continued channels of discussions around the trade irritants that were unresolved but on the table and where progress had reportedly been made. With Canada, where we see so much trade going back and forth and there's so many issues, it's unlikely you'll see those channels completely shut down.
3: Well, let's talk about what some of the future channels could ultimately yield in terms of talks. I'm fascinated by this idea that the U.S. remains the largest buyer of Canadian crude. 20% of U.S. daily consumption comes from Canada. As we talk about escalation, that has already happened. We're seeing dollar for dollar retaliation. Could energy and restricting energy imports across the border be something that we could actually see happen?
2: We've seen discussions and some rhetoric around energy trade more on the Canadian side, frankly, than on the U.S. side, but we haven't seen the parties go there yet. And I think we do see, even though there has been quite a bit of escalation, restraint on both sides in some respects. We do not see those critical, sensitive sectors to both parties being touched in that respect. And when you think about the overall trade, and the tariffs are quite high, and there is a lot of trade that is impacted, but we're talking about $20 billion in each side. That's about 5% of the trade bilaterally between the two parties. And so there's a lot of room to continue to escalate, but there is some restraint being shown, at least on the margins, as we see potentially the parties try to avoid further escalation.
3: Well, with that context as the backdrop here, we were just talking to Thomas about this Bloomberg News reporting that Canada is looking to bolster its trade ties with the European Union. I mentioned energy. We know that Canada has looked at China and India as potential export markets. In fact, we know that President Trump was growing unhappy with Canada earlier this year amid talks between Canada and China. Can you talk to me about how the U.S. views diversification by Canada's economy in terms of their ongoing talks?
2: Well, I think that the diversification efforts between the EU and China are two very different scenarios. The United States sees a lot of vulnerabilities and concerns with its own ties with China, its own supply chains with China, but also those of our trading partners and allies. And so the perception of Canada turning to China and deepening those ties in strategic and sensitive sectors like the auto sector could cause concern if we see more of that. I think you're unlikely to see those same concerns with the EU. But I think with both of these partners, the project that Canada is undergoing to change trade flows, to deepen those ties, that's a difficult and long-term proposition. That isn't going to solve their problems in the near term, in the next year or so. There's not only those trade flows, but also infrastructure, you know, pipelines. What are the tankers that are going to carry their energy products if they're looking to diversify there? So these are really big projects and issues that Canada is looking to change in a relatively short order.
3: In the final minute that I have you, we have some headlines crossing the Bloomberg terminal right now from Politico reporting that the U.S. Commerce Secretary Howard Lutnick is now traveling to Mexico for talks. They are set to discuss specifically those sector-specific tariffs, including when it comes to metals. What does the escalation between the U.S. and Canada mean for the U.S. and Mexico?
2: Well, the talks with Mexico have been going, by all reports, quite a bit better than with Canada. We have heard that Mexico is addressing the particular issues that the United States has raised. They, of course, have their own agenda, which is to reduce tariffs on a swath of products, including those imposed by the Commerce Department.
1: So that was Greta Pai, who is the former general counsel for the Office of the United States Trade Representative, speaking there to Bloomberg's Tyler Kendall. Look, simplified, Stephen, the U.S. has imposed 50% tariffs on Canadian steel and most goods, 25% tariffs on Canadian autos, and import bans on things like dairy, alcohol, motorcycles. Canada, for its part, 15 to 50% tariffs on about $20 billion worth of US goods. So that includes motorcycles, cosmetics, wood products, cheese. So that's where we are. It's basically an active kind of tit for tat tariff and trade escalation between the US and Canada. And we'll be talking about it a lot more throughout the morning. Right, next, we're going to look at the markets for you.
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1: Stephen, you almost said watching.
8: I almost know, yeah. I'm just getting
1: we haven't
8: just
1: lost you to TV just yet, for anyone listening.
8: Can you see me now?
1: Yeah, Stephen Carroll's going to be heading off to Bloomberg Television. We'll tell you in more detail, but just kind of teasing that for you. Right, let's think about the markets this morning, shall we? So stock futures then for Europe are down by 0.5%. We're watching oil prices, Brent crude trading at $99, up by 1.1%. The SOX rallied yesterday, KOSPI's rallying this morning. More pressure on European bond yields. 10-year US Treasury yields are not moving for 79. Those are the markets.
8: Our top stories. US Treasury Secretary Scott Bessent is stepping up efforts to exert influence across global markets. Speaking at an event in Texas, he challenged traders to test his resolve on boosting the yen, saying he is the house and has insight into what the Bank of Japan will do. Our Markets Live executive editor Mark Cudmore says he's not sure why Bessent has dared markets to bet against him.
9: What he says is valid. He is the house. I just don't see why he'd say it. The only people who, you know, I think he's going to go to the macro community who are already on his side. I think he's hoping to get the real money and the carry traders to abandon en masse. But I think it's a risky strategy because it's like a red rag to a bull. I think the macro community is going to go, okay, yeah, you are the house, but, you know, show us.
8: The challenge comes ahead of another test of Bessent's market strategy, with the US Treasury due to announce the size of expanded bond buybacks today. At a separate event in Washington, the Treasury Secretary said the program is aimed at cooling a fever in the bond market and pushing prices toward equilibrium. He has fueled expectations the buyback will exceed $4 billion, raising the risk that any disappointment could add to selling pressure.
1: Meanwhile, U.S. forces have destroyed 5 Iranian oil tankers after 2 attempted missile attacks on an American warship. The American military says that the U.S. vessel was not hit and that there were no casualties. Iran responded by firing missiles at Jordan and warning tanker crews near Kuwaiti and Bahraini piers to abandon their vessels. Our Middle East managing editor, Ona Ant, says the latest escalation is very dangerous.
10: This is massive escalation, and we are seeing the impact both in the sea and in markets this morning. And what's scary this time around is that because this has never happened before, we don't know what comes next, except the fact that Iran says it will retaliate against both the U.S. forces and energy assets, including tankers, in the region.
1: On it, and there, referring to the fact that renewed fighting has pushed Brent crude closer to $100 a barrel, the global benchmark trading above $99 right now. The latest escalation is fueling fears of deeper disruption through the Strait of Hormuz, a crucial route for global energy supplies.
8: U.S. security agencies say Chinese AI companies have systematically tapped American models to help develop their own technology. DeepSeek, Alibaba and others are accused of using distillation at an industrial scale since at least 2024. China rejects the accusations as U.S. lawmakers consider measures to penalize companies found to be copying American rivals.
1: And those are a few of our top stories for you this morning. Yeah, very interesting thinking about Chinese AI after that Mistral CEO interview that we did on Bloomberg yesterday. Tom McKenzie and colleagues.

0: Colleague Abir Abu Omar will bring you that next, that conversation in just a moment. 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
10: 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Whitney Hoffman Sale from the Downtown Development District is going to be on board to talk about that question. Downtowns are reinventing themselves. What does that mean today? Also on the show, attorney Franz Borghardt is going to be by for a little Legally Served. We are going to talk about the former mayor of DeRidder, a 90-day sentence for statutory rape. 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
2: 6:40 a.m. in the City of London. Good morning, I'm Caroline Hepke. Looking at the market, so Brent crude up by 1.1% this morning, $98.98. Natural gas prices in Europe have also been surging and are trading at the equivalent of $150 a barrel, up by about 1.7%. In trading in Europe. In terms of European debt, under more pressure from rising yields, we've seen that in recent days, certainly the start of this week. US yields, though, aren't doing much this morning, trading at 4.79 for the 10-year yield, 2-year yield at 4.4%. This as we see stocks rallying in some parts of Asia, especially the KOSPI 1.1%. It's still basically focused on those two stocks. The Philadelphia Semiconductor Index yesterday rose 1.3% in US trading, and the yen continues to strengthen. Japanese yen, the spot price up 0.4%. That's a look at the markets. Let's get a roundup of our global news headlines now from Stephen Carroll in Brussels. Good morning.
3: U.S. forces have destroyed 5 Iranian oil tankers after 2 attempted missile attacks on an American warship. Iran responded by firing missiles at Jordan and warning tanker crews near Kuwaiti and Bahraini piers to abandon their vessels. Israel is closing the British consulate in East Jerusalem in response to new UK sanctions against its West Bank settlements. The move comes after the UK announced the ban on imports from Israeli settlements and sanctions on some companies and individuals providing services to them. Flights in the UK are returning to normal after a technical glitch caused hours of severe disruption at British airports. More than 200 flights at London Heathrow were cancelled, with a backlog of stranded planes and crews potentially taking days to clear. Those are some of our global news headlines.
2: Stephen, thank you so much for that. Now, let's think about the Middle East, with the US saying that it destroyed 5 Iranian tankers carrying crude oil yesterday, according to US Central Command. The action came in response to 2 attempts to hit a US Navy warship with ballistic missiles in as many days. So the tit-for-tat strikes, they really underscore the difficulty for the Trump administration as they attempt to pivot from active hostilities to a sustained campaign of economic pressure against Tehran. Karen Young is senior research scholar at the Center on Global Energy Policy at Columbia University. She's been speaking to Bloomberg's Abir Abu Omar about these latest developments and says that there are many different strands to this latest bout of escalation.
4: This is another escalation cycle, right? And so I think we'll see both prices moving up, pressure on transit in the Strait of Hormuz. But I would really caution that the activity, the kinetic activity, the attacks that we're seeing, they're in 2 separate spheres, right? So the attacks on Saudi Arabia coming from the Houthis in Yemen are different, related, but different from what we're seeing inside the Persian Gulf. And so you could see escalation really from 2 choke points now. And so that is what we would see, you know, maybe driving prices a little bit higher. And certainly raising the risk of moving beyond just military targets as well.
5: So you just mentioned those 2 choke points. What does that mean for the concept or the prospects of tightness in the market? What does that mean going forward for energy markets?
4: Exactly. So we had seen better movement through the Strait of Hormuz. You know, the U.S. reporting that it's more than 9 million barrels a day, probably in most days, closer to 4 or 5, this week anyway. But also through the Mandeb, we've seen a real reduction in what Saudi Arabia is able to export in the southern corridor through the Red Sea, and then, of course, being able to move up through Suez. And if we see this continued attack from the Houthis, that means pressure on movement from both sides of the Arabian Peninsula, and that is certainly going to be very risky, not just for, you know, Saudi Arabia thinking about, you know, how to guarantee security of its energy infrastructure, but these attacks in the last 2 days are really worrying because it attacked civilians. We saw casualties among Saudi citizens and women and children in the dozens.
5: Yeah, of course. And Karen, actually, as we're speaking, a headline is crossing across the Bloomberg terminal now. Iran says it targeted 2 U.S. vessels, 8 oil tankers in the Persian Gulf. So we're seeing the escalation continue as we speak. But then what does this mean for that mechanism? or the accord between Oman and Iran to establish some kind of route? Of course, we don't have a lot of details. I'm sure you don't have a lot of details about what that means. But how would that work? And then how would the U.S., you think, respond to any kind of tolling system in the waterway?
4: I think that deal is essentially dead from a U.S. perspective. The Trump administration is not interested in an Iran-managed Strait of Hormuz. And so Iran continues to put the same deal on the table, which is basically, we'll manage the strait, you give us sanctions relief, you give us $300 billion of seized assets, and everything will be fine. And I think more and more the Trump administration and also, you know, Gulf Arab states are thinking, no, it won't be fine. And so, you know, what is the movement towards a different kind of negotiation, a different kind of deal? We're just not there yet. There's no diplomatic activity that would indicate that there's a willingness to broker a deal with the current government in Iran.
5: But it's not just the Strait of Hormuz, right? I mean, that is where the contention point is right now. But we're seeing, as you've mentioned, the attacks on Saudi Arabia as well. How concerned do you think Gulf countries should be at this point in time with these attacks continuing, albeit to a more contained degree than what we saw at the peak of this war?
4: That's right. So right now, Iran is making threats against U.S. facilities, including in Kuwait and Bahrain, and tankers that, you know, violate their avenue of transit. What the Houthis are doing in Saudi Arabia is different. That's direct attacks on energy infrastructure. So if we start seeing those practices replicated again here in the Gulf states, that's going to be certainly a red line. And I would also emphasize the attacks that we're seeing from Iran into Jordan. This was a huge missile barrage, right? So the use of ballistic missiles, the kind of winding down or really the intent from the Iranian side is to make the U.S. use as many interceptors as possible. You know, that's a scary thing too, because it essentially is saying we've got plenty of missiles and you don't have plenty of interceptors.
5: And just, Karen, a two-parter essentially. If this impairment in the Strait of Hormuz were to last for another month, and I guess we don't have any signs to show us that it won't at this point, what breaks first? Would it be demand? Would it be prices? Would it be something else?
4: Prices can go much higher. I mean, there's certainly concern now that China is re-entering the market, buying more. I mean, that's going to move things a little bit. We've seen increased production in the Americas and other places that have softened. But I think the price sensitivity and what really leads to demand destruction is more on the product side. And so diesel really continued to getting into, you know, very, very expensive territory. That's been true in Asia, but it's more and more true now in U.S. markets, and that's going to create a pinch.
2: So that was Karen Young, Senior Research Scholar at the Center on Global Energy Policy at Columbia University, speaking there to Bloomberg's Abir Abu Omar. So, look, I think this is really an important story that we are watching as oil prices are hovering very close to $100 a barrel. U.S. forces destroying these five Iranian tankers, according to the U.S. military. So apparently they got the crews to get off the ships, and they then kind of disabled these oil tankers. So it's not as if there were oil spills, but they disabled the tankers. And Brent crude, as I say, just shy of $100 a barrel. We saw that level last in July. So again, it has taken markets a little bit by surprise, maybe, that there is this now escalating tension again. Crude's up, 20% this month. You got the CPI data out of the US on Friday. This is expected to see US CPI cool, but the ECB is expected to raise interest rates, and it's partly down to this oil shock.
6: Yeah, I'm just looking at the latest Chinese inflation figures as well. So accelerating for the first time since April, and that's largely down to energy prices, contributing nearly a third of a percentage point to the headline year-on-year gain for consumer inflation, which rose 0.8% in August, and core CPI rose for the first time in 4 months to 1% as well. So that's, you know, providing, I suppose, the global picture on how far this energy price rise is extending into economies around the world, as we're looking to the challenge of that as well. And we do have some reporting on the teapots in China, the private oil refiners as well, looking at making some changes to their run rates too, because of the oil prices and how the crunch that's providing in that sector as well.
2: Yeah, I think that's fascinating. After all the deflation that China has seen, that story is now shifting. And we have great guests also coming up later on this morning. Mike Parra is the CEO in Europe of DHL Express. Very important logistics business. The fallout from the Strait of Hormuz. Effective closure, really, since February. He's going to be speaking to us at 7:20. Up next, though, is Anthony Stevens with us on the Stop Movers in Asia. This is Bloomberg.
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2: Yeah, so Nintendo and Sony are on the other side of that exporter AI trade, right? So not only do they have to pay up for chips in competition with data centers, selling their finished product is now facing the uphill climb of the stronger yen. So you have Nintendo down almost 4%. You have Sony battling its way back up to flat, actually, but it is lagging the overall tech sector. And then, interestingly, domestic plays in Japan are starting to fade as they face the prospect of higher domestic rates and high inflation also from this move in the oil prices. So, fast retailing is down 2.3%. Remember, this stock has been under some pressure as the domestic sales growth in the Uniqlo brand slow in Japan. But you're also seeing weakness in the likes of Nitori and in 7&I, which runs the ubiquitous 7-Eleven shows.
3: Okay, so that's on the 7-Elevens, much loved in Japan and by visitors as well. Let's think about the commodity price moves that we've been seeing, though, as well. Brent crude up another 1% today. Copper price has also been rising, too. How's that playing out in terms of the equity moves in Asia?
2: Yeah, Australia is deservedly earning its tag of the lucky country. And after the oil move, they've got the copper move now to new records. And BHP and Rio are outperforming the region. BHP is up 2.7 and Rio is up 2.3. It'll be interesting to see whether the move carries on in London trading. Both stocks are dual listed in London. On the oil space, Australia has another winner with Woodside up 2.5. But Japan gets a piece of the action as well with INEOS up 5%.
4: Yeah, and just lastly, India, Adani Enterprises and some other infrastructure names are getting some good news in terms of spending plans. What's the story there?
2: On a macro level, India is basically trying to spend its way out of the energy shock. And as a result, a lot of this money is ending up in the Adani Group and other infrastructure plays. So Adani Group basically populates the top end of the Nifty by performance this year. And they've most recently won backing for that theme by Temasek and BlackRock to the tune of $1 billion in their airport business. That's helping the group's kind of holding company, Adani Enterprises, up 5% today. Also, Larsen & Toubro, which is another infrastructure plays, up around 1% as it wins turbine orders from ONGC. And similarly, the steel makers are obviously rallying on the back of this concerted infrastructure push as we head past the monsoon into the traditional building season in India. So steel prices are starting to look up, and Tata Steel, for one, is up 2.3%.
3: Okay, well, an interesting one to watch there as well. Anthony, thank you very much for joining us. Anthony Stevens there, our markets reporter, with some of the stocks on the move across Asia and the Asia Pacific as well. For more conversations like this, you can subscribe to our Stock Movers podcast. 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
4: Well, coming up in the next few hours, we've got a whole list of really great guests that I thought I'd mention. Marieke Blom is the Chief Economist and Global Head of Research at ING. She's with us in the 8 a.m. hour, along with William Hobbs, CIO at Brooks McDonald Asset Management. He's often on the program. But then in the 9 hour, we have the President of the Peterson Institute for International Economics, Adam Posen. So I think that's going to be a very good conversation. But coming up very shortly, don't go anywhere, 20 minutes time, Mike Parra, who is the CEO of DHL Express Europe. So very interesting business, obviously, given they have road and rail and air freight business. And they have benefited in a lot of ways from the closure of the Strait of Hormuz because, you know, they have sort of stepped in. So they've seen big gains. So I really want to ask him quite a lot of questions about what the business is doing.
3: Yeah, we'll also have the latest on the movements in the oil markets this morning and what that is meaning for the prospect of getting closer to $100 a barrel oil. Stephen Stopchinski from our energy team will be with us for more details on that as well. Plus, more on Scott Besson's comments on the Japanese yen. Stay with us for all of that. This is Bloomberg.
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2: This is Bloomberg Daybreak Europe for this Wednesday, the 9th of September, from London and Brussels. Coming up today.
3: In the crosshairs, the US destroys five Iranian oil tankers as crude prices edge closer to $100 a barrel.
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3: On the markets this morning, European stock futures lower 0.4% for Euro Stoxx 50, 0.5% lower for CAC 40 and FTSE 100 futures today. Oil prices rising by another 1.1%. Brent crude at $98.97 now. The WTI approaching $94 a barrel. Natural gas prices are up another 2.8% on the Dutch TTF benchmark. Gold prices are rising as well, up another 1% to $4,400 an ounce. The Japanese yen strengthening another 0.5% today at 153.26. In the Asian equity session, technology shares have been performing strongly, with the MSCI Irish Pacific Index up by 0.4%.
2: Those are the markets. These are our top stories. US forces have destroyed five Iranian oil tankers after two attempted missile attacks on an American warship. The American military says that the US vessel was not hit and that there were no casualties. Iran responded by firing missiles at Jordan and warning tanker crews near Kuwaiti and Bahraini piers to abandon their vessels. Our Middle East managing editor, Ona Ann, says the latest escalation is very dangerous.
5: This is massive escalation, and we are seeing the impact both in the sea and in markets this morning. And what's scary this time around is that because this has never happened before, we don't know what comes next, except the fact that Iran says it will retaliate against both the U.S. forces and energy assets, including tankers, in the region.
2: Ona Ann, referring there to the fact that the renewed fighting has pushed Brent crude closer to $100 a barrel, with the global benchmark trading above $99. The latest escalation is now fueling fears of deeper disruption through the Strait of Hormuz, the crucial route for global energy supplies.
3: Israel is closing the British consulate in East Jerusalem in response to new sanctions against its West Bank settlements. The move comes after the UK announced a ban on imports from Israeli settlements and sanctions on some companies and individuals providing services to them. France, Canada and nine other countries are joining the coordinated action aimed at increasing pressure on Benjamin Netanyahu's government. Axios reports the Trump administration did not oppose the UK-led initiative to impose the sanctions. Here's what British Foreign Secretary Ed Miliband told the House of Commons.
6: The British government agrees that there is ethnic cleansing of Palestinians in areas of the West Bank, perpetrated by settler terrorists. And all too often, the Israeli government has turned a blind eye to this.
3: Ed Miliband, Israel denies Miliband's accusations of ethnic cleansing and says it will respond similarly to other countries taking action against it. The UK's chief rabbi, Ephraim Mervis, has warned the move would embolden people who use hatred as a weapon against Jews.
2: US Treasury Secretary Scott Bessent is stepping up efforts to exert influence across global markets. Speaking at an event in Texas, he challenged traders to test his resolve on boosting the Japanese yen, saying that he has insight into what the Bank of Japan will do. Bessent dared markets to bet against him.
7: Whenever people say, oh, well, Treasury Secretary is taking a risk, well, it's my dream. I have asymmetric information. I am the House now. When we intervene with the Japanese yen, I have pretty good insight into what the Japanese, what the Bank of Japan is going to do, what Japanese policymakers are going to do, and you can bet against me if you want.
2: The challenge comes ahead of another test of Bessent's market strategy, with the US Treasury due to announce the size of expanded bond buybacks today. At a separate event in Washington, the Treasury Secretary said that the program is aimed at cooling a, quote, fever in the bond market and pushing prices towards equilibrium. He has fueled expectations that the buyback will exceed $4 billion, raising the risk that any disappointment could add to selling pressure.
3: The U.S. has escalated its trade war with Canada following Ottawa's tariff retaliation. President Trump's administration have moved to blocked imports of some products while imposing new levies on others and seeking to ban Canadian companies from selling to government contractors. Speaking in a pre-recorded video after Canada hiked import taxes and imposed tariffs on American products, Prime Minister Mark Carney says the action was needed.
1: I don't believe in escalating the conflict. That's not constructive. But our tariffs are necessary to protect our work, protect our companies, and our communities. We can't let American goods into Canada tariff-free while they charge our companies to export them.
3: Canada's Mark Carney, a senior U.S. administration official, told reporters the new measures will take effect in 3 weeks. U.S. Trade Representative Jemison Greer called the latest U.S. action a natural consequence of Canada's continued discriminatory treatment of crucial American exports. Dominic DeBlanc, the minister responsible for Canada's trade with the U.S., said he is in contact with Greer and that Ottawa is assessing Washington's latest move.
2: Well, Canada's worsening trade relationship with the U.S. is also accelerating its push for closer ties with the European Union. Bloomberg understands that the two sides are working on a sweeping partnership covering trade, security, but also critical raw materials. Canada is said to be exploring everything short of EU membership, including deeper cooperation on defense, space and scientific research. European Commission President Ursula von der Leyen is expected to unveil the plans next week, with Canada's Mark Carney attending her State of the Union speech.
3: A string of shocks from El Nino, summer droughts and war in the Middle East are set to push UK food inflation higher next year. Bloomberg's Ewan Potts has the details.
8: The Food and Drink Federation is warning that food inflation in the UK will hit almost 4% by Christmas, more than double the current rate, before accelerating to a peak of close to 6.5% next summer. That would be the highest annual increase since early 2024, when grocery costs were still being affected by the energy shock from the Ukraine war. The UK body for food and drink manufacturers says that if its forecast is correct, a £100 weekly shop in 2020 is set to cost almost £150 by next summer. In London, I'm Ewan Potts, Bloomberg Radio.
2: Well, I can only say ow to that one in terms of shop prices in the UK. Right, let's end with Apple, which is going to unveil its first foldable iPhone today with a price potentially topping $2,000. It's the biggest design change in Apple's device in nearly 20 years, and it follows years of development. Our chief Apple correspondent, Mark Gurman, explains why the company believes that now is the moment to bring this model to market.
9: This design, this aha moment, intersected with the core technologies coming to a place where Apple thought it actually could bring a product to market. And then they set their sights on 2026, and here we are. This will be debuted tomorrow, not by Tim Cook, but by his successor, John Ternus. And the transition date of September 1, that was intentionally chosen so Ternus could be the one to introduce this device and sort of put his face and his stamp on it.
2: Bloomberg's Mark Gurman there. Well, the foldable phone is expected to open to a roughly 7.8-inch display, with some large storage configurations potentially costing closer to $3,000. I'm going to have to beetle off now and figure out what 7.8 inches is in centimetres.
3: Well, indeed. Those are your top stories. On the markets this morning, Eurostoxx 50 futures are down by 0.5%. The MSCI Asia Pacific Index is up by 0.4%. In Asia, looking at the Brent crude oil price, over $99 a barrel, up by 1.2% on the day. And we're keeping an eye too on Treasury yields ahead of that expected announcement from the US Treasury on buybacks later. 10-year Treasury yield steady at 4.79%.
2: Now, let's think about oil prices, which, as we know, are getting closer to $100 a barrel for Brent crude after the US destroyed five Iranian tankers. Stephen Sapchinski, who leads our team covering energy in Asia, joins us now for more. Stephen, for energy markets, how much of an escalation are these attacks when it comes to these tankers?
10: You know, this is a continuation of this.

0: tit for tat that's been going on between the U.S. and Iran. And clearly, you know, this is not the first time the U.S. has targeted Iranian tankers, but this is one of the larger single attacks. You're also seeing a response from Iran. They're looking at potentially ways to hit countries that hold U.S. military bases. They sent a message to ships and crews saying that if you're at a Kuwaiti port, that you should abandon ship. Clearly, the rhetoric, at least coming from Iran, is increasing. That being said, we are still seeing some flows through Hormuz. So despite the increase in tension and these dangers, there are some oil ships getting, oil tankers getting out. And I think that is one of the reasons why, despite this tension and despite the situation from the with the U.S. and Iran no closer to a deal, why we're not seeing oil, Brent oil at $120, which is where we were in March, and we're more closer to just $100. Though still a high level, it's not as bad as it was just a few months back.
1: I mean, it's obviously a round number makes headlines, and that's why we're looking towards that $100 level. But what are the implications for global markets if we have Brent crude at a level of $100 a barrel or above?
0: Inflation. It is inflationary. I think there are a few things to look at, right? There are diesel prices, which are hitting some of the highest levels that I've ever seen. Diesel is sort of the, we like to call it the workhorse fuel. It's used not only for, you know, transport, big trucks and certain types of vehicles. It's also used for heating. It's used for some power generation in some places. That is something that can immediately affect the consumer. You're going to see oil prices also inch higher. So in the U.S., where gasoline prices are clearly in focus ahead of the midterm elections just a few months out, that's going to be something on the top of mind. And then also with central banks, this affects monetary policy, because if it costs more to transport something to heat your home or to run your car, that's just going to add more to the bills of regular consumers. It's going to increase the price of things, and it's going to be on the top of mind for central banks in the U.S., Europe, and elsewhere as to what they decide with interest rates going forward as well.
2: Yeah, absolutely. Just lastly on China, so pivotal in the oil market, private oil refiners there could cut their processing run rates in the next few weeks. How important is that?
0: I mean, it is important, because while this is, we call these the teapot refiners, so they're not the big state-owned companies. Still, if they cut their processing runs, that's potentially hurting demand in the biggest importer. So that's a bit of good news. You know, if we were talking about the bad news, which is inflation, the good news is if China were to cut back on demand, that does result in more flows to go elsewhere. And one of the reasons why the oil market was able to absorb the Hormuz closure for so long earlier this year was because of China using more of their storage, cutting back their consumption. I mean, with prices at this level, if the private Chinese refiners aren't going to be buying it, in a way that's demand destruction. That's markets at work. That's how capitalism works, and that means that there will be more oil to buyers who are willing to pay that higher price, and it does help to even things out. Though, it again won't push prices back down to the $70 Brent or $60 Brent like we were before the war started.
1: Okay, Stephen, thank you so much for joining us this morning. Our energy team leader in Asia, Stephen Stapchinsky.
2: Now let's bring you more on what we've heard from the US Treasury Secretary about his recent interventions in the markets. This is ahead of today's announcement on US bond buybacks. Our markets live strategist David Savage joins us for more. Let's start with, though, the yen, this part of the intervention. How are markets reading Scott Bessent's comments on the Japanese currency?
3: Yeah, I mean, he obviously exuded quite a bit of confidence. I am the house now is obviously a quote that's getting a lot of play. But he also noted he has a pretty good insight in terms of what the Bank of Japan is going to do. That's been the biggest fundamental driver. And, that's given FX traders, more ammo today in the Asia session to keep pushing dollar yen lower. So certainly that's been the biggest takeaway. But obviously this sort of rhetoric is running into some fundamental drivers that are really behind this dollar yen move.
1: Well, let's talk a little bit about those other drivers as well, because of course we've been looking at traders ramping up their bets around the Bank of Japan too, but the strength really seems to have been picking up speed over the past couple of days. How can we think about the drivers of that?
3: First and foremost, it's again a narrowing rate differentials. For the longest time, we've seen dollar yen continue to grind higher for months because the BOJ, despite, you know, growing inflationary pressures, has taken a very gradual approach to normalizing policy rates. And so that's why you've seen, you know, a much steeper curve in Japan than elsewhere in the world. And it's why you've seen this real structurally, you know, weaker yen. But that has seemingly started to change over the last couple of weeks. We have a BOJ meeting next week, which is, you know, markets are fully expecting there to be a rate hike at this meeting. That was not the case just even a few weeks ago. And now, you know, the real speculation is, you know, do you get guidance that there's going to be follow-on? You know, do you get back-to-back hikes, for instance, which would certainly, you know, really start to put some more momentum behind this dollar-yen move. But certainly that's the biggest driver. Of course, you have improving sentiment because of the idea that you might have pension funds with higher JGB yields to attract, you know, some of those domestic pension funds to repatriate some additional funds. So a lot working in the yen's favor right now.
2: Yeah, interesting. Meanwhile, the Treasury is expected to announce how much the increase in buybacks will actually be in terms of the Treasury markets. What number is the market focused on?
3: The speculation from the market is that the buybacks should be between, you know, again, double the previous buyback level, so about $4 billion, potentially as high as $10 billion. And so, you know, I think public remarks from the Treasury Secretary over the last, you know, few days, while he hasn't disclosed what it might be, I think has elevated those expectations. So if you do get a buyback number that comes in, you know, closer to that lower end of that range, you could leave, you know, bond markets, you know, disappointed. And it's a perilous moment for Treasuries right now, because you've got a 10-year auction just a few hours after we're to hear what that buyback amount is. You have a 30-year auction on Thursday, and then you're running into inflation data, which, you know, is punctuated by CPI data on Friday. So there's a lot of event risk out there for bond markets to digest this week for sure.
1: Okay, David, thanks so much for joining us. Our Markets Live strategist, David Savage, there, talking us through some of those moves that we're seeing today, but also looking ahead to that key data later this week. Coming up next on Bloomberg Daybreak Europe, we're going to be speaking to Mike Parr, the CEO of DHL Express Europe. Stay with us. This is Bloomberg.
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2: 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Whitney Hoffman Sale from the Downtown Development District is going to be on board to talk about that question. Downtowns are reinventing themselves. What does that mean today? Also on the show, attorney Franz Borghardt is going to be by for a little Legally Served. We are going to talk about the former mayor of DeRidder, a 90-day sentence for statutory rape. We'll chat Wednesday morning, 6 till 9 on Talk 107.3 FM.
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4: 7:21 in London. Good morning. I'm Stephen Carroll. On the markets, oil prices up 1.5% for Brent crude this morning, $99.36 after those tankers being attacked, destroyed, in fact, five of them by the US in the Persian Gulf. So we're watching for the latest developments on that. Natural gas prices moving higher as well, up by 3.2% this morning to €78.36 a megawatt hour. Looking at equity markets, the MSCI Pacific Index 0.4% higher, some more strength the likes of SK Hynix, which is up over 2% in South Korea. European stock futures lower though by 0.5% for Euro Stoxx 50 this morning. The Japanese yen strengthening further against the US dollar, now at 153 against the dollar, 0.6% stronger today as the Bloomberg Dollar Spot Index is 0.2% weaker. That is your Bloomberg Radio Business Flash. Now with more on what's going on around the world, here is Caroline Hepker in London.
5: Thank you. US forces have destroyed five Iranian oil tankers after two attempted missile attacks on an American warship. Iran responded by firing missiles at Jordan and warning tanker crews near Kuwaiti and Bahraini piers to abandon their vessels. Israel is closing the British consulate in East Jerusalem in response to new UK sanctions against its West Bank settlements. The UK banned imports from Israeli settlements and sanctions some companies and individuals providing services to them. Lastly, flights in the UK are returning to normal after a technical glitch caused hours of severe disruption at British airports. More than 200 flights at London's Heathrow were cancelled, with a backlog of stranded planes and crews potentially taking days to clear. Those are some of our global news headlines. Stephen.
4: Armed conflicts, trade wars, and extreme weather are all fragmenting global trade. The conflict in the Middle East has meant the effective closure of the Strait of Hormuz. February, upending global maritime shipping routes. What does all of this mean for DHL with its air and road network? Joining us now to discuss is Mike Parris, CEO of DHL Express Europe. Mike, good to have you on the program this morning. Given all of those factors that I've just outlined, of course, the majority of internationally traded goods move by sea, but I wonder whether the current fragmentation means more opportunities for air and road deliveries from DHL.
6: Good morning, and thank you for having me. Yeah, absolutely. One of the things that we've become, let's say, used to has been this incredible volatility, which, you know, one would say has been around since 1969 when we started. What's been great about us is that we're able to manage that complexity. And you were just talking about the Middle East. You know, the first time around, when the impact and escalations happened, Strait of Hormuz shutting down, we were within 24 hours, we were able to re-divert our operations on the ground based on the large scale of aircraft operation that we have in the Middle East, as well as our road capability in the Middle East as well.

0: well. So as an example, we pivoted from Bahrain over to Riyadh and Muscat, and we were able to keep trade flowing into the Middle East. So to your point, it has created an opportunity, not the way that we would like it, but it has created an opportunity, and people have come to rely on us on times like this for our capability to provide a stable network with our capacity, both from a fixed air and also on road capability.
1: I know it's unpredictable. Good morning, Mike. But how are you thinking about the Middle East? Are you planning for the Strait to remain closed for some prolonged period of time?
0: I would say we continue to invest in the Middle East. We made an announcement last year of a $500 million investment into the Middle East. We see it as a key market for us. It is growing prior to the disruption in the Strait of Hormuz. But as of now, it's a daily event for us and watching closely what is happening. The good thing is, as I just described, is our ability to be able to move within the Middle East and respond to that volatility. So that complexity is something we manage well, and we see growth into the market from that perspective, and we've got the capacity and the capability to support our customer needs and future customer needs.
2: Given your large fleet of aircraft that you operate, how are you dealing with higher fuel costs?
0: Yeah, good question. We get that asked quite a bit. We have a mechanism which is called the fuel surcharge, which, by the way, so do our competitors. So this is nothing new. It's all public information. It's out there. So what we do is we pass that on to our customers, and it's a mechanism to help us to recoup the cost. It's not a revenue increase mechanism where we're looking to profit from it in any way, shape, or form. So we pass that cost on. It changes on a weekly basis. It used to change on a monthly basis. We were the last to make that adjustment to go to weekly for many years. I've been here with the company for 30 years. For 30 years, it was monthly. Now it's weekly. So you can manage through the volatility from that perspective. And again, the aim is just to simply pass on the cost from that perspective.
1: What proportion of your fuel costs are hedged?
0: We don't hedge any on fuel. Some people would say, you know, companies do hedge. We don't. So from that perspective, we're working through that from a market perspective.
2: I want to ask you about another issue that has been affecting some transportation hubs in Europe, and this is the increasingly aggressive actions from Russia against Europe. We've seen cyber attacks. We've seen an explosive-laden drone at Leipzig Airport. How big a concern is this for you and your business?
0: Yeah, I mean, you know, I can confirm there was an incident in Leipzig hub. Obviously, it's, you know, our biggest hub in Europe. From that perspective, you know, we're working closely with the authorities. They're managing the process, and as a result of that, that's completely under investigation, so would not, you know, be able to speak to more of that. You know, from a safety and security for our employees, that's our highest priority, and that applies across all of our air hubs and parcel and mail centers and any other potentially exposed sites. We operate under strict security requirements and work closely with all the authorities and security partners. And then we're constantly reviewing our security measures on a regular basis. And we continue to enhance them to address any evolving risks that are going on. So, you know, Germany and across all of Europe, we maintain high security standards, and particularly in aviation as well. From that perspective, we pass that on to all of our employees. They know that. You know, people ask, is there an increased presence in Leipzig? So yeah, from a country perspective, a national perspective, there is greater security that is around the airport and in the airport. But it's not something that we control, or have requested. That was done on the own by, the authorities.
1: Okay. the European response is becoming clearer. So the EU's top military official said on the 4th of September that Russian hybrid activity presents the EU's, quote, most significant strategic threat. Are you seeing an increase in those threats to, you know, which clearly do target logistics hubs?
0: Yeah, we, you know, outside of the incident that took place in Leipzig, we've not seen anything else at the moment across, you know, DHL, any of our hubs and gateways across Europe or facilities.
2: What are you doing to reinforce your security on that if this is becoming an increasing concern?
0: Yeah, thank you for that. We're always, as you know, as I said, we're always reviewing our security measures on a regular basis for any and all evolving risk that are out there, both in the air and on the ground and in our facilities. Most of our facilities are airside facilities, so that in itself requires a different level of security measure, background checks on employees, as well as awareness that takes place. But yeah, that's a constant measure for us, is to regularly review and enhance them from that perspective.
1: Okay. That's interesting, Stephen.
2: Yeah, one of the other issues that we've been watching, of course, has been the new EU flat levy on parcels, the 3 euro levy that came in July. How much of an effect has this had on parcel traffic for you?
0: Yes, thank you for that as well, Stephen. Good question. I would say we were expecting more of an impact. So it's been a marginal impact on our business as of today, and we're talking about the 9th of September. From that perspective, we've got four more regulatory changes that are forthcoming in Europe. We've got the handling fee, which I'm sure you may be considering that. And that one, we have no idea whether it'll be 2 euros, 3 euros, 4 euros. It'll be dependent on where the EU lands on that. But at the moment, on the elimination of de minimis, it was marginal at best.
1: That's interesting, because DHL has a very big business in China too.
0: Yes, we do. And we remain committed to China, in regards to, we just announced our new mega hub. It's called the Super Hub in Shenzhen, where we invested 177 million there. We've added additional air capacity out of Shanghai to Bangkok, into Bahrain, then Brussels, and into the UK. We did not see the impact that we anticipated. And I think a lot of that has to be with the fact that a lot of Chinese organizations or companies were forward thinking to this coming, are establishing themselves as well in Europe for warehousing and logistics, and then we can support them on what we would call local to local from that perspective on the ground.
1: That's interesting.
0: Yeah.
1: We're running short of time, but I want to ask you, are you lobbying the Trump administration against tariffs? That's the other massive issue we haven't talked about, given that they have become a permanent feature of President Trump's second term.
0: Yeah, we have, we have our public policy team that's been established in the U.S. for the better part of 20 plus years. The team is always working with the House and the Senate, and we're always talking about the importance of trade. You know, I say trade equals jobs. We talk about the importance of trade. We talk about the importance of free trade agreements. There's some big ones, right? UK, India, which goes live in February. You saw what's going on in Canada today. They announced they want to have a greater relationship with Europe, Europe to Mercosur, Europe to India, Europe to Mexico. So we love free trade agreements, and that's going to continue. I see that expanding from that perspective as well. So we're always sharing the importance of trade. We're always talking about the importance of free trade agreements. And as I just said, trade equals jobs.
2: Okay. Mike, great to have you with us. Thanks for your time on the program this morning. Mike Parra there, the CEO of DHL Express Europe.
1: Yeah, look, I think really fascinating. Obviously, given that DHL is at the heart of the global trading network and industry, and yet the Trump administration has targeted China, has targeted all of its major trading partners in terms of tariffs. But also fascinating to understand what they're doing in terms of additional security and safety in Europe, given the EU blaming Russia for, you know,

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16: 7:40 in London. Good morning. I'm Stephen Carroll. On the markets, Eurostoxx 50 futures down by 0.5%. FTSE 100 futures are 0.6 lower. So a weaker start is what we're expecting to the European cash trade in just about 20 minutes' time. The

0: Elon from Asia had been positive with strength in the technology shares there. So we had been looking at the MSCI Pacific Index up by 0.3%. The Kospi and Seoul closed higher by 1.4%. In terms of the European session, we'll be watching shares in Inditex indicated lower on Tradegate after their sales growth slows, or sales grow as retailer shows resilience is the top line from their report as well, but signalling that there is question, of course, about higher living, higher cost of living and how, what impact that's having on their sales as well. Elsewhere in markets, oil prices $99.47 now, so up another 1.6%. Natural gas prices 2.7% higher on the Dutch TTF benchmark. The Bloomberg Dollar Spot Index, another 0.2% weaker this morning. The Japanese yen, 0.5% stronger at 153.29. 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
1: Stephen, thank you. US forces have destroyed 5 Iranian oil tankers after 2 attempted missile attacks on an American warship. Iran responded by firing missiles at Jordan and warning tanker crews near Kuwaiti and Bahraini piers to abandon their vessels. Israel is closing the British consulate in East Jerusalem in response to new UK sanctions against West Bank settlements. The UK banned imports from Israeli settlements and sanctioned some companies and individuals providing services to them. Meanwhile, flights in the UK are returning to normal after a technical glitch which caused hours of severe disruption at British airports. More than 200 flights at London's Heathrow were cancelled, with the backlog of stranded planes and crews potentially taking days to clear. Those are some of our global news headlines, Stephen.
0: Caroline, thank you. The United States and Canada are escalating their trade war after talks collapsed last month. Both sides have imposed broad tariffs, with Washington also announcing import bans from the 29th of September. Former US trade official Greta Peisch is speaking to Bloomberg's Tyler Kendall. She says that back-channel talks will continue even if formal negotiations are delayed until after the midterms.
2: We're seeing with some reporting that talks at very low levels are continuing on technical issues, that there is continued channels of discussions around the trade irritants that were unresolved but on the table and where progress had reportedly been made. With Canada, where we see so much trade going back and forth and there's so many issues, it's unlikely you'll see those channels completely shut down.
3: Well, let's talk about what some of the future channels could ultimately yield in terms of talks. I'm fascinated by this idea that the U.S. remains the largest buyer of Canadian crude. 20% of U.S. daily consumption comes from Canada. As we talk about escalation, that has already happened. We're seeing dollar for dollar retaliation. Could energy and restricting energy imports across the border be something that we could actually see happen?
2: We've seen discussions and some rhetoric around energy trade more on the Canadian side, frankly, than on the U.S. side, but we haven't seen the parties go there yet. And I think we do see, even though there has been quite a bit of escalation, restraint on both sides in some respects. We do not see those critical, sensitive sectors to both parties being touched in that respect. And when you think about the overall trade, and the tariffs are quite high, and there is a lot of trade that is impacted, but we're talking about $20 billion in each side. That's about 5% of the trade bilaterally between the two parties. And so there's a lot of room to continue to escalate, but there is some restraint being shown, at least on the margins, as we see potentially the parties try to avoid further escalation.
3: Well, with that context as the backdrop here, we were just talking to Thomas about this Bloomberg News reporting that Canada is looking to bolster its trade ties with the European Union. I mentioned energy. We know that Canada has looked at China and India as potential export markets. In fact, we know that President Trump was growing unhappy with Canada earlier this year amid talks between Canada and China. Can you talk to me about how the U.S. views diversification by Canada's economy in terms of their ongoing talks?
2: Well, I think that the diversification efforts between the EU and China are two very different scenarios. The United States sees a lot of vulnerabilities and concerns with its own ties with China, its own supply chains with China, but also those of our trading partners and allies. And so the perception of Canada turning to China and deepening those ties in strategic and sensitive sectors like the auto sector could cause concern if we see more of that. I think you're unlikely to see those same concerns with the EU. But I think with both of these partners, the project that Canada is undergoing to change trade flows, to deepen those ties, that's a difficult and long-term proposition. That isn't going to solve their problems in the near term, in the next year or so. There's not only those trade flows, but also infrastructure, you know, pipelines. What are the tankers that are going to carry their energy products that they're looking to diversify there? So these are really big projects and issues that Canada is looking to change in a relatively short order.
3: In the final minute that I have you, we have some headlines crossing the Bloomberg terminal right now from Politico reporting that the U.S. Commerce Secretary Howard Lutnick is now traveling to Mexico for talks. They are set to discuss specifically those sector-specific tariffs, including when it comes to metals. What does the escalation between the U.S. and Canada mean for the U.S. and Mexico?
2: Well, the talks with Mexico have been going, by all reports, quite a bit better than with Canada. We have heard that Mexico is addressing the particular issues that the United States has raised. They, of course, have their own agenda, which is to reduce tariffs on a swath of products, including those imposed by the Commerce Department.
0: So that was Greta Peich, former general counsel for the Office of the United States Trade Representative, speaking to Bloomberg's Tyler Kendall about the U.S.-Canada trade dispute. But I've been watching with interest our reporting around this new relationship that the Canada is trying to establish with the European Union as well, that's going to range from trade to security. So this is part of the new alliances that Canada is trying to build as well. And this plan, we're told by our reporting, expected to be announced in Ursula von der Leyen's State of the European Union speech next Wednesday, which Mark Carney has been invited to attend as well. And he'll then address European lawmakers in Strasbourg the following day as well. This is, you know, the middle powers argument that Mark Carney made at Davos to ally Canada with other countries around the world to reduce its reliance on relationships like with the United States as well. So the discussions, according to our reporting, particularly focused on strategic capabilities. So that's issues like defense, space exploration and scientific research as well. Now, there is already an EU-Canada trade agreement, but this would build on that and bring Canada into a much closer orbit of the European Union, something that's being, you know, seen as being part of the EU's global reach and perhaps something that's a bit more positive given that we had the referendum in Iceland, for example, rejecting the move to start talks on membership. So some advances for the EU and two other parts of the world as well.
4: Yeah, I mean, it's also interesting because Canada, of course, is part of the EU's military procurement fund, the SAFE fund. The UK didn't get that deal. They kind of balked at the cost of it. But Canada is in. And those critical raw materials, I think, are very, very interesting. So, yes, Mark Carney is going to be in Europe. I think that's fascinating. We're also going to be covering for you, of course, that speech by Ursula von der Leyen. We usually do it every year. We did it last year as well, as I recall. So it's sort of interesting because she lays out the agenda for Europe, and actually the rhetoric out of Europe has become more pointed around the Russia threat to Europe. Perhaps she'll talk about AI. I think there are just so many topics that are absolutely vitally important to kind of address now.
0: Yeah, and I think the tech front is exactly one of the ones that we do need to be keeping an eye on as well. You know, will there be greater policies for protecting young people on social media? We know that's been something that the European Commission has said they want to do more on. There's been the issues that, you know, France tried to put a ban in place. It was struck down by the courts there as well. So Emmanuel Macron said to have written to Ursula von der Leyen asking for action at a European level as well. So plenty to watch for in next week's State of the European Union speech that we'll be covering for you here on Bloomberg Radio.
4: Coming up in the next part of Bloomberg Daybreak Europe. So we're going to talk a little bit about what the Markets Today Live page team are focused on this morning. News out of the UK, the GDP data later this week. This is Bloomberg.
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11: 7:53 in London, 8:53 here in Brussels. Good morning, I'm Stephen Carroll. Eurostoxx 50 futures down by 0.6%. FTSE 100 futures are 0.6 lower as well. We'll be watching shares in the Zara owner Inditex at the open. Sales continuing to grow at a strong clip at the start of the third quarter, so signalling that Zara is reeling in shoppers even as higher living costs are putting pressure on consumer spending. But we did see the rate of growth coming in at in second quarter sales coming in higher than analyst estimates. So 9% growth excluding currency swings between the start of August and the start of September. Elsewhere, we'll be thinking about oil prices. Brent crude's up another 1.6%, $99.49 a barrel. WTI's over $94 a barrel. Natural gas up another 2.7% for the Dutch TTF benchmark in Europe. Gold prices and silver prices both rising over 1% today. Gold's over $4,400 a troy ounce. On currency markets, keeping an eye on the Japanese yen, another 0.4 stronger against the US dollar today, 153.31. The Bloomberg Dollar Spot Index is 0.2% weaker. And today we'll get the amount of how much the US Treasury is going to be spending on buybacks of those bonds. The move announced by Scott Bessent last month. 10-year Treasury yield today up a basis point at 4.8%. That is your Bloomberg Radio Business Flash.
4: Stephen, thank you so much for that update. Joining us now, Morwen Okonium. Let's have a look at some of the stories that the markets today live page team are following for us. And we've got to start with the oil price that we're watching closely, very close to $100 a barrel. What does that, what would that mean for the UK?
12: Yeah, I mean, it's not good. As we've seen, whenever oil is on the ascent, we tend to get pressure on UK bonds. It's the case across Europe, but UK bond markets are particularly sensitive because we are exposed to higher oil prices, also higher gas prices, and that's something that really matters to the UK. So I would expect that we'll probably see traders adding to their bets on the prospect of rate hikes from the Bank of England. That then pushes up gilt yields. That makes borrowing more expensive, and it's not really something we can afford much more of, because as we saw

0: yesterday it was reported that sort of the next gilt sale will be as expensive to borrowers it was in 1998. So I think this is
1: for the government.
0: For the government. So it's definitely something that's a concern as we head towards the budget. You know, it raises a lot of questions about what it is going to be possible for the government to fund and how they're going to be balancing their books this year.
2: Let's talk a little bit about, though, a story that I think we got us all talking this morning, and this is the latest forecast for food price inflation, something that I think we're all very conscious of when it happens. But tell us about, first of all, what this new forecast is saying.
0: Yeah, so the Food and Drink Federation have said that UK food inflation will rise above 6% next year, and that's thanks to shocks from El Nino, as well as drought conditions over the summer, and of course the war in Iran, which we've already seen having an impact on inflation, particularly because of those higher energy costs, which affects all businesses, but also supply chain disruption. You know, this is something that feels a bit reminiscent of 2022. But the food producers group are warning that inflation will speed up to nearly 4% by Christmas and then going up to a peak of 6.4% by July next year. And that will be the biggest increase we've had since early 2024. And, you know, this does come after years of quite high inflation. You know, the early 2020s, we did really see it pick up. I think at some point food inflation was at 16%. And I can say I had somebody who was living outside of this country for a period and then came back.
2: Not in a place that's much cheaper though, Barwell.
0: No, but when I moved to Ireland, I remember distinctly thinking, gosh, the UK is a lot cheaper. Like, yes. The standard supermarket shop, a lot cheaper in the UK. And then 3.5 years later, when I came back to the UK, I really noticed that gap had considerably closed.
1: Really?
0: Yeah, I really did notice that.
1: That's interesting. We've been asking everyone who's been daring to come into the radio studio, Stephen Carroll, this morning about where do you shop and how much is your weekly supermarket shop. I feel like we're interviewing politicians on the price of milk.
2: The point about it, the UK being cheaper in the supermarket is something that, you know, having moved in and out of the UK on several occasions, it is something that's still noticeable. It's certainly much more expensive here in Belgium where I am now. But this question of, you know, the inflation and our sensitivity to food price inflation, I think is something that really, when it feeds into expectations, which we know is part of the psychology of what central banks try to gain themselves around, is a really worrying trend.
0: Yeah, and you have to think about the cost of living as well, and the fact that, you know, supermarkets here are quite competitive and quite aggressive. You sort of expect the supermarket shop isn't the thing that actually is the most expensive thing here relative to in Europe, but, you know, you have to think about comparable salaries, other costs as well.
1: It's rent, rent and mortgages, is the most important and most pressing issue usually. Look, the whole talking point of many acquaintances in the US, particularly in southern states, one in Texas, was $12 eggs in the US. That was one of the kind of major issues over the summer that I was talking about. But yes, I think food price inflation. Well, we do have the US CPI data out on Friday, which may decide what the Fed does over in the US. And then we've got the UK monthly GDP data also out on Friday. So again, well, it's about whether you're growing as well as whether you're seeing inflation in the country.
0: It's very expensive.
1: Yeah, Morwenna Cumming, thank you so much for your time. Lovely to have you in the radio studio.
2: The next hour, Bloomberg Daybreak Europe. Lizzie Burden will be joining you, Caroline, for the European Market Open. Stay with us. This is Bloomberg.
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9: In the crosshairs, the US destroys 5 Iranian oil tankers as crude prices edge closer to $100 a barrel.
1: I am the House. The US Treasury Secretary Scott Bessent tests how far he can bend markets to his will.
9: Food for thought. 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
1: Good to have you in the radio studio this morning, Lizzie. Let's have a look at the markets firstly. So Bunds this morning edging a little bit lower. We have seen yields under such pressure in Europe in the past few days. German yields are up by 1 basis point, 337. UK gilt yields up a basis point, 518. You've got rallying oil prices. That's in the background of that story. Brent crude futures $99.55, were up by 1.7%, so we are watching to see whether we'll cross $100 a barrel as we saw back in July. European stock 600 down by 0.4%, FTSE 100 dropping 0.4%. Red headline, or a headline on the Bloomberg terminal: Google's going to invest €13 billion in Finland's AI infrastructure in 2027-2028. And in text this morning, one of the stocks slumping. Those are the markets.
9: Now to our top stories. US forces have destroyed five Iranian oil tankers after two attempted missile attacks on an American warship. The American military says the US vessel was not hit and there were no casualties. Iran responded by firing missiles at Jordan and warning tanker crews near Kuwaiti and Bahraini piers to abandon their vessels. Our Middle East managing editor Onur Ant says that the latest escalation is very dangerous.
11: This is massive escalation, and we are seeing the impact both in the sea and in markets this morning. And what's scary this time around is that because this has never happened before, we don't know what comes next, except the fact that Iran says it will retaliate against both the U.S. forces and energy assets, including tankers in the region.
9: And they're referring to the fact that the renewed fighting pushed Brent closer to $100 a barrel, with the global benchmark trading above $99. The latest escalation is now fueling fears of deeper disruption through the Strait of Hormuz, a crucial route for global energy supplies.
1: Israel is closing the British consulate in East Jerusalem in response to new UK sanctions against West Bank settlements. The move comes after the UK announced a ban on imports from Israeli settlements and sanctions on some companies and individuals providing services to them. France, Canada and nine other countries are joining the coordinated action aimed at increasing pressure on Benjamin Netanyahu's government. Axios is reporting that the Trump administration did not oppose the UK-led initiative to impose the sanctions. Here's what Britain's Foreign Secretary Ed Miliband told the House of Commons.
12: The British government agrees that there is ethnic cleansing of Palestinians in areas of the West Bank, perpetrated by settler terrorists. And all too often, the Israeli government has turned a blind eye to this.
1: Israel denies Miliband's accusations of ethnic cleansing and says that it will respond similarly to other countries taking action against it. The UK's chief rabbi, Ephraim Mervis, has warned the move will embolden people who, quote, use hatred as a weapon against Jews.
9: US Treasury Secretary Scott Bessent is stepping up efforts to exert influence across global markets. Speaking at an event in Texas, he challenged traders to test his resolve on boosting the yen, saying that he has insight into what the Bank of Japan will do. And Bessent dared markets to bet against him.
13: Whenever people say, oh, well, Treasury Secretary is taking a risk, it's, well, it's my dream. I have asymmetric information. I am the house now. When we intervene with the Japanese yen, I have pretty good insight into what the Japanese, what the Bank of Japan is going to do, what Japanese policymakers are going to do. And you can bet against me if you want.
9: The challenge comes ahead of another test of Bessent's market strategy, with the US Treasury due to announce the size of expanded bond buybacks later today. At a separate event in Washington, the Treasury Secretary said that the program's aimed at cooling a fever in the bond market and pushing prices toward equilibrium. He has fueled expectations that the buyback will exceed $4 billion, raising the risk that any disappointment could add to selling pressure.

0: The U.S. has escalated its trade war with Canada following Ottawa's tariff retaliation. President Trump's administration has moved to block imports of some products while imposing new levies on others and seeking to ban Canadian companies from selling to U.S. government contractors. Speaking after Canada hiked import taxes and imposed tariffs on American products, Prime Minister Mark Carney said that the action was needed.
1: I don't believe in escalating the conflict. That's not constructive. But our tariffs are necessary to protect our workers, protect our companies, and our communities. We can't let American goods into Canada tariff-free while they charge our companies to export them.
0: Canada's Mark Carney. A senior U.S. administration official told reporters that the new measures will take effect in 3 weeks. U.S. Trade Representative Jameson Greer called the latest U.S. action a, quote, natural consequence of Canada's continued discriminatory treatment of crucial American exports. Dominic LeBlanc, the minister responsible for Canada's trade with the U.S., said that he is in contact with Greer and that Ottawa is assessing Washington's latest move.
2: Well, Canada's worsening trade relationship with the United States is also accelerating its push for closer ties with the European Union. Bloomberg understands the two sides are working on a sweeping partnership covering trade, security and critical raw materials. Canada's said to be exploring everything short of EU membership, including deeper cooperation on defence, space and scientific research. European Commission President Ursula von der Leyen is expected to unveil the plans next week, with Canada's Mark Carney attending her State of the Union speech.
0: Now, a string of shocks from El Nino to summer droughts and war in the Middle East are set to push UK food inflation higher next year. Bloomberg's Ewan Potts has the details.
3: The Food and Drink Federation is warning that food inflation in the UK will hit almost 4% by Christmas, more than double the current rate, before accelerating to a peak of close to 6.5% next summer. That would be the highest annual increase since early 2024, when grocery costs were still being affected by the energy shock from the Ukraine war. The UK body for food and drink manufacturers says that if its forecast is correct, a £100 weekly shop in 2020 is set to cost almost £150 by next summer. In London, I'm Ewan Potts, Bloomberg Radio.
2: And Apple will unveil its first foldable iPhone today, with a price potentially topping $2,000. It's the biggest design change in the device's nearly 20-year history and follows years of its development. Our chief Apple correspondent, Mark Gurman, explains why the company believes now is the moment to bring the model to market.
4: This design, this aha moment, intersected with the core technologies coming to a place where Apple thought it actually could bring a product to market. And then they set their sights on 2026, and here we are. This will be debuted tomorrow, not by Tim Cook, but by his successor, John Ternus. And the transition date of September 1, that was intentionally chosen so Ternus could be the one to introduce this device and sort of put his face and his stamp on it.
2: Bloomberg's Mark Gurman there. The foldable iPhone is expected to open to a roughly 7.8-inch display, that's 20 centimetres, with some large storage configurations potentially costing close to $3,000.
0: Okay, those are a few of our top stories for you this morning. Yeah, the Apple event. Apparently it's been dubbed Surprise and Shine. So yeah, we're keeping across all the latest devices coming to market. Right, let's look at these markets though this morning, where you have European stocks down by 0.4%. FTSE 100 also selling off 0.3%. The worst performer being Inditex shares. The Zara owners' first half earnings missing expectations from some analysts. Bunds also edging lower. So let's look at those yields, which are up a basis point now. 3.37 UK gilt yields also up a basis point. 5.18 oil prices in the background to that. Brent crude futures up 1.7%. We're trading above $99. Natural gas prices in Europe also again up this morning, 2.6%. Stock futures for the US are in the green, and the yen's been strengthening too. So those are the markets.
2: Well, before we dive into those markets, both the oil price moves and what we're seeing in terms of the Treasury announcement coming later from Bessent, I just want to ask you, Caroline, a question, because I know that you've just got back from New York.
0: Yeah.
2: How many people were reading books on the flight back?
0: Nobody.
2: Really?
0: On one flight, there was a kid reading a kind of comic book or a graphic novel. Mm. But I don't think I saw a single adult with forget newspapers. There were no books, no.
2: Wow. Maybe some people had them on their Kindle. We can only hope. But
0: yeah.
2: Look, if you are looking for a book to add to your must-read pile in the coming months,

0: months. We've put together a list for you. This is by James Tarmy. It's on the terminal and Bloomberg.com, and it covers all things from politics to sport to AI. So whatever's your flavour. And it's got a memoir from Francis Fukuyama, who's been doing the rounds on interviews recently, you may have noticed, and that he, James Tarmy, describes as what many memoirs should be and few are, an entertaining and persuasive introduction to the author's worldview as told through a series of anecdotes. So that one looks pretty good. Then there's one for the mammals, the middle-aged men in Lycra. It's about cycling addiction from Phil Cavill.
1: Yeah.
0: There are a few self confessed mammals in this office, Caroline,
1: yes.
0: So I feel like that's a good present for them.
1: Yeah, that's definitely not me. Judi Dench's new book, I love that. Lovely picture of her on the front. Maybe that's going to be the kind of Christmas bestseller. Look, I mean, I can't say that I'm, you know, exactly ahead of the game when it comes to reading, but what's on your bedside cabinet in terms of books to read
0: over
1: the autumn?
0: I polished off Shuggy Bane, which is is a few years old, but it won the Booker Prize.
1: Right.
0: And I'm currently reading Young Mungo, which is not the sequel, but the next book by the same author.
1: Okay, very good. Yeah, I'm still trying to get to London Falling. I hope I'll get to that in the autumn, which is the kind of investigative journalism story about, a really tragic incident in London, but got highly reviewed. Right, that is the end of book talk, the end of book chat. Let's get into the markets and bring you more on what we heard from the US Treasury Secretary about his recent interventions in the markets. You know, it's quite punchy stuff. This ahead of today's announcement on bond buybacks. Our cross-asset strategist Ven Ram joins us. Erudite Ven, I'm sure you have a pile of books on your shelf to think about. Let's talk about the yen. How are markets reading Scott Bessent's comments on the Japanese currency?
2: Morning, Caroline. That was a fascinating conversation on books. I enjoyed it to the hilt. So coming back to Bessent, you know, the fact that he's saying that he's privy to asymmetric information on what the Bank of Japan is going to do is deeply disturbing at several levels. He's kind of suggesting that the Bank of Japan's policy committee has no need to meet, and he's implying that they've already taken a decision. So it goes into the heart of central bank independence and all that. But if you look at what is happening with the yen, I mean, it's gained 4% this month, but there's more than just Scott Bessent at work here. One of the factors is, of course, the fact that the GPIF Management Committee convened in a holiday month last month, which is very unusual. So traders are front-running the possible shift in asset allocation by bidding for the yen. Traders are also concurrently factoring in nearly four full rate hikes from the Bank of Japan over the next 12 months. So that is a complete shift, seismic shift from what they were factoring in just a couple of months ago. So, and then if you look at real rates, the real interest rate differential between the US and Japan, it has narrowed considerably of late. So all these factors are providing the yen with providing incentives for investors who are short the yen to cover their shorts. And that is what is fundamentally at work here. And if I may add, you know, what has been fascinating is that, you know, Asian trade sets the direction for the yen early in the morning. But what I've noticed of late is that Europe and the US get in, their moves tend to get amplified. So there is some, you know, is definitely some short covering going on in those major markets, it seems.
0: And then we know that Treasury Secretary Scott Bessent has a bit of a vested interest in strengthening the yen. He doesn't want to see treasuries sold in order to prop up the currency, which takes me to his other announcement that's coming today. He's going to reveal how far he's initially willing to go to expand the treasury buyback plan. What level do you think would not be disappointing for the markets, but not too big to spook the markets?
2: I think that, you know, anything in the range of $6 to $8 billion would be kind of in the ballpark. I think that's in the estimates. But if he suggests something like $10 billion or upwards, that would kind of, you know, definitely prompt some short covering in the markets, because, you know, few people are expecting it. But it might buy Treasury some short-term respite, but the question is what really happens over the longer term. And there, the U.S. Treasury doesn't seem to have any answers. The administration is falling short on its commitment to kind of reining in, pulling back the deficit. And unless they address the deficit problem, this is going to be putting a band-aid on a bleeding artery, really.
1: Oh, wow. Yeah, well, I mean, most people don't expect that to happen, given the midterms coming up in November. Ven, thank you so much for being with us. Always great to speak to you. That's our cross-asset strategist, Ven Ram.
0: We're turning now to energy markets, and oil prices are inching closer to $100 a barrel for Brent after the US destroyed five Iranian tankers. Our energy reporter Paul Burkhart joins us now for more. Paul, how much of an escalation are these attacks on tankers, and how much higher could you see oil going? Do you see it going past $100 a barrel very soon?
3: Sure. Hi. I think this week, you know, the quite an escalation over the weekend. We saw some of the things that happened with the U.S. striking these Iranian tankers happen on Saturday. That more of the five most recently. And so there's absolutely an escalation of back and forth with Iran. And also yesterday we saw these attacks in southern Saudi Arabia by the Houthis attacking some energy sites. So it kind of creates a double whammy, because that's where Saudi Arabia was trying, you know, is getting oil out of because of what's happening in the Persian Gulf. So, again, starting to reach levels of $100 a barrel, actually could happen quite soon as we speak. And so, you know, going beyond that, it's certainly a possibility. But it, you know, absolutely with the dynamic and, you know, the re-escalation, I guess, of the conflict that's happening right now.
1: Yeah, absolutely. I mean, Brent's up about, what, 60% this year. So we're watching that $100 a barrel mark. I mean, also it's about diesel, you know, which powers industry, of course, going up so much. Paul, thank you so much for being with us. Our energy reporter, Paul Burkhart, helping us to keep across the energy story as European natural gas prices are also, again, on the front foot today and rallying, Lizzie.
0: Yeah, and that's exactly the backdrop into the central bank meetings that are coming up as well, both from the ECB and the Federal Reserve. We're going to focus on Europe next. We'll be speaking to Maria Kablom, Chief Economist and Global Head of Research at ING. 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
4: 8:21 a.m. here in the City of London. Good morning, I'm Caroline Hepke. So the headline across the Bloomberg terminal, Brent crude hits $100 a barrel for the first time since July, since the 24th of July. We trade now at $100.06. So we're up by 2.2%. So this is confirmation of the anxiety traders have of the tightness of global supplies around these escalations of attacks between the US and Iran. Brent's up 60% this year, more than that. European nat gas prices also hitting a fresh three-year high this morning. If you look at your global macro movers screen, GMM on the terminal, UK nat gas prices are up by 3.8%. You've got heating oil going up. Dutch natural gas futures also up by more than 3% this morning. So the question is, you know, how far does this go? In terms of other markets that we're watching, so stocks at the moment are down. FTSE 100 dropping a tenth. The stock 600 in Europe down 0.3%. Inditex being the weakest name after profits missed there. US stock futures though are in the green, up 0.2% for Nasdaq futures. The Japanese yen 153.31 strengthens 0.4%. That is your Bloomberg Radio Business Flash. Now Lizzie Burden has our global news headlines. Good morning.
5: Good morning. U.S. forces have destroyed 5 Iranian oil tankers after 2 attempted missile attacks on an American warship. Iran responded by firing missiles at Jordan and warning tanker crews near Kuwaiti and Bahraini piers to abandon their vessels. Israel, meanwhile, is closing the British consulate in East Jerusalem in response to new UK sanctions against its West Bank settlements. The UK banned imports from Israeli settlements and sanctions on some companies and individuals providing services to them. And flights in the UK are returning to normal after a technical glitch caused hours of severe disruption at British airports. More than 200 flights at London Heathrow were cancelled, with the backlog of stranded planes and crews potentially taking days to clear. And those are some of our global news headlines.
4: Lizzie, thank you so much. So Brent crude futures that are above $100 a barrel. The ECB almost certainly expected to raise interest rates this week, given the persistent inflation shock from the war in Iran. Joining us now is Marijke Blom, who is Chief Economist and Global Head of Research at ING. Marijke, welcome to radio. Thanks for being with us. I know that ING has been doing research actually into what European investors are doing with their money. We'll get to that in a minute. Firstly, on this breaking news around oil, how concerned are you about oil price gains, the surge in European natural gas prices, concerns that the conflict will persist? What does it mean from your perspective?
6: It's definitely concerning from a European perspective. Households will feel the strain of this. Natural gas is important for their electricity bills and for their heating bills, which typically make up even a larger share of their total spending than spending on gasoline does, which of course is an additional effect. So for Europe, this is a typical supply shock, and the worse it gets, the more impacts that people are.
5: And what does it mean for central banks, specifically the European Central Bank? Because we are widely expecting a second quarter point hike this week. So the focus turns to whether or not and when a third hike comes this year. Marijke, do you think a December hike is on the cards?
6: No, we don't think so. And one of the reasons is because we see this as a typical supply shock. What you see is that services prices, for example, and wages are still well behaved. And if you then make a longer term projection for inflation, you would expect it to come down over time, over the course of 27. And the question for the ECB is, do they really want to go into restrictive territory, which they would be doing if they would be hiking more? And for example, look at bank lending. Look at the overall activity in the economy. It's good. It's decent. But it's better than we were expecting, but it's also not flamboyant. I don't think that will give the ECB a reason to hike again in December. So the most important thing will be watching or listening for tomorrow, actually, is, are there any hints of that?
4: Yeah, I mean, in terms of your expectations around European growth, I mean, that is so crucial, isn't it? You've got a very fragmented political picture. You've got elections. You have got far-right political parties sort of splintering Europe in many ways. What are your expectations for growth and whether this continues to be a hit to economic growth?
6: Well, yes, this is a hit to economic growth. But on the other hand, what you're also seeing is that fiscal is a support for the economy, especially this year and also next year, of course, mainly in Germany. And we see, for example, that this summer was very good for the tourism industry. And we're getting that, we're hearing that both from Italy as well as from Spain. So in that sense, these are supportive. And the consumer is a key decision maker, basically, for how that's going to go from here on. And that brings us to the research that we've been doing. So consumers within Europe have been saving more than they were saving prior to COVID, more than they were doing after their long-term trend. And with them saving up more of their money, basically, they've been demanding fewer goods and services. And so they're very pivotal for the outlook because they can do two things as a consequence of the uncertainty. They can either say, okay, I'll pay up because I have the money. I have room to be spending a bit higher share of my income. Or they could say, I'm still getting more and more concerned, for example, about the outlook for my pension. And so I will be saving more. So they're very important for the outlook for Europe.
5: But it's interesting that your survey also found that European and British people may not previously historically have invested as much as Americans, but that's actually changing. What have you found?
6: Yeah. It's a very gradual change, but it used to be in the past that people, when they saved up money, so as economists, we say saving, but basically we mean the amount of money that you're not spending, which you could then invest or put in deposits or have pay down on your mortgage. And what we used to see is that people mostly were putting that on their bank accounts in the form of deposits. Gradually, a larger share is going to what is categorized as investment funds, but that includes ETFs. And so what we've seen over the last 1.5 years, the money flowing into investments has been higher than the money that has been flowing into deposits. So there's a bit of a gradual change ongoing there. And that's, of course, important for European households' outlook for their wealth growth.
5: What I also thought was interesting was that you've got 41% of Brits saying that they don't invest currently but might in the future, and that's above the European average of 33%. Do you think that maybe that's to do with the Renters' Rights Bill Act that we've had in the UK, where it's less profitable to be a landlord, so more Brits perhaps are going to invest in other things?
6: Yeah. We see that preference for real estate across the Eurozone. And if you compare again with the US, we're much more invested in our own homes as well as in other homes than Americans are. And indeed, if you have less of an incentive to go in one direction, then maybe you have more of an incentive to do the other thing. And also we notice that Brits are very concerned about the outlook for their pensions. So they've got to do something. In some of the countries, pensions are very well organized and people have quite a lot of confidence in the future there, but Brits don't. And that actually ties in with what the OECD says. So when it comes to replacement ratios, indeed, their outlook for their pension is worse than in many of the other European countries.
4: Yeah, absolutely. Marieke, I hate to say it, but that's my generation. Basically, that is the transition from defined benefit pension schemes into sort of pay-in schemes. Marieke Blommer, it's been really great to speak to you. Thank you for your time. Chief Economist and Global Head of Research at ING. That ING survey has given us a lot to think about, but what it also brought to my mind, Lizzie, was Christine Lagarde, the warnings in 2023, in 2024, about fragmented capital markets in Europe, meaning, you know, a hit to household wealth creation in Europe and meaning declining innovation in Europe. I mean, Lagarde was absolutely stark. You know, there's got to be integration. We're still not there. It's months and months since those speeches and those dire warnings.
5: Yeah, so. And it comes back to the Draghi report.
4: Yeah.
5: How implemented is it being? When are we going to see it turn from words to action? Well, maybe this is an encouraging sign that, in fact, people are investing more of their personal money.
4: Yeah, they're going with their feet to invest a little bit more in stocks and bonds. Right, good stuff. It is just 8:31 a.m. here in the City of London. Right, let's reset. Think about the markets and where we are this morning. I'm Caroline Hepke.
5: And I'm Lizzie Burden. 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
4: So, just trotting through the numbers, European stocks at the moment are selling off. We're down 0.4%. We just flagged to you the breaking news that Brent crude futures crossed that $100 mark. We're back down below 99.93 at the moment, but up by 2% this morning on renewed fighting in and strikes in the Middle East. Bond markets, benchmark German bund yields up a basis point this morning. Those are the most important markets today.
5: Now, a recap of our top stories this morning. Oil has topped $100 a barrel for the first time since July as the latest escalation in the Iran war rattles energy markets. Brent crude moved into triple digits, and it comes after US forces destroyed five Iranian oil tankers after two attempted missile attacks on an American warship. The US military says its vessel was not hit and there were no casualties. Iran responded by firing missiles at Jordan and warning tanker crews near Kuwaiti and Bahraini piers to abandon their vessels. Mark Cranfield is Bloomberg Markets live strategist.
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8: It was not on people's template to have oil back at $100. I think people have got used to the idea we were going to settle somewhere between 80 and 90. They got used to that kind of range. But the escalation of conflicts again between the US and Iran is something that was people were hoping was already done, that it was in the background. It's not. It's come right back front and center.
5: Apologies for that little misplay originally there. So that was Mark Cranfield. He says that the latest escalation is now fueling fears of deeper disruption through the Hormuz, which is, of course, a crucial route for global energy supplies.
4: U.S. Treasury Secretary Scott Bessent is stepping up efforts to exert influence across global markets. Speaking at an event in Texas, he challenged traders to test his resolve on boosting the Japanese yen, saying that he is the house and has insight into what the Bank of Japan will do. So our markets live executive editor Mark Cudmore says that he's not sure why Bessent has dared markets to bet against him.
9: What he says is valid. He is the house. I just don't see why he'd say it. The only people who, you know, I think he's going to goad the macro community who are already on his side. I think he's hoping to get the real money and the carry traders to abandon en masse. But I think it's a risky strategy because it's like a red rag to a bull. I think the macro community is going to go, okay, yeah, you are the house, but, you know, show us.
4: The challenge comes ahead of another test of Bessent's market strategy with the U.S. Treasury due to announce the size of expanded bond buybacks today. In a separate event in Washington, Bessent said that the program is aimed at cooling a fever in bond markets and pushing prices towards equilibrium. So that on Scott Bessent. Those are a couple of our main stories then, focused on the Middle East, on what's happening in the US. This out of Europe, though, is just on the Bloomberg terminal. Lionel Messi apparently has reached a preliminary deal to buy another Spanish football team. This is Eldense in Valencia. Like that story, Lizzie.
5: Well, he's going to have to do something now. He's not playing for Argentina.
4: Yep.
5: Well, coming up, we're going to turn back to the markets. We'll be speaking to William Hobbs, CIO at Brooks Macdonald Asset Management. This is Bloomberg.
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12: Good morning, 8:40 here in London. Brent crude futures now at $99.60. We have crossed the $100 a barrel mark, at least we did a little earlier. We're up by 1.7%. So the escalation in tensions and strikes between the US and Iran beginning really to weigh in markets. WTI crude futures at $94.13. Natural gas prices also rising this morning in Europe and the UK. So TTF benchmarks up 3.6%. You've also got stocks down. Stock 600 dropping 0.5% this morning. Inditex falling. The owner of Zara seeing its first half earnings miss expectations. So profits missing there. That's the worst performer. US stock futures though are just about in the green. We did see the Kospi rallying again. It's two stocks really powering buying that ahead.

0: as we are watching the Japanese yen actually accelerate the gains in European hours. This is something that Ben Ram was talking to us earlier, that actually the moves in Asia hours are often then amplified, or in the last few days have been more amplified in European and US hours, and that is actually what's happening now. So yen strengthening 0.5% this morning. That's a look at where we are in markets, just ending on bond yields, which are also moving higher and under pressure as we see oil prices up. Germany is at 3.37. Those are the markets. Let's get our global news headlines. Is Lizzie Burden in London. Good morning.
1: U.S. forces have destroyed 5 Iranian oil tankers after 2 attempted missile attacks on an American warship. Iran responded by firing missiles at Jordan and warning tanker crews near Kuwaiti and Bahraini piers to abandon their vessels. Israel, meanwhile, is closing the British consulate in East Jerusalem in response to new UK sanctions against its West Bank settlement. The UK banned imports from Israeli settlements and sanctions on some companies and individuals providing services to them. And flights in the UK are returning to normal after a technical glitch caused hours of severe disruption at British airports. More than 200 flights at London Heathrow were cancelled, with the backlog of stranded planes and crews potentially taking days to clear. And those are some of our global news headlines.
0: Lizzie, thank you. So European stocks retreating as oil prices pass $100 a barrel for the first time since July, just in the past 30 minutes. European bond yields under pressure. William Hobbs is CIO at Brooks Macdonald Asset Management. Will, really good to see you again. How concerned are you about oil price gains, the surge in European natural gas prices, and maybe this idea that's sinking into traders that this conflict could actually be much more persistent?
2: Oh, good opener. Tricky opener.
0: Oh, sorry, very hard question.
2: I was hoping for a nice soft.
0: Yeah. No chance.
2: What do you think about lunch? You're right. This is something to worry about. And I guess the sort of persistent concern amongst many will be that on the Iranian side, the calculation is really that, you know, do you have a little bit more leverage running into midterms? And is that something that, I mean, who knows what's, you know, what the conversation is on that side, but that's certainly something that people will be thinking about, that in the run up to November, you've already got, you know, I mean, I think betting markets are saying quite solidly that the House flips, but the Senate race is still extremely close. And there are a couple of states, a handful of states where that, traditionally lean Republican, which are currently polling a little bit Democrat, but probably not sufficient to adjust for polling error, to assume that the Senate flips as well. But this will be a key consideration. Now, obviously, you know, President Trump has been, you know, I guess you can sort of talk about the art of the deal here, but he's been extremely vociferous about talking down his interest in the midterms and how that's playing a big or little part in his calculation. But that's certainly something that we can think about. At the moment, what you would say, certainly on the US side, is that real incomes are still growing pretty handily, that, you know, the supply of credit and the latest data we've got, and that latest, employment report,
0: yes,
2: suggests that, you know, customer number one for global PLC, the US consumer, is still in pretty good health, so hard to bet against. The European story is very complicated. You know, we know that, storage levels are not quite where you'd want them to be. There is a lot of talk about what El Nino, the super El Nino, means for not just the months ahead, but then what flips in the new year. You know, if you have a, cold and wind-free period, you know, that indicates that we might be in a bit of trouble when come January. That's on current forecast, but
0: yes,
2: I have to say I'm not a very good weather person.
0: I did spot this number, which is that European storage sites are 67% full. Yeah, so that's really very much below the kind of 5-year average. So yeah, winter's going to be a big one, isn't it?
1: Yeah, and it makes you wonder whether for the ECB the reaction function is different when it comes to natural gas prices compared to oil prices, because we have that increased or higher exposure than, say, in the United States. And so is it different to the Federal Reserve? But I'm interested, Will, where you say that there is going to be more propensity for traders to care about that macro oil story. how much will they care about it compared to what has been dominating, which has been the AI trade, strong earnings, projected stronger earnings in the next quarter, and how much is the macro going to outweigh the micro going forward?
2: Oh, that's the $1 trillion question, Lizzie. Honestly, yes. I mean, I think that is key, isn't it? And I think the sense still is that there is, you know, you are still seeing an incredible pipeline of earnings plausibly ahead for US companies. And interestingly, alongside that, you are seeing, you know, and again, productivity is always guesswork. It's unobservable as such in the data, or at least reliably so. But there is a sense that looking at the right data in the UK for, you know, counting your labor market, and even in Europe and places, you're seeing signs of life from that perspective. That suggests that, A, you can sort of probably need higher rates and can stomach higher rates. But also, to me, again, there's, you know, the real lookout we have as a, you know, on a 12 to 18 month horizon, maybe a bit more than that, is really how you translate, how you move from the picks and shovels phase, which very much favors, you know, large chunks of the US market as is. And how you sort of price these kind of the evolution of the bottlenecks that are conferring so much pricing power on parts of the supply chain onto the bit which is really exciting in industrial revolution terms, where you get you know, changes in processes, how you reorganize your you know, services economy, all the other bits and bobs around these new, more flexible you know, technologies that allow for more. So in a way, that's a Europe and UK and US story, because all of those areas, particularly the UK and the US, are sort of service sector superpowers, and really this batch of technologies are the ones that's going to really transform that. But it's a fascinating moment, and I just thinking back through the sort of crises of the past, you know, and this goes a little bit back to the oil price, you know, the details sort of, you know, we love sort of moral clarity and simplicity when we tell the stories of the booms and busts of the past. The reality always, when you look closer, more qualitatively at these, is that all of these crises are ultimately caused by multiple overlapping and interacting kind of factors, you know, or energy prices being one, and all sorts of other policy slips. You know, COVID is really, you know, the one that stands out as a kind of monocausal kind of piece.
1: Right.
2: Everything else is kind of lots of different bits interacting, and I think that's why you've got to keep your eye on lots of different little bits.
1: Yeah,
2: if that's
1: absolutely.
2: Not too inarticulate.
1: Yeah, no, but I mean, yes, when you look at history, it's easy to draw a very clear line. Not quite so easy when you're sitting in it. We've had a bit of a book talk, bookstagram moment on radio this morning. So I'm going to mention that you've got a book out at Christmas. I know,
2: so
1: I am being
2: much.
1: Too kind this morning, William.
2: Yes,
1: but I just, because I like the title of it, Everything Is Going to Be All Right. Is it going to be all right? How?
2: I hope so. Yes. So, Caroline, this is really about, I wrote it recovering from this operation to keep myself out of my wife's face too much. I got a little sort of bedside bell to ring. Sort of, you know, so that she could come running whenever I needed anything, which didn't happen, obviously. But yeah, the book is really about, it's about economic development over time, what causes growth, and why humankind's problem solving capabilities are the thing that we tend to underestimate the most, and why at the moment we need to frame the current market surge as part of a wider information revolution.
1: Okay.
2: It'll be available in the run up to Christmas, pre-ordering.
1: Lovely.
2: Links.
1: You're going to have to send it to us so that
2: you
1: we can actually
2: too,
1: read
2: right.
1: it.
2: Give it to people you hate. That's the key.
1: William, really nice to speak to you. Thanks for joining us. William Hobbs, the CIO at Brooks Macdonald Asset Management. Lizzie, not sure where people get the time to write a book. How about you?
3: I'm going on maternity leave, but apparently that is not the time when you write a book.
1: No.
3: So thank you to William Hobbs. We'll have your stocks on the move at the open next. This is Bloomberg.
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3: 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Whitney Hoffman Sale from the Downtown Development District is going to be on board to talk about that question. Downtowns are reinventing themselves. What does that mean today? Also on the show, attorney Franz Borghardt is going to be by for a little Legally Served. We are going to talk about the former mayor of DeRidder, a 90-day sentence for statutory rape. We'll chat Wednesday morning, 6 till 9 on Talk 107.3 FM.
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5: 8:53 a.m. in London. I'm Lizzie Burden, and we check the markets for you all day long here on Bloomberg Radio. And we're looking at Brent crude now trading at $99.91 the barrel. It had crossed $100 for the first time since July on the latest U.S. attacks on Iranian tankers. It's still up more than 2% this morning, so we keep an eye on the oil space, but that affecting the stock space as well. The stock 600 down 0.6% this morning. Break it down by sector across the continent, and you've got only four in positive territory this morning. Energy, unsurprisingly, near the top of the basket, up 0.8%. And that's somewhat cushioning the FTSE 100, where we've got red across the screen, across the continent. The FTSE 100 only, she says, down 0.3%. But as we look across other sectors and stocks that are moving this morning, one I'll quickly flag is Inditex. It shares down more than 3% after a profit miss. More on that in just a moment with Chloe Melly. But looking ahead to the Wall Street Open, futures are flat to the upside. The geopolitics weighing on sentiment this morning. We had seen tech shares surging in the Asia session earlier. The MSCI specific index up 0.4%, largely fueled by moves on the KOSPI up 1.4%, but that sentiment not likely to continue the rest of the day elsewhere around the world. As we look to your bond space, we have yields higher across the curve, across the European continent, and on treasuries, the 10-year treasury yield up a basis point at 4.8%. But just as an example, here in Europe, the two-year bund yield up two basis points at 3.01%. Of course, we've got the ECB meeting coming tomorrow. And just finally, in your currency space, euro-dollar is up 0.2% at 1.16. Keeping a close eye on the yen as well, up 0.5% at 1.53 per dollar. And that is the third day of gains for the Japanese currency after the Treasury Secretary Scott Bessent dared traders to counter his efforts to strengthen the yen. He says he knows something you don't, so the yen up for a third day. That is your Bloomberg Business Flash.
6: Lizzie, thank you. Let's take a look at some of the stocks on the move today. Here in Europe, I'm Caroline Hepke with Lizzie Burden, and we're joined by Bloomberg reporter Chloe Millet. So let's focus in on fashion firstly with Inditex. Now, I don't get this, because if you look at a lot of the retail news sites, it's all focused on how Inditex, you know, managed to get over the heat wave, is reeling in customers. Look at the share price. It tells a different story.
7: Yeah, absolutely. And that is because of rising costs, rising expenses, which means that it has actually missed on the profit metric, even though the sales momentum was actually very positive and it is actually managing to outperform its rivals. It's doing much better than H&M. It's really managing all of those different challenges at the moment with those rising energy prices and, of course, this lower consumer confidence. But what investors are reacting to this morning is that there's rising operating expenses, rising capital expenditures as well. And so some of those rising costs have to do with Inditex's strategy of trying to elevate the brand and make it a bit more upscale. So that has meant more upscale flagship stores. It's meant collaborations with high-profile designers. Of course, all of that, that will cost money. And then at the same time, there's been rising investments in logistics and also 200 million euros that are going to be spent on upgrading the headquarters. So there's a lot of expenses, and that has meant slightly disappointing earnings this morning. So the sales momentum is there, but on the earnings there's a little bit of disappointment, and we are seeing that weighing on that stock this morning.
5: If we go a little more upmarket perhaps, Chloe, should we talk about Burberry also on the move today?
7: Yeah, so HSBC downgraded Burberry as well as LVMH this morning because of what they said was poor visibility over the second half of the year. They said that there was probably going to be several headwinds impacting that sector over the next few months, including quite tough comparatives, but then also softer demand in China. So China is really the big question mark hanging over the sector. For some of those European luxury companies, it looks like things will start to maybe get better over the next few months. If we look at the estimates, it looks like Chinese consumers are starting to maybe spend a bit more again, but we're not anywhere near a full recovery. And if we look elsewhere, other markets, there's still so much uncertainty with the war continuing, with those energy prices still being very elevated. So the short term looks quite difficult to navigate according to those HSBC analysts, although they are a little bit more positive, cautiously optimistic on the medium term. So we'll see what Burberry does over that period.
6: Yeah, I think in the rearview mirror surely must be Mike Ashley as well, who's been looking, you know, the sort of retail tycoon in the UK has been looking at upmarket brands in Britain, building stakes and doing lots of things that we've been reporting on. But lastly, utilities. How are investors reacting to Fortum's deal with Google, just briefly?
7: Yeah, so it's a 2-year power purchase agreement with Google. This is part of a broader set of investment from Google into Finland specifically as part of this kind of AI build out. That includes the construction of at least 3 new data centers as well as the expansion of an existing one. And this is really Google taking advantage of the cold climate that we've got in Finland and Fortum benefiting from that.
5: Okay, Chloe Malley, thank you very much. And for more conversations like this, do subscribe to our new Stock Movers reports. Listen for 5-minute audio reports on the biggest winners and losers in the stock market. 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I'm off. Stephen Carroll's in. Caroline and Stephen will take you through the second hour of the European cash trade. And this is Bloomberg.
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6: Bloomberg Daybreak Europe for this Wednesday, the 9th of September, from London and Brussels. Coming up today:
16: a triple-digit problem. Oil tops $100 a barrel as the US destroys 5 Iranian tankers, and tit-for-tat strikes escalate.
6: I am the House. The US Treasury Secretary Scott Bessent tests how far he can bend markets to his will.
16: Welcome to the fold. 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
6: Plus, Carlos clocks out. American Ben Shelton eliminates defending champion Alcaraz in the latest finish in U.S. Tennis Open history.
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16: On the markets this morning, the Stock 600 down by 0.6%. The CAC 40 0.8 lower. The DAX in Frankfurt down by 0.6%. Oil prices are brushing that $100 a barrel mark, up 2.1% on the day for Brent crude. WTI is at $94.57. Natural gas prices rising sharply as well, up 4% on the Dutch TTF benchmark to €78.82 a megawatt hour. On currency markets, the Bloomberg dollar spot index is 0.2 weaker. The Japanese yen 0.5% stronger again today at 153.19. And we're watching bond yields rising across Europe. 10-year bond yields up 2 basis points, 10-year Treasury yield a basis point higher as well at 4.8%.
6: Now to our top stories. Oil briefly topped $100 a barrel for the first time since July as the latest escalation in the Iran war has rattled energy markets. Brent crude moved into triple digits after US forces destroyed 5 Iranian oil tankers after 3 attempted missile attacks on an American warship. The US military says that its vessel was not hit and that there were no casualties. Iran, though, responded by firing missiles at Jordan and warning tanker crews near Kuwaiti and Bahraini peers to abandon their vessels. Our Middle East managing editor, Ona Ant, says that the latest escalation is very dangerous.
15: This is massive escalation, and we are seeing the impact both in the sea and in markets this morning. And what's scary this time around is that because this has never happened before, we don't know what comes next, except the fact that Iran says it will retaliate against both the U.S. forces and energy assets, including tankers, in the region.
6: Ona Ant speaking as the latest escalation fuels fears of deeper disruption through the Strait of Hormuz in the weeks and months ahead.
16: Israel is closing the British consulate in East Jerusalem in response to new UK sanctions against its West Bank settlements. The move comes after the UK announced a ban on imports from Israeli settlements and sanctions on some companies and individuals providing services to them. France, Canada and 9 other countries are joining the coordinated action aimed at increasing pressure on Benjamin Netanyahu's government. Axios reports that the Trump administration did not oppose the UK-led initiative to impose the sanctions. Here's what British Foreign Secretary Ed Miliband told the House of Commons.
18: The British government agrees that there is ethnic cleansing of Palestinians in areas of the West Bank perpetrated by settler terrorists. And all too often, the Israeli government has turned a blind eye to this.
16: Israel denies Miliband's accusations of ethnic cleansing and says it will respond similarly to other countries taking action against it. The UK's chief rabbi, Ephraim Mirvis, has warned that the move would embolden people who use hatred as a weapon against Jews.
6: US Treasury Secretary Scott Bessent is stepping up efforts to exert influence across global markets. Speaking at an event in Texas, he challenged traders to test his resolve on boosting the Japanese yen, saying that he has insight into what the Bank of Japan will do. And Bessent dared markets to bet against him.
19: Whenever people say, oh, well, Treasury Secretary is taking a risk, is, well, it's my dream. I have asymmetric information. I am the house now. When we intervene with the Japanese yen, I have pretty good insight into what the Japanese, what the Bank of Japan is going to do, what Japanese policymakers are going to do. And you can bet against me if you want.
6: Well, that challenge comes ahead of another test for Bessent's market strategy, with the US Treasury due to announce the size of expanded bond buybacks today. Now, at a separate event in Washington, the Treasury Secretary said that the program is aimed at cooling what he described as a fever in the bond market and for pushing prices towards equilibrium, in his words. He has fueled expectations that the buyback will exceed $4 billion, raising the risk that any disappointment could add to selling pressure.
16: The U.S. has escalated its trade war with Canada following Ottawa's tariff retaliation. President Trump's administration has moved to block imports of some products while imposing new levies on others and seeking to ban Canadian companies from selling to government contractors. Speaking after Canada hiked import taxes and imposed tariffs on American products, Prime Minister Mark Carney said the action was needed.
20: I don't believe in escalating the conflict. That's not constructive. But our tariffs are necessary to protect our workers, protect our companies, and our communities. We can't let American goods into Canada.

0: are free, will they charge our companies to export them?
1: Canada's Mark Carney, a senior U.S. administration official, told reporters the new measures will take effect in 3 weeks. U.S. Trade Representative Jemison Greer calls the latest U.S. action a natural consequence of Canada's continued discriminatory treatment of crucial American exports. Dominique LeBlanc, the minister responsible for Canada's trade with the U.S., said he's in contact with Greer and that Ottawa is assessing Washington's latest move.
2: Well, Canada's worsening trade relationship with the U.S. is also accelerating its push for closer ties with the European Union. Bloomberg understands that the two sides are working on a sweeping partnership covering trade, security and critical raw materials. Canada is said to be exploring everything short of EU membership, including deeper cooperation on defence, space and scientific research. European Commission President Ursula von der Leyen is expected to unveil the plans next week, with Canada's Mark Carney attending her State of the Union speech.
1: Apple will unveil its first foldable iPhone today, with the price potentially topping $2,000. It's the biggest design change in the device's nearly 20-year history and follows years of development. Our chief Apple correspondent Mark Gurman explains why the company believes now is the moment to bring the model to market.
3: This design, this aha moment, intersected with the core technologies coming to a place where Apple thought it actually could bring a product to market. And then they set their sights on 2026, and here we are. This will be debuted tomorrow, not by Tim Cook, but by his successor, John Ternus. And the transition date of September 1, that was intentionally chosen so Ternus could be the one to introduce this device and sort of put his face and his stamp on it.
1: Bloomberg's Mark Gurman. The foldable phone is expected to open to a roughly 7.8-inch display, or about 20 centimetres, with some large storage configurations potentially costing close to $3,000.
2: Wow. Well, lastly, let's get to a bit of sports. The American tennis player Ben Shelton has eliminated defending champion Carlos Alcaraz from the U.S. Tennis Open in the latest finish in the tournament's history. The number 8 seed emerged victorious from the 5-set thriller, eventually winning a tiebreak in the final game. The U.S. number 1 Shelton will now face Francis Tiafoe in the semi-final. The last American man to win the Grand Slam was Andy Roddick in 2003. I bet there's loads of excitement in the US. When I was there last week, it was all about tennis stars being fashion icons, and about, you know, the intersection of sports and business, fancy cocktails, even wafts of marijuana. Oh, very, very interesting on the US Tennis Open.
1: It's quite the day out, the US Open. I get the impression from social media anyway, but that's a story we've been watching for it. Those are our top stories on the program. On the markets, the Stock 600 down by 0.6%. Wall Street equity futures are slightly higher, up a tenth for S&P E-minis, 0.2 higher for NASDAQ futures. Oil prices, Brent crude's currently at $99.86 after breaching the $100 mark earlier. Natural gas prices on the Dutch TTF benchmark up by 3.9% this morning.
2: Let's talk about the oil markets then, where we have seen Brent crude prices top $100 a barrel briefly for the first time since July. This after the latest series of attacks on oil tankers in the Persian Gulf. We have our EMEA news director, Will Kennedy, with us. Good morning, Will. How significant a milestone is this for oil markets? And I ask you in particular, obviously, with your deep background reporting in commodity markets.
4: Good morning, Caroline. That's very kind of you. 100 is always a significant number. It is just a number, but people are always noticing when you get to three figures in crude. It's not often there, and it tends to happen at times of extreme stress in the market, and that's certainly what we have now. The other really important point is how quickly it's happened. If you think back to early July, in that period after the MOU was signed and people thought that the conflict was winding down, we're at $70 a barrel, so we've done almost 50% in just a few weeks.
1: I mean, and that's, you know, pretty significant when we're thinking about the trajectory it's involved as well. This isn't just about crude prices, though, as well. There's a squeeze particularly in diesel and refined fuel supplies as well. I mean, how widespread, I suppose, are the concerns about shortages in some of these refined fuels elsewhere in the world?
4: That's the real story right now, rather than the price for crude oil, I think. It's astonishing to think that for every barrel of crude oil that American refiners process right now, and that's costing them about $100, maybe a little less, maybe a little more, they are making $100 of profit. That's how tight the U.S. refining

0: system is right now. That's how much it just, we don't have the capacity to process that crude oil and turn it into diesel and gasoline. And that has real economic consequences. Diesel prices in the US are close to all-time highs, and you've got to think about what that means for the trucking industry, for the farming industry, for anyone who uses energy. And as we get into winter, it's really bad news for those people in the northern hemisphere, in the northeast United States, in Germany and elsewhere, where they use diesel to heat their homes, and they'll be filling their tanks now and really feeling the pinch. It's caught the eye of central bankers now. Andrew Bailey has been discussing crack spreads, as they call them in the industry, the difference between refined products and crude. So in a way, $100 matters, but the real story is elsewhere right now.
1: Okay. On the war itself, do you think that there's going to be a shift in US strategy, or how do we see that? Because obviously in different phases, there have been the attacks, there's been economic pressure, there's been lots of rhetoric. Where are we in the cycle between the US and Iran?
0: As Honor said earlier in the clip that you ran from him, and I think he put it very well, this is dangerous because it's unprecedented and it does seem very escalatory. The Iranians are firing at the US Navy. The US Navy, of course, cannot take that lying down and is used trying to retaliate by actually sinking and disabling a big proportion of Iran's tanker fleet. That will be very painful to Iran, less so now perhaps because it can't export, but in the future when it needs those ships to export oil. The US strategy is clearly to put enormous pressure on the Iranian economy, and that is working. We see the riyal at an all-time low. We see runaway inflation in Iran. Reports from inside the country tell us that life is difficult for ordinary Iranian people. However, we know this is a regime that is built on the mythology of soaking up pain. If you think back to the Iran-Iraq war, an incredibly difficult time for Iranian society across the board, and it came through it, and they look back to that period. So the strategy is clear. They are causing pain. The question is how much pain Iran can take and how much pain the US military can take, because it's very hard to keep this pressure on.
2: Yeah, indeed. And of course, questions about the political astuteness of this as well, with the midterm elections later this year too in the US. So Will, for now, thank you very much for bringing us up to date with the latest. That's our EMEA News Director, Will Kennedy.
1: Now, Apple's expected to unveil its foldable iPhone later today. Of course, we aren't going to let this story escape us. A device that the company is hoping will restore its reputation as an innovator. But it will come as a cost to consumers. The price tag, roughly $2,000 in the US. Haven't seen a price for the UK or Europe. Matt Bloxham, senior analyst at Bloomberg Intelligence, joins us now for more. Let's start with the foldable phone. I mean, it's not the only one on the market. Big price tag. Is it a gamble?
3: I don't think it is, you know, they're late, as you say. You know, the Samsung Galaxy Fold's been out there for a while. Huawei has a triple fold phone, so it's an established product category. It's small, though. It's only maybe about 2-3% of overall smartphone shipments. I imagine that, you know, for Apple, they're hoping that they've got it cracked so that the form factor is something that expands that market. And so it's like a premium price, even if volumes are lower, the higher average selling price should be good for revenue. So, you know, I think they're leaning into a well-established market. I think it's probably actually going to end up selling better than expected, you know, which would be in quite a contrast to, you know, the most recent innovation in the iPhone, which was the iPhone Air, which I think has been a bit underwhelming.
2: Yeah, I mean, look, it's going to be an interesting one to watch as well. Talking about, though, what it means for the new CEO and where I suppose the pressure lands on him, given that it's, you know, his big moment really in the limelight for this new product.
3: It is, yes. So John Tanis stepped into the shoes on the 1st of September. He is the primary architect of all these new products we're going to see. It's not just the foldable phone. There's going to be updates to the watch and the AirPods, maybe even some of the kind of the Macs. And I think, you know, there is a lot of pressure on him. And there's always a lot of pressure on the Apple CEO. The share price has been on a great run recently. High expectations that they can sustain growth into the future. And a lot of that depends on successful hardware innovation, not just around the iPhone, but beyond that. You know, when we look into next year, there's talk of them finally releasing glasses to compete with Meta. and possibly even more to come. So I think, yeah, there's a lot of expectation. They need to continue to execute well, make sure that these products land well with customers, that they're balancing these issues around supply chain. Yeah, they've pushed prices up to cover the higher cost of memory recently. So yeah, always a lot of pressure on the Apple CEO, and I think perhaps even more so on the new CEO, given what's factored into the share price.
1: Left field, can I ask you about social media and how the hardware and the apps interact? Because it looks like there is some pressure now on the hardware device makers to sort of deal with some of the problematic, you know, taking photographs, you know, kids taking photographs, all that stuff. They're under pressure to do that.
3: They are. And I mean, I guess perhaps it's even a little bit more pressure on Apple because it's such a tightly integrated software and hardware ecosystem compared to the Android universe, where there's yet a much greater disconnect between the hardware and the operating system and the app. So I think that the responsibility is balanced. I think, you know, the form factor of things like the glasses is bringing that into kind of sharper focus. You know, we've seen lots of, well, maybe not lots, but we've seen at least some music venues, for example, ban the Meta glasses from their property, you know, because of the privacy issues. To some degree, this might be another opportunity for Apple to double down on its quite differentiated position as a protector of personal privacy.
2: Okay, Matt Bloxham, Senior Analyst at Bloomberg Intelligence, thank you very much for joining us with a look ahead to that announcement from Apple later on. Coming up next on the program, we're going to bring you our interview with the CEO of DHL Express Europe, Mike Parra, spoke to us earlier. This is Bloomberg.
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2: It is 9:21 in London, 10:21 here in Brussels. Good morning, I'm Stephen Carroll. So looking at the markets, we're watching the Stock 600 down by 0.7%. The CAC 40 in Paris is 0.9 lower. The IBEX 35 in Madrid, though, down by 1.3%. Shares in Inditex falling by 3.4%. And that's despite them reporting an inline growth in sales, showing that they have been holding up despite the pressure some of the rivals in the clothing sector are seeing. So an interesting set of results from Zara to watch the investor reaction to as well. Energy prices still in focus for us. Brent crude's at $99.62 a barrel now after briefly surpassing $100 a barrel earlier. Natural gas prices 4% higher for the Dutch TTF benchmark this morning at €78.90 a megawatt hour. On currency markets, the Japanese yen 4/10 stronger against the US dollar at 153.42. The euro's up a tenth at 116.38 amid some dollar weakness. Looking towards the Wall Street session, S&P E-minis slightly higher at the moment. Nasdaq futures up by 0.2%. And the 10-year treasury yield is up a basis point at 4.8%. That is your Bloomberg Radio Business Flash. Now with more on what's going on around the world, here is Caroline Hepker in London.
1: Stephen, thank you. US forces have destroyed 5 Iranian oil tankers after 2 attempted missile attacks on an American warship. Iran responded by firing missiles at Jordan and warning tanker crews near Kuwait and Bahraini peers to abandon their vessels. Israel is closing the British consulate in East Jerusalem in response to new UK sanctions against its West Bank settlements. The UK banned imports from Israeli settlements and sanctioned some companies and individuals providing services to them. Lastly, flights in the UK are returning to normal after a technical glitch caused hours of severe disruption at British airports. More than 200 flights at London's Heathrow were cancelled, with the backlog of stranded planes and crews potentially taking days to clear. Those are some of our global news headlines.
2: Caroline, thank you. Now, armed conflicts, trade wars and extreme weather are all fragmenting global trades. The conflict in the Middle East has meant the effective closure of the Strait of Hormuz since February, upending the global maritime industry. So what does this mean for logistics and delivery firms? We've been asking Mike Parra, the CEO of DHL Express Europe, this morning. He says that unpredictability is something that... with.
14: You know, one of the things that we've become, let's say, used to has been this incredible volatility, which, you know, one would say has been around since 1969 when we started. What's been great about us is that we're able to manage that complexity. You were just talking about the Middle East. You know, the first time around, when the impact and escalations happened, Strait of Hormuz shutting down, we were within 24 hours, we were able to re-divert our operations on the ground based on the large scale of aircraft operation that we have in the Middle East, as well as our road capability in the Middle East as well. So as an example, we pivoted from Bahrain over to Riyadh and Muscat, and we were able to keep trade flowing into the Middle East. So to your point, it has created an opportunity, not the way that we would like it, but it has created an opportunity, and people have come to rely on us on times like this for our capability to provide a stable network with our capacity, both from a fixed air and also on road capability.
1: I know it's unpredictable. Good morning, Mike. But how are you thinking about the Middle East? Are you planning for the Strait to remain closed for some prolonged period of time?
14: I would say we continue to invest in the Middle East. We made an announcement last year of a $500 million investment into the Middle East. We see it as a key market for us. It is growing prior to the disruption in the Strait of Hormuz. But as of now, it's a daily event for us in watching closely what is happening. The good thing is, as I just described, is our ability to be able to move within the Middle East –

0: and respond to that volatility. So that complexity is something we manage well, and we see growth into the market from that perspective, and we've got the capacity and the capability to support our customer needs and future customer needs.
1: Given your large fleet of aircraft that you operate, how are you dealing with higher fuel costs?
0: Yeah, good question. We get that asked quite a bit. We have a mechanism, which is called the fuel surcharge, which, by the way, so do our competitors. So this is nothing new. It's all public information. It's out there. So what we do is we pass that on to our customers. And it's a mechanism to help us to recoup the cost. It's not a revenue increase mechanism where we're looking to profit from it in any way, shape, or form. So we pass that cost on. It changes on a weekly basis. It used to change on a monthly basis. We were the last to make that adjustment to go to weekly for many years. I've been here with the company for 30 years. For 30 years, it was monthly. Now it's weekly. So you can manage through the volatility from that perspective. And again, the aim is just to simply pass on the cost from that perspective.
2: What proportion of your fuel costs are hedged?
0: We don't hedge any on fuel. Some people would say, you know, companies do hedge. We don't. So from that perspective, we're working through that from a market perspective.
1: I want to ask you about another issue that has been affecting some transportation hubs in Europe, and this is the increasingly aggressive actions from Russia against Europe. We've seen cyber attacks. We've seen an explosive-laden drone at Leipzig Airport. How big a concern is this for you and your business?
0: Yeah, I mean, you know, I can confirm there was an incident in Leipzig hub. Obviously, it's, you know, our biggest hub in Europe. From that perspective, you know, we're working closely with the authorities. They're managing the process, and as a result of that, that's completely under investigation, so would not, you know, be able to speak to more of that. You know, from the safety and security for our employees, that's our highest priority, and that applies across all of our air hubs and parcel and mail centers and any other potentially exposed sites. We operate under strict security requirements and work closely with all the authorities and security partners. And then we're constantly reviewing our security measures on a regular basis. And we continue to enhance them to address any evolving risks that are going on. Germany and across all of Europe, we maintain high security standards, and particularly in aviation as well. From that perspective, we pass that on to all of our employees. They know that. People ask, is there an increased presence in Leipzig? From a country perspective, a national perspective, there is greater security that is around the airport and in the airport. But it's not something that we control or have requested. That was done on the own by the authorities.
2: Okay. The European response is becoming clearer. So the EU's top military official said on the 4th of September that Russian hybrid activity presents the EU's, quote, most significant strategic threat. Are you seeing an increase in those threats to, which clearly do target logistics hubs?
0: Yeah, we, outside of the incident that took place in Leipzig, we've not seen anything else at the moment across DHL, any of our hubs and gateways across Europe or facilities.
1: What are you doing to reinforce your security on that if this is becoming an increasing concern?
0: Yeah, thank you for that. We're always reviewing our security measures on a regular basis for any and all evolving risk that are out there, both in the air and on the ground, and in our facilities. Most of our facilities are airside facilities, so that in itself requires a different level of security measure, background checks on employees, as well as awareness that takes place. But yeah, that's a constant measure for us, is to regularly review and enhance them from that perspective.
1: That's Mike Parra, the CEO of DHL Express Europe, speaking to us a little bit earlier on the programme this morning. Very interesting insight into some of the challenges but that the company is facing, but also their outlook given all of the factors that have affected global trade. The time is 9:31 in London, 10:31 here in Brussels. A very good morning to you. This is Bloomberg Daybreak Europe. We're live on London DAB Radio and around the world on Bloomberg.com and the Bloomberg Business app. On the markets this morning, we're looking at the Stock 600 down by 0.7%. The FTSE 100 is 0.3 lower. The CAC 40 in Paris down by 0.9 as well. On energy markets, Brent crude up by 1.9%, $99.79 at the moment. Natural gas prices 3.8% higher on the Dutch TTF benchmark. Looking towards Wall Street trading, S&P E-minis are slightly higher. Nasdaq futures are up by 0.2%, and the 10-year Treasury yield is up a basis point at 4.8%. To our top stories, oil has topped $100 a barrel for the first time since July, as the latest escalation in the Iran war rattles energy markets. Brent crude moved into triple digits after US forces destroyed 5 Iranian oil tankers after 2 attempted missile attacks on an American warship. The US military says its vessel was not hit and there were no casualties. Iran responded by firing missiles at Jordan and warning tanker crews near Kuwaiti and Bahraini piers to abandon their vessels. Mark Cranfield is Bloomberg's Markets Live strategist.
3: It was not on people's template to have oil back at $100. I think people have got used to the idea we were going to settle somewhere between 80 and 90. They got used to that kind of range. But the escalation of conflicts again between the US and Iran is something that was people were hoping was already done, that it was in the background. It's not. It's come right back front and center.
1: Mark Cranfield says the latest escalation is now fueling fears of deeper disruption through the Strait of Hormuz, a crucial route for global energy supplies. U.S. Treasury Secretary Scott Bessent is stepping up efforts to exert influence across global markets. Speaking at an event in Texas, he challenged traders to test his resolve on boosting the yen, saying he is the house and has insight into what the Bank of Japan will do. Our Markets Live executive editor Mark Cudmore says he's not sure why Bessent has dared markets to bet against him.
4: What he says is valid. He is the house. I just don't see why he'd say it. The only people who, you know, I think he's going to goad the macro community who are already on his side. I think he's hoping to get the real money and the carry traders to abandon en masse. But I think it's a risky strategy because it's like a red rag to a bull. I think the macro community is going to go, okay, yeah, you are the house, but, you know, show us.
1: The challenge comes ahead of another test of Bessent's market strategy, with the US Treasury due to announce the size of expanded bond buybacks today. At a separate event in Washington, the Treasury Secretary said the program is aimed at cooling a fever in the bond market and pushing prices towards equilibrium. He's fueled expectations the buyback will exceed $4 billion, raising the risk that any disappointment could add to selling pressure. And U.S. security agencies say Chinese AI companies have systematically tapped American models to help develop their own technology. DeepSeek, Alibaba and others are accused of using distillation at an industrial scale since at least 2024. China rejects the accusations as U.S. lawmakers consider measures to penalize companies found to be copying American rivals. And those are some of our top stories on the programme this morning. Coming up next on Bloomberg Daybreak Europe, we're going to be joined by Adam Posen, Chief Economist at the Peter Institute for International Economics. This is where considering the pressure on global bond yields moving higher again today as we've seen $100 a barrel oil return for the first time since July. More on all of that to come next. 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
12: It's 9:40 in London, 10:40 here in Brussels. Good morning, I'm Stephen Carroll. On the markets, oil prices over $100 a barrel again, now up 2.3% for Brent crude on the day at $100.20. WTI is at $94.82, so the drive higher in energy prices continues. Natural gas on the Dutch TTF benchmark in Europe is up by over 4% in trading today. European stocks are in the red by 0.7% for the Stock 600, 0.9 lower for the CAC 40, and 0.8 lower for the DAX in Frankfurt. We're watching shares in Inditex falling by 3.7% in Spain after the fashion giant announced sales growth that hasn't impressed investors, though, even though it is holding up somewhat better than its peers. Looking at Wall Street futures, S&P E-mini futures now flat. Nasdaq futures are raising their earlier positive signals, now just up slightly on the day. As we're thinking about gold and silver prices also rising by over 1% today. On currency markets, the Bloomberg Dollar Spot Index is a 0.1% weaker. The Japanese yen stronger at 153.63. And ahead of today's announcement about how much the Treasury will be buying back of long-dated yields, we've got the 10-year Treasury yield up a basis point at 4.8%. That is your Bloomberg Radio Business Flash. 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
13: Stephen, thank you. U.S. forces have destroyed 5 Iranian oil tankers after 2 attempted missile attacks on an American warship. Iran responded by firing missiles at Jordan and warning tanker crews near

0: Kuwaiti and Bahraini peers to abandon their vessels. Meanwhile, Yemen's Houthi militants also continuing attacks on energy facilities in Saudi Arabia. Israel is closing the British consulate in East Jerusalem in response to new UK sanctions against West Bank settlements. The UK banned imports from Israeli settlements and sanctioned some companies and individuals providing services to them. Lastly, flights here in the UK are returning to normal after a technical glitch caused hours of severe disruption at British airports. More than 200 flights at Heathrow were cancelled, with the backlog of stranded planes and crews potentially taking days to clear. Those are some of our global news headlines, Stephen.
1: Caroline, thank you very much. Well, let's think a little bit more about what the latest spike in oil prices means for central banks and economies more broadly. Joining us now in the London studio is Adam Posen, president of the Peterson Institute for International Economics. Adam Posen, great to have you with us on Bloomberg Radio this morning. We're looking at another threshold being passed for oil, an indication of how markets are perceiving the developments in the Middle East. But how important is $100 a barrel oil from a broader scale of things? It is more than just a psychological threshold.
2: Stephen, thanks for having me. I actually don't think it's that big a deal. In a sense, the more oil keeps spiking up or gas keeps spiking up, the more you start seeing changes in demand, the more you start seeing rerouting. The scary thing about the Houthis attacking in Saudi is the Saudis had managed to start rerouting a lot of their shipments, and that's getting broken down, and that has to be dealt with. But essentially, I think we're past the peak of oil impact on the major economies. It'll still be hard. It'll still be inflationary. But the longer this goes on, the less impact it has.
0: Okay. The other thing happening in markets is the rise in yields, in bond yields in Europe, in the U.S., particularly at the longer end of bond yields. Does this add, surely it adds more pressure to that?
2: Yes, Carolyn. I do believe that. I think we've got a lot of reasons why long bonds are going up in the U.S. and most of the G7 economies, and it has to do with larger issuance in the face of defense spending, demographics, green outside of the U.S. It has to do with diminished savings flowing from China and elsewhere into Western treasuries and gilts and so on. It has to do with the political situation that we cannot see the kind of resolution putting the track partially back on the rails, the train back on the rails, the way we used to see recurrently every 10 years or so in most democracies. We haven't seen that now for a while. So, and there are a bunch of things pushing up rates, and then the U.S. Treasury posturing about selling off U.S. dollars to support the yen doesn't help either.
1: Well, I want to ask you a little bit more about what we heard from Scott Bessent on his interventions on markets in terms of the yen. I mean, is this a warning, do you think, from the Treasury Secretary about what he could do in the future, or is it just a defense of what he's done so far?
2: It's a fair question. I'm not sure. I know. What I do know is if he chooses to degrade the dollar, and let's be very clear, that's what we're talking about, he can do so. I mean, it's hard for the Japanese to defend the yen. It's hard to defend a currency under attack. It's always easy for a finance minister or a treasury secretary to weaken a currency. So it's a credible threat in that sense. It's very short-sighted because weakening the dollar isn't going to help anything. But it's a credible threat.
0: Yeah, so a credible threat. But my main question is, why? Why do it?
2: I think that's entirely fair, and obviously Scott was saying the same thing. I think it's some weird combination of the president wants something and the cabinet snaps to attention, says, yes sir, we'll get it done. I think it's an attempt to set things up ahead of the Xi Trump summit so they can ask China to do some things to strengthen its currency, because they're saying, well, look, the yen is moving up, the Korean won is moving up, and so on. And I think it's frankly just bad judgment on the part of U.S. Treasury in this administration that they think they're going to suit their goals by pushing down on the dollar, and it's going to backfire.
1: What are the goals that we should be understanding behind all of this? Is it about boosting trade from a weaker dollar or more?
2: I mean, there is this school of thought that Vice President Vance has spoken of, Secretary Bessent has spoken of, people associated with the administration have spoken of, that it's kind of like some things said about the pound in the City of London, that by having the dollar be overvalued, by be a place where capital is attracted to, it distorts the economy, makes trade in terms of net exports harder, it distorts against manufacturing. All of this is either exaggerated. U.S. manufacturing actually has been going up the value chain consistently for a couple decades now, so that's not the issue. Or it's mistaken, because on net, the virtues of having lower inflation and lower capital costs for the economy as a whole and a lower interest bill for the U.S. government outweigh these issues. But that's the kind of thinking behind it, is this mercantilist, well, we got to get the trade deficit down.
0: Yeah. In one of your pieces that you've written recently, you said this: the judicial and congressional branches in the U.S. have accepted overtly corrupt self-dealing and threatening extortion as the Trump administration's practice at home and abroad. One could argue that that view is clearly visible sitting here in Europe. Is it a view widely accepted within the U.S.?
2: Thank you for reading. I'm sad to say Europe's right to accept the view. And there's a lot of denial in the U.S. I was at an event recently where I was on a panel with Luigi Zingales, a very famous economist at UChicago Business School. Yeah. And he is very big on pointing out how bad the corruption has gotten in the U.S. and putting in an international context, and meaning that it starts comparing to his native Italy in the past or Turkey today or things like that. And I support those views, unfortunately. But there's a lot of denial. There's denial, both people just don't want to believe it, and there's denial that people who feel they have no choice but to go along don't want to criticize it. But I think the most important denial is among average voters, who feel that everybody's corrupt, just the Trumpies are a little more obvious about it.
1: Does the reckoning come for that at the midterms this year?
2: I would like to think so. Again, I'm not partisan, but I don't like seeing my government be corrupt and bullying. So I would like to see that kind of reckoning. A good place to watch for this is the Senate race in Texas, where Tallarico, the Democratic nominee, clearly has a clean record, at least as far as anybody knows. And whereas Paxton, the Republican nominee, clearly has a record of abuse of power and corruption documented. And we just had a Republican, I think it was a public prosecutor, come out and endorse Tallarico overnight.
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2: This is a bad scenario. What's chicken and what's egg? That you're running out of fiscal room and that makes people unhappy versus people's unhappiness causes the fiscal problem.
3: Yeah.
2: It's not clear. I think it's two ways. But the real thing to say is in the U.S., but in France and U.K., and even in Spain and Italy, in fact, Italy's been running a primary surplus for a while. There has been this sort of self-regulating mechanism that roughly every 10 years or so, it's in the data, usually you get some kind of what we would call in the U.S. bipartisan or another country's coalition government kind of move to put things somewhat back on the rails. Wouldn't fundamentally fix fiscal, but would normally get things on a decent path for several years. Would involve some combination of taxes and spending cuts and so on. And we've just not been seeing that. We didn't see it. We have seen very little of that. Again, Italy's actually a positive exception, but they had a crisis. But Greece is a positive exception, but they had a crisis. But since 2008, we just haven't seen that dynamic really kick in any of the G7 democracies, except maybe Italy. Mm-hmm. And so, the question is that circumstance because you had COVID and the financial crisis, or is that a political breakdown? And in the UK, it's harder to say a political breakdown, but in France or US, it certainly looks like it.
3: Yeah, I think that's very interesting. Something that we will be thinking about a lot, I think, in the next few months. I mean, the fallout of Greece, though, of course, is, you know, wages still very low. Yeah. The impact on real people's lives as a consequence of that crisis are still just very, very evident.
2: You're absolutely right to raise that. And again, the fact that you don't have an overt breakdown disorderly markets, as you put it, is not the same as this is costless, right?
3: Yes, yes.
2: I mean, I think that's the key thing people have to understand. That whether it's France, US, UK, or any of these major economies, you can have an extended period of higher interest rates and higher interest payments, and you crowd out more positive private investment, you crowd out more useful government services to pay interest and pay defense. And people suffer as a result. It doesn't mean that the world breaks down and you can't sell your bonds, but it's like the 70s and early 80s. It's a period where you are putting a burden on average people.
3: Yeah.
4: Okay. Adam, great to have you with us. Thanks so much for your time this morning. Adam Posen, president of the Peterson Institute for International Economics.
3: Well, that was a fascinating conversation. Thank you so much for coming in.
4: Let's take a look at some of the stocks on the move in Europe today. I'm Stephen Carroll with Caroline Hepker, and we're joined by Bloomberg's breaking news editor, Louise Moon. Louise, good morning. Let's start with fashion this morning and Inditex, the owners of Zara and more.
5: Yeah, so they've had their first half results. Sales came in pretty strong, showing that their growth is outpacing a lot of their peers. Obviously, that's even as the cost of living increases. But shares actually down. They're down this morning as much as almost 5% in Madrid. Essentially, the profit disappointed because of rising operational costs, so higher expenses from Inditex. So they've increased their capital expenditure by €200 million. That's to upgrade their headquarters. That's after they already laid out almost 2 billion, 1.8 billion euros for logistics facilities. That's been over the past 2 years. What they're trying to do really is elevate, particularly with Zara, the stores. So upscaling the stores, bringing in high profile collaborations, and that is costing them money. And so that is, rising operational costs, those higher expenses, and that is dragging down the shares despite those quite strong sales there.
3: Yeah, absolutely. Even though it was hot weather, you know, that they managed to sell even when there were heat waves and a lot of people was, you know, not wanting to shop maybe. Or that was the kind of common wisdom. Okay, let's get to industrials. Goodwin, in advanced talks for a new sale. How are investors reacting?
5: Well, actually, a bit of breaking news. They have just actually reached an agreement for that sale. So they've sold the bulk of their mechanical engineering unit. That's to a US private equity firm, Cerberus Capital Management, for about £1.1 billion. So this has been up for sale for a while. They said, I think it was last week, that they had multiple bidders, and this has now come through, expected to complete in the first quarter of next year. And then Goodwin intends to pay a chunk of those proceeds to shareholders. Shares have been on a bit of a wild ride, I guess you could say, in the past few days in reaction to this. They're actually lower this morning, potentially because that price tag had kind of been floated, potentially not a high enough price tag. It's a bit unclear. As I say, this has just come through, but shares actually falling on that news.
4: Yeah, down 5.8% at the moment. Finally, to some numbers from Gym Group. Are they working out?
5: They're working out very well. Shares up about 6% on the back of their first half results this morning. Essentially, they're continuing to benefit from people snapping up relatively cheaper gym memberships. So pre-tax profit rose 31% against the same period last year. They expect to hit the top end of their guidance range for their full year numbers. They started a £10 million buyback and they plan to open 20 sites this year. So benefiting from more members and more member spending. Also, costs are coming in lower than expected, and they are slightly raising their prices, so they've benefited from that. They say there's more space to do that without damaging their competitive edge in that kind of mid-market gym space. There is still obviously competition from the very budget end, but within their space, they're performing very well. So shares up about 6% in morning trading.
3: Okay, Louise, thank you so much for taking us through the stocks to watch this morning. 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
4: Well, just looking at some of the most read stories on the terminal, Lionel Messi has reached a preliminary agreement to acquire a Spanish second division football team, according to a local news report. The Argentine player to buy a majority stake in Eldense, pending due diligence, according to EFE, the news agency in Spain. So a bit of sports news to end. What has been a very busy programme, I think, Caroline. Some great conversations this morning. Mike Parra from DHL Express Europe talking to us earlier about what the hybrid threat risk means for their company, given all the transportation hubs that they operate around Europe as well, and that they're seeing minimal impact from the EU customs charge on small parcels on their parcel volume traffic, which I thought was very interesting. And, of course, a big conversation that we've just had with Adam Posen from the Peterson Institute about the challenges facing the US economy.
3: Yeah, I think it's really, really interesting what he had to say about, you know, the state of the Trump administration and the different perspectives in the US versus Europe. Adam Posen was with us in the London radio studio. Well, coming up in the next hour, it is for our London audience, Bloomberg Brief with Vonnie Quinn. And for listeners in the US and elsewhere, don't go anywhere. It's Bloomberg Daybreak starting right now.
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8: Sherry Preston, the U.S. trade war with Canada graduating from tariffs to outright bans. President Trump now ordering a ban on imports of most Canadian alcohol, motorcycles, and some dairy products. This after Canada's retaliatory tariffs against U.S. products took effect. Here's ABC's Elizabeth Schulze.
9: We have seen multiple Canadian provinces ban the import of American liquor, of spirits. And this was really a way for Canadian provinces to say, we just don't agree with what President Trump is doing.
8: Investigators are looking into more clues in the deadly accident in Miami's airport, where an Amazon cargo jet shot off the end of the runway. Chi-Hun Shin is with the NTSB.
10: No indication in the recorded data that speed brakes or thrust reversers were deployed.
8: That data preliminary, and they still need to talk with the pilots who survived the crash. 5 people were killed when the plane hit a van. Oil prices just about back to $100 a barrel for Brent crude after the latest round of back-and-forth attacks between the U.S. and Iran.
11: The escalation coming as gas prices here at home average $4.15 a gallon, up $1.17 since the war began. Goldman Sachs warns if the attacks keep escalating, oil prices could jump another 20%. The fighting also spreading to Saudi Arabia. Iran-backed Houthi rebels attacked Saudi energy facilities, wounding dozens of people.
8: ABC's Karen Hua. Over 32,000 power outages in Hawaii after Hurricane Lowell brushed by. The storm also causing widespread damage to homes and roads. At least one person was killed by a falling tree. Republicans are all set to kick off their first ever midterm convention in Dallas today. Texas Senator Ted Cruz speaking to ABC News.
12: I'm glad we're doing the convention. I hope it helps frame the narrative.

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8: 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Whitney Hoffman Sale from the Downtown Development District is going to be on board to talk about that question. Downtowns are reinventing themselves. What does that mean today? Also on the show, attorney Franz Borghardt is going to be by for a little Legally Sir.

0: We are going to talk about the former mayor of DeRidder, a 90-day sentence for statutory rape. 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
2: Here's Rundown. Wednesday, September 9th, 2026. I'm Dave Anthony. There is a lot of promise for artificial intelligence and a lot of worry about it teaching our kids or taking our jobs. It's even writing our music. That is happening more and more. And so Big and Rich wrote a song about it. Hello, AI.
3: We're telling this program, you're not human. You can't give your heart to Jesus. You've got no soul to burn in hell. How long before you try to take the place of God himself?
4: I'm Lucas Tomlinson. Before 9/11 changed the world, one Navy commander saw the threat coming. How the attack on the USS Cole foreshadowed a quarter century of warfare.
5: Al-Qaeda as a non-state sponsored terrorist group had declared war against the United States. 11 months later, our nation paid a tragic price because we as a nation did not understand or appreciate the threat that they represented.
6: And I'm Joe Concha. I've got the final word on the Fox News Rundown.
2: Artificial intelligence is becoming a bigger part of our world now.
7: This is bigger than the internet. This is a revolution.
2: And President Trump is urging us to embrace it as he pushes to beat China in advancements, touting all the good AI can do.
7: You know, we're coming up with things medically that we wouldn't have maybe in 100 years.
2: But there is also concern from data centers to education to the workforce. And all that fear is getting louder in the music business. And country stars Big and Rich just released a song about it.
8: Hello.

0: as you can hear, it is not an ode to AI. It's a challenge to it.
1: This is quite a subject, not something I ever anticipated being a problem in the music industry.
0: John Rich co-wrote Hello AI for the award-winning duo Big and Rich, who have multiple number one country Billboard chart albums.
1: But I would say right now it is number one. It is the number one issue we're dealing with. So every day, it's between 7 and 10 million songs per day.
0: Wow.
1: Are being generated through AI. Currently on the download platforms and streaming services, it's about 44% of all music that's being streamed or downloaded is AI generated.
0: That is
1: that big.
0: Unbelievable to think that it's gotten that big and so fast. And so there are these lawsuits. Anthropic has been at the heart of this. The issue for a lot of this music is how they're generating it, right? How AI is taught, correct?
1: Right. Yeah, so copyright laws in America are very clear. It says only a human being can own a copyright. So, for instance, if I write a song, I then register that song with BMI or ASCAP, and we register that copyright, which means it is my property. Just like your car is your property or your house is your property. It's called intellectual property. So I obtain a copyright. That then means that those lyrics and that melody belong to me. And if another human being plagiarizes my song, they steal a piece of it, they steal the melody, they steal some of the lyrics and put it into their own song, I then can take them to court, sue them, give them a cease and desist, and they will not be allowed to monetize the music they've created off of my work that they plagiarized.
0: Mm-hmm.
1: It is a ironclad statute and has been in place for many, many, many decades, the copyright laws. However, if a computer program, if an AI program does the exact same thing and plagiarizes my music and everybody else's music, because that's the only thing it has to train on, initially is human authored content, it can cobble together its own

0: recording through a human being giving it prompts, going through it, could say, hey, I want it to sound like a Big and Rich song, using Tim McGraw style lyrics, using Rolling Stone drum beats with blah, blah, blah, blah, blah.
1: Wow.
0: And it'll spit out a song in about 60 seconds.
1: That's crazy.
0: Well, it's training off of the work that the human authors did, yet the human authors never get credit for that because there's no way to trace it back. There's also another inherent problem. Since AI cannot own a copyright, then how can an AI-generated song be officially registered and accounted for through the copyright laws of the United States? The answer is it can't be. So in my opinion, and all the other writers here in Nashville and in other genres as well, is that it should be illegal to monetize AI-generated music because it cannot own a copyright. You cannot track what it trained off of and who's being ripped and plagiarized. And because of that, monetizing it is in effect illegal.
1: So we have lawsuits, but do you think, since you said it should be illegal, you want Congress to get involved, it sounds like?
0: I do want Congress to get involved. Matter of fact, I've been speaking with Representative Tim Burchett about this for the past couple of weeks. And, you know, being a Tennessee congressman, yeah, he's very close to the world of music. And he agrees. He looked at the situation as well, and he said, you're right, AI cannot own a copyright, so therefore, how can it legally monetize anything that it has created? I said, that is the baseline question. So think of a Xerox of a Xerox of a Xerox of a Xerox into infinity, and there's no way to ever trace it back. You know, throughout this process of Hello AI being out in the general public, I've had people ask me, well, has it happened? Like, has a AI-generated song actually become a hit song? And the answer is yes. There's one really great example where an AI-generated song called Walk My Walk in July of 2025, so over a year ago, mm-hmm, became the number one most downloaded song in the United States.
1: Was it a good song? And did you like it? Was it...
0: It sounded AI to me,
1: okay,
0: you know, but
1: okay,
0: it was obviously people liked it. They went and downloaded it,
1: sure,
0: to the point where it was number one. So all that money that AI-generated song earned, where did that money go? Because AI can't own a copyright. So did it go to the AI company? Did it go to the person who put the prompts in? Where did it go? You can't track it. You can't trace it. And the authors that were ripped off to create Walk My Walk, who are those authors? We don't know because AI is coming through the entire body of human work. Do you see the problem on how to account for this? It's impossible.
1: Yeah. So you and Kenny, you sat down, and how long did it take you to write Hello AI? And did you have fun with it? I mean, it sounds great.
0: Yeah, we took our time. We generally will write a song within 3 or 4 hours. This one, we spent a couple of weeks thinking about it because it's such an interesting subject. I mean, normally when you're writing a song, you're not speaking to an inanimate object,
1: right,
0: like AI.
1: Right.
0: But the song is direct. It is us speaking to the program. We're telling this program, you're not human. It says, you can't give your heart to Jesus. You've got no soul to burn in hell. How long before you try to take the place of God himself? Apocalyptic, algorithmic, revelation time. Prepare thyself for battle. Prepare thyself to die. American creators invented the genres of music that the entire world now enjoys and has created their own subgenres of a lot of what we've done. Not computers, humans. And that takes talent. It takes a lifetime of work to get good enough at being a creator to write songs to the level that it would impact the world. I mean, think about the Beatles, for instance.
1: Mm.
0: Think about John Fogerty. Think about Bob Dylan, Johnny Cash, Dolly Parton, who we just lost. AI programs are ripping through all of their catalogs, cobbling together new recordings that cannot be copyrighted but are being monetized to the tune of 44% of all streaming and all downloads.
1: You know, in your industry, in your business, people are influenced all the time. They borrow maybe a thought or an idea, a melody. People have, of course, gone on trial for plagiarism. Even Led Zeppelin had to go to trial for over Stairway to Heaven. What's different between that and now?
0: The difference between that and now is that AI is so pervasive and anybody can do it. Now, anybody literally can go on Suno, for instance, and in 60 seconds

0: it will spit out a song, and then you can take that song and upload it to iTunes or Spotify and start making money on it. And so it's so big that where do you begin? How do you, can you whack-a-mole 7 million songs a day? Of course not.
1: We have the charts, and you mentioned that song that went number one. Can we keep those songs off the charts and try to not have them make money on it?
0: Well, you're asking a great question, and I will tell you that Australia just 3 or 4 days ago made a statement that we will no longer allow AI-generated music to appear on our national music charts. So they're not allowing it to happen. You've got multi-billion dollar lawsuits now being waged from publishers, record labels, and others against these AI companies, which is fine, but that's not going to fix the problem either. Lawsuits are not going to fix this. What's going to fix this is it being made illegal to monetize these tracks.
1: In the song, you guys, you can rip a cheap recording. Let's see you play it live, right? That's a really, that's a great chorus. It's a great line.
0: Oh, yeah.
1: But there is, I mean, why can't people go to see a show? There's like a DJ and they're playing AI-generated music. Why can't that happen?
0: Oh, it's already happening. It is happening. When we say see you play it live, you can rip a cheap recording. Now let's see you play it live. You know, when human beings stand on a stage and grab their instruments and walk up to a microphone, AI can't do that.
1: Right.
0: AI will never be able to do that. The song even says, it says, you'll never love, you'll never laugh, you'll never know what it's like to have a newborn baby in your arms, the flames of freedom in your heart. You'll never know right from wrong. You're just a mockingbird with a stolen song. You'll never breathe the breath of life. You'll never really be alive. Hello, AI.
1: That's really good. You must be really proud of that song. That's really good.
0: Well, you know, we're speaking to AI as an inferior parasite. That line, you're just a mockingbird with a stolen song. You're only able to create things on the backs of the actual humans that did it originally with their own original God-given talent and thought and creative process.
1: You know, it's not just your industry. A lot of people are worried their jobs will be taken by artificial intelligence someday. Do you think if nothing is done, your industry is in jeopardy?
0: It's in jeopardy right now. That's why you see multi-billion dollar lawsuits trying to slow this down. At some point, the songwriters, the artists, the record labels, the publishers, their income to keep them in business comes from streaming and downloads. It comes from people spending money on that music to listen to it. Well, if AI takes up the vast majority, which is at 44% right now, what are you losing at that point? You're losing the income stream that feeds the companies that sign the new talent, that sign that new singer or that new songwriter to let them go forward and create. There won't be budgets in the future to sign human beings because AI has taken the entire pie for itself.
1: Well, if you haven't heard it, it's Hello AI. You can find it on the streaming services from Big and Rich. John Rich co-wrote the song as a human being with a pencil. And it's great to have you on the show. Thanks for joining us.
0: Flesh and blood and bone and a pencil wrote this song. That's the first line of the song. I appreciate you letting me talk about it.
1: Thanks, John. Take care.
0: Thanks, man. See you down the road.
1: Yes, sir.
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13: It's Wednesday, September 9th. This is the Fox News Rundown. The first ever GOP midterm convention set to get underway today in Dallas, Texas. President Trump expected to be the headliner for both days. House Speaker Mike Johnson says they'll be highlighting the contrast between Republicans and the numerous socialist candidates running for office.
14: It's easy to promise free things to people, but there is an education component to what we're doing right now on the campaign trail. You have to explain to the generations coming behind us, if the government's large enough to give you everything, it's large enough to take it away as well. And that is always, every single time, the outcome of experiments in socialism and communism.
13: Republican John Sununu and Democrat Chris Pappas will compete for an open U.S. Senate seat in New Hampshire. The two vying for the seat left vacant by Senator Jeanne Shaheen, who's not seeking another term of office. I'm Sue Guzman on the Fox News Rundown.
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25: Being arrested for DWI in Louisiana can be confusing and traumatic. Maybe you didn't do anything wrong. Maybe you weren't drunk. Don't say anything, except I want to call my lawyer at the law offices of O.C. 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
2: This is the Fox News Rundown. Now, the latest from Fox Business. I'm Stuart Barney, and this is the Fox Business Report.
3: Stocks kicking off the new shortened trading week lower as oil prices spike on heightened Middle East tensions. Rising oil prices are raising inflation concerns ahead of the release of key inflation data later this week. The Dow down 628 points, the Nasdaq lower by 86, S&P 500 down 45. Kenny Polcari of Slate Stone Wealth says that inflation reports this week will impact markets.
4: While the CPI and PPI are gonna probably inch higher, the market already knows that, but I do think it's going to be a headwind for stocks, and I think investors should be prepared for some volatility in September.
3: Today, Apple hosts its first launch event for new CEO John Ternus. Apple is expected to introduce a foldable phone as well as the latest iterations of its iPhone and AirPods, among other gadgets. That's your Fox Business Report. I'm Hillary Barsky, invested in you.

0: This is the Fox News Rundown.
1: We continue our week-long remembrance of the September 11th attacks that took place 25 years ago this Friday. Those attacks led to the global war on terror, an American-led military campaign to go on the offensive against terrorist groups and the regimes that harbored them, most notably Al-Qaeda and the Taliban. The day after the attacks, President George W. Bush warned the American people about the threat the country was facing.
2: The deliberate and deadly attacks which were carried out yesterday against our country were more than acts of terror. They were acts of war. This will require our country to unite in steadfast determination and resolve. Freedom and democracy are under attack. The American people need to know we're facing a different enemy than we have ever faced.
1: And less than a month later, on October 7, 2001, President Bush announced the beginning of military operations in Afghanistan, the first of many U.S.-led conflicts targeting terrorists. But the threat of terrorism wasn't new before 9/11. In fact, even the mastermind behind the hijackings that killed nearly 3,000 people, Osama bin Laden, was already on the radar of U.S. intelligence and the military, especially for Navy Commander Kirk Lippold. He was commanding officer of the USS Cole on October 12, 2000, when suicide terrorists from Al-Qaeda exploded a small boat alongside the destroyer as it refueled in the port of Aden in Yemen. 17 sailors aboard were killed, nearly 40 were injured. The FBI and the U.S. intelligence community determined the attack was planned and executed by Al-Qaeda. On January 19, 2001, President Clinton's outgoing U.S. Defense Secretary William Cohen discussed America's need to be more vigilant against terrorism.
3: We must constantly search for and find the so-called seams in our force protection plans before our enemies do. And in the case of Cole, we did not do so.
1: 25 years after 9/11, the threat of global terror is still very real. But to Commander Lippold, it was that deadly attack on the USS Cole that foreshadowed the decades to come.
4: What we did not understand as a nation is that Al-Qaeda, as a non-state-sponsored terrorist group, had declared war against the United States, and we were unwilling to extend that kind of military power to put it to bed.
1: Retired U.S. Navy Commander Kirk Lippold is the president of Lippold Strategies, LLC, and author of Front Burner, Al-Qaeda's attack on the USS Cole.
4: And so we had already suffered through World Trade Center 1, Khobar Towers, right, the embassy bombings in Dar es Salaam, Tanzania, Nairobi, Kenya in 1998. And then you had the attack on Cole, killing 17 of my sailors, wounding 37. And essentially, I lived through two administrations, the Clinton administration and the Bush administration, who did nothing in response. It infuriated bin Laden. And 11 months later, our nation paid a tragic price because we as a nation did not understand or appreciate the threat that they represented.
1: You mentioned Khobar Towers and the other attacks. Earlier in your career, you were off the coast of Beirut when U.S.

0: When you look at Colonel Higgins, who was killed in Lebanon when he was serving in a UN mission there, when you look at the fact that I was in the embassy in Beirut in April of 1983, and then a few days later, literally they blew the face off, killing 17 Americans, a number pretty sensitive to me. And then that fall in October 1983, we would lose 241 Marines and Navy personnel in the Beirut barracks bombing, including, unfortunately, a Naval Academy classmate of mine, Dave Nair. So Iran has been killing Americans for decades. And unfortunately, the United States has treated all of these proxy terrorist groups throughout the Middle East and the world through the eyes of a criminal event rather than an actual declaration of war from the countries who sponsor them financially, give them safe haven, allow them to train, plan, and actually conduct these terrorist attacks. So I think the United States under the Trump administration is making the decision, we are no longer going to do that. If you're a state sponsor of terrorism, we are going to hunt you down, and we're going to hold not only that them accountable, but the governments as well.
1: Skipper, going back to 9/11, what will you be remembering most this week?
0: The most thing I'm going to remember is I look back on that day, and I had actually been coordinated with a requirement, and I was up in the CIA getting briefed by a great American, the assistant director for collections, a guy named Charlie Allen. And after an hour and a half of getting briefed about what the CIA knew before, during, and after the attack on USS Cole, he asked me what I thought, and I said, I'm going to be honest with you, sir. America doesn't understand. I believe it is going to take a seminal event, probably in this country, where hundreds, if not thousands, die before Americans realize that we are at war with this guy, meaning bin Laden. Wow. 20 minutes after I said that, the first plane hit the North Tower, and I was literally leaving the headquarters when the plane hit the South Tower, and I spent the rest of the day out there. You know, for those that are in the D.C. area, they understand 395, main artery in and out of D.C., and Boundary Channel Drive at the Pentagon, watching the building burn because the Pentagon had been attacked itself. And so, consequently, it really solidified to me the costs that if the United States does not react to the threat of terrorism and countries who support it, we will continue to pay a price in the future. And it really doesn't matter whether it is through the drugs, whether it is through actually attack, through waterborne or vehicle-borne improvised explosive devices. Terrorism has to be ruthlessly stopped anywhere around the world.
1: And yet, dealing with terrorism for the past 25 years, there's some that argue we took our eye off China and Russia. How do you prevent the next terrorist attack, but also prevent a war with a major power?
0: I really don't think we took our eye off of them. I think we just extended a degree of trust that went far beyond what they should have had. And again, it's not comes down to trust but verify, like President Reagan said. What I really think that comes down to is look at their actions. Look at what China is engaged in today. They are not a competitor. They are not an adversary. They are, in fact, the enemy. Because when you look at how they are attacking the United States in cyber, when you look at the fact that every drone flying from Iran flies with a Chinese engine today, China is enabling the killing of Americans, and they are challenging our forces around the world. Again, while Iran may have proxies in Hamas, Hezbollah, and the Houthi rebels, China is using Iran on a strategic level as a proxy for waging war against the United States, and that has to stop. And I just hope that when President Trump meets with President Xi, he in fact calls him out, shows him the intelligence that we have, demonstrates to him that we know what's going on and what their country is doing, and it needs to stop, even with the economic ties that bind us together for the foreseeable future. We have to continue to work to start cutting those ties and make China pay the economic price first, and hopefully we can avoid that conflict in the South China Sea.
1: And just going back to where you were on 9/11, as you're answering that question, I couldn't help think, you were at CIA headquarters. For those that don't know, that's in Northern Virginia in Langley, not far from the Pentagon, and you had just given a briefing warning about Al-Qaeda, warning about Osama bin Laden, warning about a catastrophic attack, and you said it happened 20 minutes later when the first airliner hit the North Tower.
0: Yeah, I did. I mean, I will be honest with you, Lucas, that was one of those moments where, as I was driving down to the Pentagon, I knew our nation is at war, and it was a very tough moment for me because I had been in command of a ship and 17 sailors had died under my watch. I'm the accountable officer. And when I look now that my nation is under attack,

0: I was questioning and wondering to myself, what could I have said? What could I have done? What more could I have done in pounding on the desk to make the leadership of our nation understand the threat that Al-Qaeda represented? And at the end of the day, I will always live with that. But this is why I am so hardened and demanding that our nation no longer engage in this proportional response, that we no longer tolerate these types of attack. When you kill an American anywhere in the world, the United States should have an obligation to find out who did it and why, hunt them down, and make them pay that price along with the governments who enabled it.
1: Any more thoughts with 9/11? When you think of 25 years or at least 20 plus years in the war on terrorism, the U.S. military paid a price. 7,000 service members have been killed in action prosecuting the war. Some might argue the terrorists won, that we lost 3,000 Americans on 9/11. We lost 7,000 prosecuting the war. What do you say to those critics? Who won the war on terror?
0: I think the United States is still winning the war on terrorism. It is something that is going to go on for a long time because it's ideologically driven. I think the United States reacted properly in how we set up not only government institutions, but how the military went over there. You know, at the end of the day, Lucas, for me, we're going to still continue to wage this fight, but we are waging that for those 3,000 Americans on 9/11. My hearts go out on this 25th anniversary, just like it went out to the families of my 17 sailors last year on our 25th anniversary, that I want them to understand that their loved ones are in the embrace of God, that they, in fact, are being cared for, that they are watching over their families today, and that the heroism displayed on 9/11, whether it was at the Twin Towers, at the Pentagon, or in Shanksville before that flight went in, that is serving as a source of inspiration today, and that we will continue to wage the fight necessary to overcome terrorism. But those families need to know that their loved ones did not die in vain, that they will always be remembered by us, that their names will be read and never forgotten, and that memorial in downtown D.C. at the Pentagon and at Shanksville serve as lasting testaments that we as a nation will never forget what happened on 9/11.
1: Well, certainly, Skipper, one major piece of evidence that the U.S. did win is there hasn't been another major attack like it since. And certainly a reminder when you talk about beefing up and bolstering U.S. forces to make sure it doesn't happen again. Any final thoughts on this 25th anniversary week of 9/11?
0: I think for me is Lucas, that the opportunity that I get to go on shows like yours and be able to speak to Americans through the lens of Fox News is the greatest privilege and honor. And to me, it's also a responsibility to be able to keep Americans informed and tell them these are the threats that our nation is facing. This is how I believe we should challenge them, and that I hope that the administrations, both with President Trump and those in the future, recognize those threats and do what's necessary to keep our nation and its people safe.
1: Thank you so much for joining us. That's retired Navy Commander Kirk Lippold. Skipper, thank you very much. Go Navy.
0: Thank you, Lucas. Go Navy, beat Army.
1: We thank Commander Lippold for joining us today. 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
2: Fox News, I'm Sue Guzman. Republicans gathered today for the first ever midterm convention in Dallas to energize the party's base for some challenging races in the weeks ahead. Candidates decided in a key New Hampshire Senate race on Tuesday.
3: President Trump's preferred candidate, former GOP Senator John Sununu, winning handily in the New Hampshire Republican primary. He faced off against former Massachusetts Senator Scott Brown. On the Democratic side, Congressman Chris Pappas fended off a challenge from Democratic Socialist Karishma Manzoor.
2: Fox's Kevin Cork, U.S. military says it destroyed five Iranian oil tankers following an attack on a naval warship. The president making the case for the U.S. strikes against Iran.
4: We're right now fighting because we have a certain nation that wanted a nuclear weapon.
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1: Tennis at the U.S. Open. On the women's side, top seed Aryna Sabalenka. Well, she beats Linda Nisková in her quarterfinal match. She needed three sets, but she advances. On the men's side, Francis Tiafoe needed five sets and a tiebreaker to beat fellow American Alex Mickelson. College football, brand new top 25. LSU jumped back into the top 10. Oregon slipped out of the top 5. Ohio State remains number 1. From the NFL, Baker Mayfield gets the contract extension he wanted.

0: 3 years, $55 million per. That's sports on the Fox News Rundown. 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
2: No, it's a bunch of bull when you play a Big Ten team and you're a MAC team. Trust me on this. This we know. You got to, quote, earn the officials' respect. 1 second put on the clock by a secret time score thing, which is actually true. The farther you away from the actual scores table, the one millionth of a second difference it gets. Anybody with a brain can see that that ball was out of bounds. There was no time on the clock. And let me explain this to you. If it were the other way, and I don't give a damn what anybody thinks about this. I don't give a damn what anybody that never coached thinks. Never. If it were the other way, Western Michigan would never, ever have been given a second to throw a ball into the end zone. Now, great throw by Underwood. Great catch by that kid from Utah that transferred in. But not a chance. For Outkicks, don't at me. I'm Dan Dockich, and this is Fox News Rundown.
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4: 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Whitney Hoffman-Sale from the Downtown Development District is going to be on board to talk about that question. Downtowns are reinventing themselves. What does that mean today? Also on the show, attorney Franz Borghardt is going to be by for a little Legally Served. We are going to talk about the former mayor of DeRidder, a 90-day sentence for statutory rape. We'll chat Wednesday morning, 6 till 9 on Talk 107.3 FM.
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7: Dallas will host its first ever Republican midterm convention this week. Now, this will differ from typical national conventions because delegates will not be voting on party nominees. But nevertheless, will this move the needle for Republicans as they try to hold the House and the Senate? Hi, everyone. The Republican Party has to own the affordability argument because what we're seeing in every interview, every social media post is Democrats claiming they know how to make things more affordable. They have all the answers. They have the plan. And it's up to the GOP candidates to remind people that under Joe Biden, during the first 2 years of the Auto Penn administration, when the party controlled the House and the Senate, inflation shot to north of 9%, the highest since Raiders of the Lost Ark was a thing, while the party ran through that boondoggle of a bill called the Inflation Reduction Act, which, as President Biden at the time even admitted, had nothing to do with lowering inflation, but was simply a climate change bill. Okay, so Republicans have to remind voters about where we are right now as an economy. Unemployment around 4%. Historically, that's a very good thing. More than 350,000 federal worker jobs have been cut. No tax on tips. That's a thing. No tax on Social Security. That's a thing. The Trump tax cuts are now permanent tax cuts that Democrats all opposed, all thanks to the big, beautiful bill. Wages continue to go up. We have a Dow Jones breaking all-time highs, along with the S&P and the NASDAQ. So compared to where we were in 2021, 2022, 2023, we're in a much better place as a country, and things are moving in a much better direction moving forward. Republicans need to hammer that point home during this convention this week because Democrats, if they take back the House, you will have Donald Trump in impeachment in perpetuity. I'm Joe Concha.
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13: From ABC News. I'm Sherry Preston. The trade war with Canada escalates. The U.S. now banning the import of Canadian alcohol, some dairy products, and motorcycles following back and forth tariff announcements between the U.S. and its former reliable trading partner to the north.
14: The U.S. Distilled Spirits Council says exports to Canada fell 70% over the past year. Beyond the tariffs, as you see this fraying of this really close economic relationship, there is the potential for this to get even worse. And that is where you could really see the pain kind of go across the economy.
13: ABC's Elizabeth Schulze. Diplomatic tensions as well in the Middle East between the UK and Israel. ABC's Karen Waugh.
15: The UK and other allies now banning trade with Israeli settlements while calling the Israeli government's actions in Gaza a stain on the conscience of the world. Israel called the accusations outrageous and false. It responded by closing the British consulate in Jerusalem.
13: Several European countries have also banned trade with West Bank settlements. The price of oil now topping $100 a barrel again after attacks on oil facilities. Federal investigators say there's no indication in the flight data recorders to indicate brakes or thrusters were deployed before the crash of that Amazon cargo jet in Miami on Sunday. Today, NTSB investigator Chi-Hoon Shin says they will be talking to the pilot and the co-pilot, who were both hospitalized after the crash.
16: With the cockpit voice recorder, while we have that data, crew accounts and crew interviews will help fill in some of the blanks for us that the crew remembers in terms of actions that they might have done but not verbalized.
13: The Republican midterm convention kicks off today. Texas Senator Ted Cruz worried about the Democrats winning in November.
17: We will see 2 years of just relentless partisan war from the Democrats. Their objective is going to be impeachment circus, impeachment every week, investigations, subpoenas.
13: He says the midterms will be time of choosing. You're listening to the ABC News.
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26: This is America in the Morning from Westwood One. Good morning, I'm John Trout. It's Wednesday, September 9th, 2026. Here's what's coming up on America in the Morning.
27: The U.S. hits Iranian oil tankers as Iran fires on U.S. military bases in Jordan. I'm John Stolness in Washington.
28: President Trump suggesting he could ban a Canadian aircraft manufacturer from building in the States. I'm Clayton Neville.
29: The Show Me State's GOP-backed congressional maps turned aside by the U.S. Supreme Court. I'm Jeff McKay in Washington.
30: President Trump says the nation is renewing a solemn promise as 9/11's 25th anniversary approaches. Sagar Meghani at the White House.
31: A judge has sentenced a former forensic analyst for the Colorado Bureau of Investigation to 10 years in prison. I'm Lisa Dwyer.
32: A man pleaded guilty in one of the largest cryptocurrency thefts in U.S. history. Ed Donahue, Washington.
26: All ahead on America in the Morning. It's 7 after. The fighting between the United States and Iran appears to be intensifying, with both sides engaging in military strikes against the other through the day and night on Tuesday. John Stolness has the latest from Washington.
27: The U.S. military says they

0: destroyed 5 Iranian oil tankers in response to 2 Iranian attacks on U.S. warships over the past 2 days. Secretary of State Marco Rubio explains the rationale for the U.S. attacks.
1: The back and forth is pretty straightforward, and that is that Iran continues to try to hit U.S. naval ships. And for every time they do that or try to do that, they're going to lose tankers. And I think you'll see that again today.
0: The U.S. strikes targeted ships near Karg Island and Jask in Iran, and it continues the recent back-and-forth nature of these strikes. Iran responded by launching missiles towards U.S. targets in Jordan. The Jordanian military says they intercepted 18 ballistic missiles towards its territory, with 2 landing in remote places. No casualties are reported. Republican Senator Ted Cruz on CNN says he wouldn't call what's taking place between the U.S. and Iran a war.
2: I think it is a military conflict. There's relatively little active military engagement right now. There are occasional skirmishes. There's some shots back and forth. But it's been several months since we've had sustained military conflict.
0: In a speech yesterday discussing the upcoming 25th anniversary of the 9/11 attacks, President Trump reminded people they are fighting to make sure more damage isn't done to the American homeland.
3: We're right now fighting because we have a certain nation that wanted a nuclear weapon. They were very close to getting it, and now they have no chance at getting it. They will never have a nuclear weapon. Iran will not have a nuclear weapon. And they've been punished greatly.
0: The battle to control the Strait of Hormuz continues. Iran's Revolutionary Guard says it captured a U.S. submarine drone at the entrance to the strait. But the Pentagon said the drone was an older, defective model and was abandoned after malfunctioning a few days ago. The ongoing strikes saw oil prices nearly cross over $100 a barrel yesterday. And Houthi rebels in Yemen announced the launch of a major military operation deep inside Saudi Arabia's territory, using drones and missiles to strike an airbase and oil company assets there. John Stolness, Washington.
4: The trade war escalated Tuesday night between America and Canada after President Trump ordered an immediate ban on dairy products, motorcycles, and alcoholic beverages that are Canadian-made. Correspondent Clayton Neville reports that Trump's move followed Canada's retaliatory tariffs that took effect Tuesday morning, and the president is also floating the idea of banning Bombardier from selling its aircraft in the United States unless the Montreal-based manufacturer begins building them stateside.
5: The mention by President Trump of a potential ban on Bombardier came hours before Canada imposed $27 billion in retaliatory tariffs on U.S. goods. That followed the Trump administration's 50% tariffs on about $27 billion of Canadian exports. That included steel, paper, aluminum appliances, and other ag products. Essentially, Canada matched the U.S. measure dollar for dollar, with tariffs ranging from 15 to 50% on hundreds of U.S. goods. That took hold yesterday.
3: They charge tremendous tariffs to our farmers. They take advantage of our farmers. They take advantage of our tourists. They take advantage of airlines.
5: President Trump also pointed to banks.
3: Canada has all of its major banks here, and we're their biggest source of income, far bigger than they are in Canada. They basically don't allow banks of America to be in Canada. That's sort of emblematic of the way they treat us. Think of it.
5: On Truth Social this week, the president posted, quote, "No more selling Bombardier in the United States." He said their products aren't good enough. He encouraged consumers to buy American. Negotiations between the United States and Canada seemingly ended last month when Canadian Prime Minister Mark Carney said that America's terms were uneconomic and unfair.
6: So with a resilient economy and the strongest fiscal position in the G7, we have everything we need to pivot and prosper.
5: Carney said this week in a video message to Canadians.
6: That pivot will come at a cost. There's always a cost to action, but it doesn't come close to the cost of standing still. This is about who we are as Canadians. It's about our livelihoods and the country we leave to our kids.
5: Regarding the Bombardier comments by President Trump, some legal experts say the president does not have the authority to ban foreign aircraft sales. The company said in a statement that it maintains a significant U.S. manufacturing presence and works with about 2,800 suppliers in the United States. Meanwhile, Republican Senator Jerry Moran voiced support for the aircraft builder, saying that it supports employees in his state. I'm Clayton Neville.
4: 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When we return on America in the Morning, no to redistricting in this state after these messages.
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0: 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AccuWeather.com meteorologist John Furyk has a check of the nation's forecast. Where's the nicest weather across the nation today, John?
1: It depends what you're in the mood for. If you like dry weather with temperatures in the 70s and sunshine, your best bet today is going to be near the Canadian border from the Pacific Northwest eastward through the upper Mississippi Valley. We'll have some really nice weather from Seattle eastward through Minneapolis. If you like heat and humidity, the best place to be is from Texas and Oklahoma east to the Tennessee Valley, where it'll be mostly sunny and we'll have highs in the upper 90s to low 100s in most locations. This includes places such as Dallas, Oklahoma City, Little Rock, Memphis, and Nashville. If you're a fan of rain and thunderstorms, there's a lot of places you'll be happy with today. The focus is showers and thunderstorms today, and the greatest risk for some severe weather will be in the Great Lakes. Storms could bring damaging wind gusts, hail, even an isolated tornado to places such as Cleveland, Buffalo, and Pittsburgh during the afternoon. Farther to the west, we will have some showers and a thunderstorm that could produce some flooding downpours and gusty winds in places such as St. Louis, Kansas City, and Wichita. Farther to the south, near the Gulf Coast, there will be a couple of thunderstorms popping up along the sea breeze around Houston and New Orleans. There will also be a few thunderstorms moving east to west across Florida in the afternoon that could impact outdoor plans. The heat will remain in place across the desert southwest, which isn't unusual for early September. We'll have highs surpassing 100 in Phoenix, Palm Springs, and Vegas. While it's not out of the question there's a thunderstorm in the Sierra in the afternoon, California should generally be dry, comfortable at the coast, but hot inland. Looking outside of the lower 48, Hurricane Lowell will continue to move away from Hawaii. That's the nation's weather. I'm AccuWeather meteorologist John Furyk.
0: It's 16 after. This is America in the Morning. A ruling from the Supreme Court Tuesday means Missouri voters will likely go to the polls this fall under the exact same congressional map used 2 years ago, and not one Republican state lawmakers adopted to try to pick up an additional House seat for the GOP. America in the Morning's Jeff McKay has details.
2: Supreme Court Justice Brett Kavanaugh sided with the Missouri Supreme Court and turned down a Republican-backed emergency appeal that sought to block the state's highest court and ruled against the Missouri GOP, restoring earlier district lines.

0: and ordering voters to weigh in on the redistricting plan in November for use in future elections. Lawyers for Missouri Secretary of State Denny Hoskins warned the Supreme Court that the state faced a, quote, disaster and unprecedented chaos, in part because primaries already took place under the new lines last month. President Trump responded to the decision on social media, calling it a, quote, dark day for justice in Missouri. I'm Jeff McKay in Washington.
1: President Trump says the memories of 9/11 victims remain etched in the nation's collective memory 25 years after the attacks. Washington correspondent Sagar Magani reports the president spoke at an event by the White House honoring the heroes of September 11, 2001, but is being questioned about a story he told about himself the day after.
2: I'll never forget two firemen. We thought it was coming down on top of us, and two firemen, big, strong guys, and I'm not the smallest guy in the world. They grabbed me under the arm and said, got to get out of here. And they literally lifted me up. This is not easy to do.
3: President Trump says the nation is renewing a solemn promise as 9/11's 25th anniversary approaches. It was bright and sunny, a September Tuesday, a lot like the one a quarter century ago, just outside the White House.
2: We will never forget.
3: The president was on the ellipse with first responders and troops before him, and behind him, a steel beam recovered from the World Trade Center that's been touring the nation.
2: This battered piece of steel here today on the ellipse is a reminder that America is blessed with a strength no fire can consume, no evil can conquer, and no terror can destroy.
3: The event kicked off a week-long commemoration of the attack's anniversary. The president will speak Friday at the Pentagon. Sagar Magani at the White House.
1: 19 past. Amazon accused of discriminating pregnant employees. When America in the Morning continues after these messages.
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9: Whoa.

It's 21 after. America in the Morning continues. Amazon has been accused of discriminating against potentially thousands of pregnant employees or retaliating against workers seeking additional accommodations, according to a nationwide class action lawsuit filed Tuesday. Fox Business News reports the lawsuit, brought by four former hourly warehouse employees, alleged that the retail giant violated the Federal Pregnant Workers Fairness Act and the New York state law, which require employers to provide reasonable accommodations to pregnant workers without penalty. Kelly Nantel, an Amazon spokesperson, rejected the accusation.

0: saying the company approved more than 99.9% of pregnancy-related accommodation requests over the past year. The adjustments include additional breaks, modified duties, and seated roles. Amazon says the details provided in the lawsuit do not reflect the full facts of the case or the reality of their existence of accommodation process. Stocks tumbled Tuesday when oil started closing in on $100 a barrel and the speculations growing that the Federal Reserve will raise its benchmark interest rates when they meet this month as inflation is not slowing down. Markets may also face pressure today after the U.S. and Iran traded missile strikes Tuesday night and the Iranian-backed Houthis targeted oil facilities in Saudi Arabia. Seth Soutell has a recap from Wall Street.
1: I'm Seth Soutell, and this is the AP Markets Report. Stocks drifted lower on Wall Street as traders returned from a holiday weekend. The S&P 500 fell 0.6% Tuesday. The Dow gave back 627 points. That's about 1.2%. The Nasdaq Composite fell 0.3%. Oil prices rose again as the war with Iran dragged on. The price of Brent crude got close to $100 a barrel. Climbing oil prices have gotten investors more worried about inflation. The government is putting out two reports on inflation this week, including the Consumer Price Index on Friday. The Federal Reserve holds its latest meeting on interest rates next week. The yield on the 10-year Treasury rose to 4.79%. Seth Soutell, New York.
0: 24 after. Crime analyst headed to prison when America in the Morning continues after these messages.
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0: America in the Morning continues. It's 26 after. A person in Colorado who was supposed to help law enforcement prosecute people for crimes will now be heading to prison. Lisa Dwyer reports that an ex-Colorado crime analyst manipulated DNA on a number of cases, including a murder conviction that was forced to be overturned.
7: A judge has sentenced a former forensic analyst for the Colorado Bureau of Investigation to 10 years in prison after prosecutors say she manipulated and omitted data to speed up her work. Yvonne Missy Woods pleaded guilty to perjury, attempting to influence a public servant, forgery, and committing a cybercrime. She was facing between 8 and 16 years in prison during her sentencing hearing in state court. Problems with her work were found in cases involving homicide, sexual assault, robbery, and other crimes. Prosecutors were forced to review hundreds of cases and at least one murder conviction.

0: election was overturned. I'm Lisa Dwyer.
1: He never got past elementary school, but he was able to orchestrate a massive robbery of well over $100 million. Correspondent Ed Donahue reports on a guilty plea in a big crypto theft case.
2: A man pleaded guilty in one of the largest cryptocurrency thefts in U.S. history. Malone Lam, an eighth-grade dropout from Singapore, faces a maximum 20 years in prison. He pleaded guilty in Washington to teaming up with friends to steal nearly $250 million in Bitcoin and then going on a wild spending spree. Prosecutors say Lam and the others used social engineering techniques to dupe a man out of Bitcoin worth over $245 million. The man turned over his Google Drive and gave them security codes. The stolen crypto was turned into cash. Lam used it to buy a fleet of sports cars, rent mansions in Miami, and spend millions at nightclubs, including more than $500,000 in just one night at a club in Los Angeles. No sentencing date has been set. Ed Donahue, Washington.
1: 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I'm John Trout. 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
10: This is America in the Morning from Westwood One. Coming up this half hour,
11: the U.S. has hit multiple Iranian tankers in response to more attempted missile attacks. Sagar Magani at the White House.
12: New York City comes clean about the airborne poison at the World Trade Center after 9/11. I'm Richard Johnson.
13: Republicans converge on Texas ahead of the midterms, and President Trump will join them. I'm Clayton Neville.
14: Damaging winds and heavy rains from Hurricane Lowell are pelting Hawaii's western islands. I'm Julie Walker.
15: The FCC cracks down on robocallers. I'm the new old tech guy, Chuck Palm.
16: This week, science fiction fans are celebrating boldly going where no one has gone before. I'm Kevin Carr.
10: Back after these messages.
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0: America in the Morning continues. Thanks for listening. We'll have more on Hurricane Lowell coming up later in the show. First, the national forecast. Here's AccuWeather.com meteorologist John Furyk.
1: Right now, it's looking like the highest risk for severe thunderstorms will be across the Great Lakes. We'll have showers and thunderstorms likely to impact travel in places like Chicago and Detroit, but the most intense thunderstorms should end up farther east across Ohio, northwest Pennsylvania, and western New York. Storms in these areas Wednesday afternoon will be capable of producing flooding downpours, damaging wind gusts, hail, and perhaps even an isolated tornado or two. After a couple of gorgeous days over the northeast Monday and Tuesday, Wednesday we'll see the humidity come up a bit, and there will likely be more clouds, though it should still remain dry along the I-95 corridor during the day with a better chance for a shower coming in at night. The same front causing severe storms in the Great Lakes will extend westward through the nascent midsection and into the Four Corner states. While an isolated severe storm cannot be ruled out from Missouri and Kansas westward into New Mexico, the main concern with any thunderstorm will be a flooding downpour. Florida is another place where we will see a few thunderstorms that will be most widespread in the afternoon. Most of the rest of the country will be rain-free today with sunshine in command. Well, plenty of sunshine from Minnesota westward along the Canadian border all the way to Washington. Dry weather also expected along the west coast through Oregon and California, though an afternoon thunderstorm can't be ruled out in the mountains. And after causing flooding and wind damage in parts of Hawaii, Lowell is moving away from the islands into the North Pacific. And that's the weather across America. In Chicago today, showers and a thunderstorm, high around 80. In Atlanta, times of clouds and sun, the high 91. That's the nation's weather. I'm AccuWeather meteorologist John Furyk.
0: 23 till. This is America in the Morning. The war intensified in the Middle East on more than one front. After the U.S. military said Iran targeted naval vessels in the region, the United States launched strikes hitting five Iranian tankers at Karg Island, the Islamic Republic's largest oil depot Tuesday. Soon after, Iran launched a missile barrage against an American military base in Jordan.

0: and Iran veer back toward fighting. Iran's Revolutionary Guard Navy has now warned oil tanker crews near Kuwaiti and Bahraini ports to immediately leave their vessels, which could be targeted in retaliation.
1: I will tell you, we're right now fighting because we have a certain nation that wanted a nuclear weapon. They were very close to getting it, and now they have no chance at getting it. They will never have a nuclear weapon. Iran will not have a nuclear weapon.
0: President Trump spoke only briefly about Iran today during an event honoring 9/11 victims.
1: We've really taken it to them. I want to compliment our military. The job they do is unbelievable. The blockade has been so powerful, so effective. Nobody thought it could go so well. I want to just thank our military.
0: And his administration's been ramping up economic pressure, today putting sanctions on parts of the Iranian aviation industry in a new push to isolate Tehran from its leftover trading partners. Sagar Magani at the White House.
2: Just days before the 25th anniversary of the attacks on the U.S. on September 11th, 2001, the city of New York is shedding new and very disturbing light on what officials knew about the toxic conditions around Ground Zero, but never told the public. Details from correspondent Rich Johnson.
3: In remarks that went beyond candid, New York City Mayor Zoran Mamdani gave a painful preview of the more than 170,000 pages of documents that are now public.
4: These are documents that show what the city knew about the toxic air around Ground Zero, when they knew it, and how they acted to limit liability.
3: But Mamdani's strong words felt measured compared to talk show host and longtime victims advocate John Stewart.
5: The city began covering their 3 weeks in. In a memo, the memo is entitled Legislative Alternatives to the Fiscal Responsibility for 9/11.
3: The records include air quality reports, contamination data, and correspondence among city officials. They give weight to what doctors like Michael Crane of the World Trade Center Health Program have been saying for years about all that stuff in the air after the towers came down.
6: Asbestos, insulation, burning tiles, plastics, all kinds of gases, dust. We'll never know. We will never know.
3: His comment courtesy of CBS. New York Congressman Gerald Nadler named two prominent names regarding the cover-up.
7: I was screaming at the top of my lungs to protect our communities, my constituents. But officials like EPA Administrator Christine Todd Whitman and Mayor Giuliani denied claims like mine, saying the air was perfectly safe.
3: But Stewart said that everyone who worked on the pile, as it was known, and who, like him, lived in Lower Manhattan, knew it all along.
5: There was poison in the air and on the ground and in the windowsills and in your air conditioners and covering your pets and your clothes, and it stayed there for months.
3: You can view the documents online on the City of New York's website, nyc.gov. I'm Rich Johnson.
2: A first-of-its-kind mini-convention will be held by the GOP in Dallas starting today. Correspondent Clayton Neville reports the gathering will include President Trump and Vice President Vance, with the president speaking both nights trying to boost GOP hopes for the November midterm elections.
8: It's the first-of-its-kind convention happening ahead of the November midterms. President Trump called the two-day event at the American Airlines Center in Dallas a truly historic event unlike any other.
9: So the question is whether people's enthusiasm can be maintained over 2 days of political speeches.
8: Dr. Cal Gilson's a political science professor at SMU in Dallas and says this convention's different than in a presidential election year in the sense that there won't be any nominating business.
9: So this is going to be 2 days of speeches by politicians from the very top, like Trump and J.D. Vance, but it'll also be people from Texas, local politicians, those sorts of things, and breakout policy sessions.
8: Critics of the event call the convention a two-day fundraiser meant to boost support for Republican Senate candidate Texas Attorney General Ken Paxton. He's trailing in the polls to Democratic candidate James Tallarico. During the two-day event, President Trump expected to speak both nights. Vice President J.D. Vance, also Treasury Secretary Scott Bessent, Attorney General Todd Blanche, and Donald Trump Jr., among the 100-plus speakers, plan to take the stage. Not all candidates on the ballot in November are planning to go to the convention, though. Iowa Congressman Zach Nunn plans to campaign in his home district. And Maine Senator Susan Collins and Texas Senator John Cornyn won't

0: be in attendance either. Cornyn lost to Paxton in a recent Senate runoff. At the American Airlines Center in Dallas, I'm Clayton Neville.
1: It's 17 till. Among the stories we're covering next, French Museum heist again, and the FCC's hang up on robocalls. That and more when America in the Morning returns after these messages.
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1: It's 15 till. You're with America in the Morning. New Hampshire held a contested primary for the United States Senate Tuesday. Former Senator John Sununu fought off a challenge from Scott Brown, a one-time former senator from Massachusetts who later became a New Hampshire resident, to win the GOP primary. Sununu will face current Congressman Chris Pappas, who easily defeated Democrat Socialist Carisha Manzur. That Senate seat is being vacated by the retiring Democrat Gene Shaheen. Republican Governor Kelly Ayotte defeated two challengers Tuesday, setting up a race against Democrat Cindy Warmington in the general election. Today, voters in Rhode Island will head to the polls for the Ocean State primary, where voters will choose nominees for a full slate of federal, state, and local offices. Power is out on two Hawaiian islands after the outer bands of Hurricane Lowell took down trees and severe rains are leaving behind flooding. Correspondent Julie Walker reports that fears of a direct strike on the island chain was averted.
7: Damaging winds and heavy rains from Hurricane Lowell are pelting Hawaii's western islands. The storm center is passing west of the islands early Tuesday and moving away, but there's still several threats, says Eric Blake with the National Hurricane Center.
8: We want to emphasize that across Kauai County and portions of Big Island, the additional rainfall could produce significant flash flooding and mudslides.
7: The islands of Kauai and Niihau are under a hurricane warning, and Oahu, the state's most populated island with close to a million residents, is under a tropical storm warning.
8: There could definitely be life-threatening surf and rip currents during the next few days across many of the Hawaiian islands.
7: Those same conditions exist along the Southern California coast as the remnants of Marie, once a hurricane, then a tropical storm, dissipate. I'm Julie Walker.
1: All four members of the same family killed when their small plane crashed heading from the Bahamas to Florida. Lisa Dwyer has that story.
9: After putting out a plea for help finding a small plane that went missing off the Bahamas Monday, a family member now says all four relatives aboard the plane are dead and that family members were searching by boats when they found the bodies. The plane carrying Sylvia

0: Rue's uncle went missing after departing Great Harbor Cay in the Bahamas for the Miami area. The family contacted authorities after seeing that their text messages were not being delivered when the plane did not land when it was scheduled. LaRue says her 80-year-old uncle, Mario Lamar, had more than 40 years of experience as a pilot and routinely flew to the Bahamas where he had a second home. Also killed were his wife and two of their grandchildren. I'm Lisa Dwyer.
1: It's happened again in France. Correspondent Charles de Ledesma reports that a museum in the French Riviera was the victim of a massive art theft just a year after the Louvre Museum in Paris was robbed of its crowned jewels.
2: A local mayor on the Riviera, Brian Masson, says the thieves were well equipped and entered the Renoir Museum in Cagnes-sur-Mer through the garden. They sliced through a fence and cut the clip securing the artwork frames. The museum's alarm went off at 5:48 a.m. local time Tuesday, with police arriving just 5 minutes later. Their swift arrival forced the burglars to flee, leaving two paintings behind. Two works, Portrait of Madame Colonna Romano and Young Woman at the Well, are still missing. Authorities haven't provided the names of the other two paintings. The theft comes after the spectacular heist of crown jewels at the Louvre Museum in Paris last year. I'm Charles de Ledesma.
1: Well, the FCC has cut a bunch of phone companies off for failing to follow anti-robocall rules. The new old tech guy, Chuck Palm, has that story.
3: You probably get dozens of robocalls every month, but like most people, you don't expect anybody to do anything about it. Well, that's about to change. The FCC has just cut 14 phone companies off of the American network. Last week, the commission pulled them out of the robocall mitigation database. And if you're not in it, you're not carrying calls in this country. Every other carrier had 2 days to stop taking their traffic. Nobody got ambushed. All 14 had been ordered to fix their filings and show cause why they should stay. They just didn't bother to answer. That database is where a carrier certifies that they're running caller ID authentication. And that's the system that's supposed to prove that the number on your screen is really the one calling you. These companies couldn't keep the paperwork current. The axe fell on the same day. Chairman Brendan Carr proposed a robocall scorecard. That's a public grade on your phone company and how well it blocks these calls. A big banking survey this month found that more than 2 in 5 Americans have run into a scam powered by artificial intelligence, and 7% of those lost money. But there is light at the end of the tunnel. 47% don't trust a fraud alert until they hang up and call the bank on a number that they already know. That's not paranoia. That's just good security. Follow the new old tech guy on X, at Chuck Palm.
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4: The NFL regular season kicks off tonight with a Super Bowl rematch between the Patriots and the Seahawks in Seattle. That's season number 107, if you're keeping score at home. College football polls after week one, Ohio State is still a solid, if not unanimous, number one. The Buckeyes got 46 of 69 first place votes in the AP, and 50 of 74 coaches agree. Michigan fell from 16th all the way out of the AP top 25 after the Wolverines' controversial win over Western Michigan. The Mid-American Conference has asked the NCAA to overturn the result, and the NCAA itself is issuing new guidance on timing protocols. Baseball Tuesday, the Dodgers down the Reds 3-2 for their sixth win in a row. Angels ripped the Red Sox 6-1. Boston had won 5 straight. Padres got 4 in the 8th to beat the Nationals 5-4. DC has dropped its last 6, and this was their record-setting 38th blown save of the season. Brewers rallied past the Cubs in 10. The Diamondbacks slithered past the Royals in 11 innings, all of the scoring coming from the 8th inning on. Corbin Burns made the start for Arizona 15 months after Tommy John surgery. Yankees topped the Rockies. Aaron Judge hitless in his first game back since May because of a broken rib.
5: I'm excited that the wait is over, and excited to play back in front of these fans, the best fans in the game, and they were on their feet from the jump, which is pretty cool and special.
4: Rays belted 4 homers in a romp over the Braves. Junior Caminero hit number 39. Astros put 3 balls in orbit in their win over the Phillies. That's Wednesday sports.
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0: It's 5 till. America in the Morning continues. Will 2027 be Jimmy Kimmel's swan song? A report in the New York Post says that the host of Jimmy Kimmel Live on ABC will end his show next year after a 25-year run. However, ABC is pushing back on that. The network swiftly responded with an ABC Entertainment spokesperson telling USA Today, quote, "This information is inaccurate. Any reports about the future of the show at this point are purely speculative." Kimmel, who has had numerous spats with President Trump, is slated to return from his summer vacation for the fall late-night TV season. Well, if you remember the days when you could drop off and pick up your loved ones at the airport gate, you may get to experience that again. Correspondent Ed Donahue reports on something new for people dropping off someone at the airport.
1: Some airport gates will be open again to people who don't have plane tickets. The program is called Gateside by TSA PreCheck, and it revives a tradition that went away after 9/11. 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It gives people some extra time to see a friend or loved one before their flight takes off. It's free, but people must apply online 1 to 3 days before their planned visit and receive approval. 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Ed Donahue, Washington.
0: It was 60 years ago today that they boldly went where no television show went before. Entertainment reporter Kevin Carr looks back at the history of Star Trek.
2: 60 years ago this week, television took its first step towards the final frontier. Star Trek premiered on September 8, 1966, breaking new ground in the genre and elevating science fiction beyond pulpy children's shows. It featured an interracial cast with a Japanese helmsman, a black communications officer, and in season 2, a Russian navigator.
3: I know this saying. It was invented in Russia.
2: Even before it premiered, creator Gene Roddenberry cast a woman as the first officer in the original pilot.
4: What are we running here? A cadet ship number one? Are we ready or not?
5: All decks are ready, sir.
2: Later, the original pilot was edited into the two-part episode, The Menagerie.
6: I received a transmission from the starbase. A message from the former commander of the Enterprise, Fleet Captain Pike.
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2: And 6 years later, it debuted on the big screen with Star Trek The Motion Picture.
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2: 12 more films would follow with 3 Enterprise crews. 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
0: America in the Morning for Wednesday, September 9th, 2026 is produced by Jeff McKay. I'm John Trout. This is Westwood One.
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21: From ABC News.
5: I'm Sherry Preston. Later today, the NTSB will interview the pilot and co-pilot of that Amazon cargo jet that overshot the runway at Miami's airport, slamming into cars and killing five people. Investigators are revealing on Tuesday there is no indication the crew ever deployed a key braking system on the plane when they were landing. Here's ABC's Lana Moyes.
7: One pilot jumped from the plane after the crash. A witness says a pilot came up to him asking to borrow his phone to call his wife.
12: He was like shaking. They keep talking and he mentioned something like, oh, my career's over.
7: First responders pulled the second pilot out of the windshield. Others searched for survivors.
21: Let's go. We got one breathing alive.
7: Finding a person trapped in a mangled vehicle.
5: Both the pilot and co-pilot were hospitalized but survived. Oil is now trading globally at more than $100 a barrel amid renewed fighting in the Middle East.
22: Goldman Sachs warns if the attacks keep escalating, oil prices could jump another 20%. The fighting also spreading to Saudi Arabia. Iran-backed Houthi rebels attacked Saudi energy facilities, wounding dozens of people.
5: ABC's Karen Hua. OpenAI says its artificial intelligence agents this week solved one of the most complex math problems in the world, one that's never been solved by humans. ABC's Elizabeth Schulze reports that, however, comes as new concerns pop up.
23: When it comes to security, more warnings are coming from inside the industry. OpenAI's chief scientist just this week wrote, "No one is prepared for how fast AI is advancing," warning AI agents could learn to evade human oversight. And a top researcher at Anthropic quit yesterday, warning by next year things could be out of control already.
5: Union officials representing New York City firefighters will speak out today about the 170,000 newly released documents showing officials knew the year was more dangerous than they said it was following 9/11. 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
24: Well, this is about as bad as it gets. Westbound I-10 has been closed since about 4 a.m. due to an overturned semi-truck that occurred near Dalrymple. Westbound traffic is now being diverted off at Acadia, and that's more of a straight shot to the 110 to get to 190, the old bridge, to take you across the river instead. Now, eastbound, only one lane is passable due to the emergency response. That backup is nearing L.A. 415, and southbound 110 closed to government. I'm Ray Romero.
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29: More storms are in the forecast today, but they will not occur until the afternoon and evening. The AM out.

showers are going to be pretty dry with a lot of sunshine. That is going to quickly send our temperatures into the 90s, and we will see a high temperature near 92 degrees. Then in those PM hours, we will pop some scattered showers and thunderstorms, but not everyone gets wet. These clear out overnight with lows at 74. Then we see numerous activity for Thursday. I'm meteorologist Baylen Rogers with your Storm Station forecast, WBRZ Channel 2.

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0: 604. Talk 107.3 FM, WBRP, mornings with Brian Haldane, off and running. Brian here with you, Wilton producing, starting you off at 75 degrees in downtown Baton Rouge as we broadcast live from the 180 Pros studio. 180 Pros, is it time for your IT to do a 180? 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We are stacked up and ready to roll this morning, y'all. Yes, we're going to cover everything about LSU and the SEC. We've got Attorney Franz Burkhardt in for Legally Serve. We've got Attorney General Liz Merle in next hour, getting legal analysis from both as the show wears on. We're going to talk downtowns today. We are going to talk hurricane season today because it's been so light. I'm sure you've seen the reel from John Kennedy about LSU and the SEC. We've got that for you as well. We got a lot to get to, but let's get to top stories because one of those top stories is happening in real time. If you're sitting in traffic, you already know about it. Top stories, let's go.
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0: We have an overturned 18-wheeler. It's blocking I-10 at Dalrymple Drive. And when I say blocking I-10 at Dalrymple Drive, I mean blocking I-10 at Dalrymple Drive. Now, emergency vehicles are on the scene with the overturned 18-wheeler. The crash was reported just shy of 2 hours ago. It is blocking all the lanes of 10 westbound. As I understand it, all the lanes of 10 westbound between South Acadian and Terrace, as well as there's delays on 10 eastbound near City Park. The crash is still being worked. It will be for some time. But as a result of this, I-10 westbound is completely shut down, which means your immediate alternate route is going to be to get off at Acadian, take Acadian up to Government Street, hop on Government Street until you get back on the interstate to continue your trip westward, which means Government Street is actually gridlocked right now as well. So we're looking at problems on top of problems. I would recommend if your route takes you on I-10 westbound, get off early. The earlier, the better. Or don't take I-10 at all if you don't have to. If you're coming in from Ascension Parish towards downtown, maybe Highway 30. If you're coming in from Livingston Parish towards downtown, maybe Florida Boulevard. But also, while you do that, expect more delays on those roads because of what's happening on the interstate.
1: Number four.
0: SEC officials are meeting Thursday to, quote, decide whether to terminate LSU's conference membership. An amended lawsuit filing against LSU, Louisiana's flagship university, says this is slated for tomorrow. So according to Tuesday's amendment, 11 of the conference's CEOs must vote yes to terminate a school's membership. That's 11 out of 16. Obviously, LSU would be one of the votes that would be against.
1: Number three.
0: Starting today, Destination Downtown 2026 convenes right here in Baton Rouge. This is a regional conference with downtown leaders from throughout the South converging on the old state capital to talk about preservation, restoration, and economic development.

0: development efforts. 7:15, Whitney Hoffman Sale is slated to join us. Looking forward to that conversation because it's going to tie in with this story as well.
1: Number two.
0: Louisiana's SpaceX facility has posted its first job opening. I actually saw this over with our news partners at WBRZ. According to the posting, the facility is seeking a government affairs manager, which will, quote, lead external affairs for SpaceX at their new launch site in Pecan Island in Louisiana.
1: Number one.
0: We've got another officer-involved shooting with BRPD. Actually, yesterday morning when Chief Morse was on with us, he had to scooch like immediately after he was done. I assume this was where he was headed. Another officer-involved shooting with BRPD. This time, it was a domestic violence suspect who, just before midnight on Monday, stabbed an elderly man about 20 times at a home along Winthrop Avenue. That man is expected to survive, by the way. Several hours, a police chase, and fights with police dogs later, the suspect was fatally shot by a BRPD officer. The officer who shot the man has since been placed on administrative leave per department policy.
1: Those are your top stories. It's time to see what's trending.
0: All right, Wilton, what you got other than the interstate?
2: All right, other than the interstate. So Republicans from across the country are converging on Dallas for the first ever midterm party convention. I've seen them calling this like a mini convention.
0: They're calling it a mini convention, but it doesn't have the purpose of a normal party convention. A normal party convention is where you nominate a delegate or you nominate delegates nominate a candidate. But that's not happening here because we don't have a presidential race on the ballot. Mm-hmm. So this is just going to be a big rah-rah party to say, yes, gas prices aren't going down, but we still need to be the party of affordability.
2: That's what I was wondering. So they're pretty much like galvanizing the base with this?
0: Yeah, it's a pep rally.
2: All right. Apple has their big product announcement slated for noon our time today. While they haven't confirmed what will be announced, the first foldable iPhone is what's expected.
0: Oh, God. Okay. I don't know. There's a lot of hype behind it. I don't get the hype. I mean, where are you at?
2: The foldable phones that I've seen haven't made me feel like I want one of those.
0: Okay.
2: That's where I'm at.
0: That's not right.
2: I'll be honest with you. Even like a phone with today's modern technology and like a slimmer profile, but if it would fold out and genuinely have like a keyboard, not the number pad with like press this number 3 times to get whatever letter, a full size like keyboard if it fold out.
0: The old school flip phone.
2: Something the size of like a Nintendo DS. If I had a phone like a Nintendo DS with like a tactile keyboard, that would get me hyped up.
0: Remember when the hype train was like the smaller the phone, the better?
2: Yeah.
0: Oh, man.
2: I don't want it that big. I don't want a huge or anything.
0: It was culminated with a SNL sketch with Will Ferrell having a phone that was basically like the size of a Cinnamon Toast Crunch.
2: I'm a cargo pants guy, so I don't mind it. There you go.
3: He was Mugatu in that sketch.
0: And
3: he pulls the little flip phone. Oh, it was beautiful.
0: Yeah.
3: Sorry.
0: But yeah, so yeah, you've got the pockets for it. Let's roll.
2: Exactly. Yeah. So Walk-On Sports Bistro is preparing to debut what they're calling the Sports Bar of the Future in Baton Rouge. It'll be about half the size of a normal Walk-On's, and the first one will open next year.
0: And as I understand it, or as I read the story in the Daily Report yesterday, franchising is already lining up. Now, the first one's going to belong to them, but the franchising is already lining up. I'm loving the concept.
2: So I haven't seen the details of this. What's, like, the sports bar of the future?
0: So you've been to a Walk-On's?
2: Mm-hmm.
0: Cut it in half.
2: Okay.
0: Cut it in half and have the sports bar side. And then add a little bit more seating, like, along. But
3: So it's the bar.
0: But think more like along the lines of the way the video screens would be in a sports book.
3: Okay.
2: A little more, okay. All right, a little more serious sports crowd, maybe?
0: Yeah, I mean, it's bigger, bolder, better.
2: Less restaurant, more sports bar?
0: Yeah.
2: I see the vision.
0: Same.
2: All right, that's trending stories.
0: Got to remind you about the Baton Rouge Metro Airport. They bring you top stories and trending every day. 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There's a daily flight. 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
6: Well, this is about as bad as it gets. Westbound I-10 has been closed since about 4 a.m. due to an overturned semi-truck that occurred near Dalrymple. Westbound traffic is now being diverted off at Acadia, and that's more of a straight shot to the 110 to get to 190, the old bridge, to take you across the river instead. Now, eastbound, only one lane is passable due to the emergency response. That backup is nearing L.A. 415, and southbound 110 closed to government. I'm Ray Romero.
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0: 15, Talk 107.3 FM, WVRP, Mornings with Brian Haldane, rolling right along. It is sports time. NFL action starts tonight, for real, NFL action starts tonight. We'll get you to that in just a quick second. First, though, I want to check in with a little player availability. Our news partners, Louisiana Radio Network, hit us up for that, or helping us out with that, I should say. Talking with Ole Miss transfer Winnie Watkins, who... seven catches, 110 yards, and a touchdown in his LSU debut. He was all over the field. Watkins says the receivers are still building chemistry with quarterback Sam Leavitt. Cut 18, please.
1: When you have that relationship with your quarterback to the receivers, it's always going to keep getting better and better. Like, that was our first game. We played a really good game, but at the end of the day, we had so much more room to grow in. We left a lot of meat on the bone out there, for receiver-wise at least. So really just get on the same page as Sam, beat him man-to-man coverage, and just doing what we got to do every day.
0: I mean, when you look at Sam Leavitt's numbers and then take that idea into account, that this was game one, chemistry-wise. He was not there in spring, chemistry-wise. He's been recovering from the Liz Frank injury, chemistry-wise. He has been on the uptick, and yeah, one can only think it's going to get better. By the way, Watkins says the team can handle the excitement of Tiger Stadium because Lane Kiffin prepares the team better than any coach in the country. Cut 19.
1: When we go into the game, he makes sure that we know every answer to every question on the test. So when we get into the game time, now it's time to have fun because we already prepared all these weeks and all this time and all these walkthroughs and all these meetings to go out there and have our fun and showcase our talents. And now we get to play basketball, and now we get to do the fire extinguisher thing, and now it looks good, but we're putting it all together with our preparation.
0: Watkins isn't new to Lane Kiffin. Of course, he comes over from Ole Miss. He was a freshman at Ole Miss last season. One of four Rebels to transfer to LSU in the offseason, saying LSU has been living up to its billing.
1: We had a whole nother player on the field because we had all those fans out there cheering for us. So everything they said before I got here, like, oh, the fans are going to be amazing. The opportunities you have to just showcase your talents in front of the whole world and tons of people watching, you know. So, like, being able to go do what I've been working for since I got here is a blessing. So I would say what they was telling me before I came is very true, everything they said.
0: And that will continue this Saturday against Louisiana Tech, though it won't be nearly as electric, I one would imagine. For the first time this season, I get to say it. Don't forget to set your fantasy football rosters. Kickoff tonight in the NFL, Patriots at the Seahawks. That will be on television on NBC. Before we meet up with the Fox Business Report, got to remind you about the folks at Landmark Bank. 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
3: Stock futures are slumping after the major averages closed with losses on Tuesday following a fresh round of strikes in the Middle East and crude oil prices rising to the highest level since July. Brent crude, the global benchmark, has topped $100 a barrel. West Texas Intermediate, U.S. oil, is at $95. Google is planning to spend more than $15 billion to develop artificial intelligence infrastructure in Finland. Parent company Alphabet says it is Google's largest investment in Europe. Sales rose at discount fashion chain Zara in recent months, though parent company Inditex reported weaker than expected earnings. Inditex cites higher costs because of the Middle East conflict. That's your Fox Business Report. I'm Jenny Coselda. Invested in you.
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0: All right, you know the main problem, or if you don't, I'm about to tell you the main problem, that I-10 westbound is shut down right now. 10 West is shut down just past Acadian Thruway. There was a wreck reported around 4 o'clock this morning. It is an overturned 18-wheeler blocking I-10 westbound between South Acadian and Terrace Avenue. The

0: Well, so Dalrymple basically is what we're talking about here. The wreck itself is one part of the problem. The residuals from the wreck are the other part of the problem. With I-10 westbound being shut down, let me tell you where the delays start, because you don't want to be anywhere near this. The delays actually start on 12. If you back things up all the way to 12, before you get to the 10-12 merge, you are going to slow down. So the new College Drive exit, if you're already up on the interstate, that new College Drive exit could be an answer for you, but I would recommend getting off before that. I would recommend getting off at Airline, if not sooner. Now, that does also mean you are going to see increased volume everywhere else. I can tell you right now, 30 yards away from us. About 30 yards?
1: It's pretty miserable.
0: Government Street is what? It's 20 to 30 yards from where I'm pointing?
1: Yeah.
0: It is gridlock on Government Street right now, because that's the preferred alternate route for everyone traveling through town to get back and cross the river. So that's going on right now with 10 westbound. Meanwhile, 110 southbound, we are also looking at a closure. 110 southbound, where is that at? Right at North Boulevard. So I don't have the details behind that. I just know that that's also closed as well. So if you're on 110 southbound, starting by around the Governor's Mansion curve, it's going to be pretty much stopped. So if you're coming in from points northward, find an alternate route there as well. Conversely, I-10 eastbound coming from back across the river is messed up as well. This is not due to as many blockages. There will be some lane blockage around the wreck with the 18-wheeler, but you can, if you want to fight it out for hours on end, sneak through. But the long and the short of it is, do not take interstates this morning. Surface streets, there's one accident to report. Guard Deer at Pascagoula. That's your look at traffic from the Talk 107.3 Traffic Center. 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
4: Your Honor, I'd like to ask for a recess.
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4: I'll allow it.
3: An open and honest discussion about how the law applies to the headlines.
6: You not only insult me, but you insult the integrity of this court.
7: The defendant is not guilty.
8: The defense is wrong.
7: But somebody in this courtroom is.
9: I'm being charged with a crime. A
10: trial by court martial.
9: Is that what this is? I'm being charged with a crime.
3: Legally Served with Attorney Franz Borghardt.
11: Don't tell me what I know and don't know. I know the law.
12: Good morning, Franz.
13: Good morning, fellas.
0: How goes it, sir?
14: Where do you want to start? You want to start with mayors behaving badly?
0: Yeah, I was going to say, do you want to start with this salacious story that is just too ridiculous to believe, or do you want to start with a mayor that can...
14: It's a story that's too ridiculous to believe.
0: Let's start with LSU.
14: Okay.
0: I mean, it's going to affect more people. It's a bigger story.
14: It's your show.
0: I appreciate that. So let's start here. We'll get to the lawsuit in a minute, but I want to start with tomorrow's vote. The SEC just do whatever they want?
14: Within the confines of its own rule. So that's a trick question. Can they do whatever they want? No, they have to abide by their own governance documents, their own policies and procedures.
0: Mm-hmm.
14: If you're asking me, can they just remove LSU?

0: Yeah.
1: Okay.
0: Will there be consequences?
1: That's the follow-up.
0: Sure.
1: Okay. Consequences that I would see as being, for starters, your TV contracts can't be lived up to anymore because you've just lost one of the biggest brands on the planet. If I'm ESPN or Disney or whatever, I would be hella mad about this.
0: So correct me whenever I'm wrong. The sponsors, the schools, everybody contract a certain number of conference games within a season. The channel, the show, the network, whatever streaming service we're talking about, ESPN or whatever. And if you eliminate one of those schools, you're in breach, right?
1: Right.
0: Now, their position would be some kind of moral turpitude clause that they were forced to do it, right? The other question is, what we kind of got a taste of from Clemson, which is they also, can they punish people in the conference for playing a school that's not abiding by the conference rules?
1: Okay, now, once you open that Pandora's box, don't you open yourself up to the exposure of everything that's happened everywhere?
0: I think that there's massive exposure right now across the board for the SEC.
1: Sure.
0: The SEC, by merely threatening or suggesting removing of LSU, track me, if you will. First and foremost, the players who are now not on the roster, who filed suit in Louisiana, in Baton Rouge, for eligibility, those individuals have a potential lawsuit against everybody.
1: We're going to talk about that when we come back. We're going to talk about that. We'll talk about that when we come back for sure. But part two was?
0: Number two is, does LSU now have damages that they can sue SEC for, which I think they do.
1: Right. Okay, I agree with you on both fronts, but we'll get the legal end as to why when we come back at 6:30 at Talk 107.3 FM, WBRP. Also, the former mayor of DeRidder got a 90-day sentence in spite of what a jury wanted for statutory rape. That happened. We'll talk about that as well. Franz is in for Legally Serve. Right now, here's ABC News.
2: ABC News, I'm Sherry Preston. A lot of questions in store soon for the pilots in the cockpit of that Amazon cargo jet that shot past the end of the runway in Miami, hitting a van and killing five people. NTSB Chair Jennifer Homendy.
3: We'll have to interview the crew. We'll have to interview others. We're going to want to talk to crew members of flights that may have landed prior to this flight.
2: The crew of that Amazon jet expected to be interviewed today. Later, we're expecting to hear the audio from the cockpit voice recorder. A major question, why a key braking system was not deployed during landing. Fighting in the Middle East, pushing oil prices back up again. Brent crude this morning trading above $100 a barrel for the first time since late July. President Trump ordering a ban on imports of some dairy Canadian products and most of the alcohol made in Canada, the move the latest in the trade war that has seen both sides hike tariffs since the breakdown of talks. This is ABC News.
4: I'm Sean Burns in the Talk 107.3 Baton Rouge Newsroom. Louisiana is making great strides in getting the upper hand on opioid-related deaths. Here's Andrew Greenstein.
5: Louisiana Deputy Health Secretary Dr. Pete Krogan says opioid deaths in the state are significantly down in the last 4 years.
6: We are down 59% compared to 2022.
5: Dr. Krogan says while part of that had to do with the fact that Louisiana was among the country's leaders in opioid-related deaths in 2022, proactive measures should also be credited for the steep drop.
6: Getting Narcan into the hands of first responders. And then we've launched several programs that have increased access to the treatment for addiction.
5: I'm Andrew Greenstein.
4: Louisiana's insurance crisis continues as premiums are unaffordable for many. That's according to Insurance Commissioner Temp Temple. But Temple says there is some positive news. Thanks to changes in state law, he says premiums are down for many.
7: I think it's 12 companies now have taken a rate decrease on homeowners. We've had 50 companies take a rate decrease on private passenger auto.
4: A federal court in Alabama is set to hold a hearing this afternoon in the SEC's lawsuit that attempts to stop LSU from adding players who were on NFL rosters during training camp. The SEC amended the lawsuit to name Attorney General Liz Merrill as a defendant. Merrill says the SEC is suing LSU for violating its First Amendment rights, but it was the athletes, not LSU, that brought the lawsuit.
8: That's what kind of continually gets lost in this fight where they continue to sort of demonize Lane Kiffin, the evil empire that Lane Kiffin created. And there's no evidence of that.
4: Late yesterday, LSU filled the final two spots on its team roster with two players who don't have any ties to the NFL. When forecasters said this hurricane season would be quieter than normal, they weren't kidding. LSU Health Secretary Barry Keim.
9: Clearly, El Nino is the driving force between this quieter than normal season. We've also had the benefits of some Saharan air that's floated over here that also tends to knock the number of storms down.
4: I'm John Burns, Talk 107.3 Baton Rouge.
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11: The best advice for the foreseeable future, stay off of I-10 in the Baton Rouge area. The problem spot is westbound near Dalrymple. Overturned tractor trailer that's been there since about 4 a.m. All lanes still closed westbound. You're diverted off at Acadian. The backup is before the 10-12. Meantime, eastbound I-10 down to one lane, and even that lane's blocked from time to time due to the emergency response, and southbound 110 closed to government. I'm Ray Romero.
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18: More storms are in the forecast today, but they will not occur until the afternoon and evening. The AM hours are going to be pretty dry with a lot of sunshine. That is going to quickly send our temperatures into the 90s, and we will see a high temperature near 92 degrees. Then in those PM hours, we will pop some scattered showers and thunderstorms, but not everyone gets wet. These clear out overnight with lows at 74. Then we see numerous activity for Thursday. I'm meteorologist Baylen Rogers with your storm station forecast, WBRZ Channel 2.
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0: 637 Talk 107.3 FM, WBRP. Mornings with Brian Haldane rolling right along. We got attorney Franz Borgard in for Legally Served. And yes, we're starting off with the LSU story, by the way, as a programming tease. We've got Attorney General Liz Merle at 735 to talk about the exact same topic because, well, she was named in the suit as well and has been all over the story from the beginning. But back into the legal end of this, Franz. And by the way, before we get to get back into it, Galen says on Facebook, as of right now, threatening a member school with expulsion for seeking clarification of eligibility and not actually violating eligibility. If I were a member school, I would be seeking a confidence vote on Greg Sankey and getting rid of him for handling this so poorly. We're going to get to that in a minute.
1: If you're like Kim Mulkey right now,
0: mm-hmm.
1: or if you're like Will Wade,
0: yeah,
1: sitting in your offices at LSU,
0: yeah.
1: well, later today, are you like, what the hell, bruh?
0: What do you mean? Like, as like this is raining down on them too?
1: This decision by the SEC doesn't just

0: guys who did not make the roster. Once the roster closed out yesterday, this should have closed the whole chapter here, with the exception of some hurt feelings. It should have closed the whole chapter. But you got two guys now who had a court of law say that they were eligible, or at least we need to put things off until we determine. Right. And then LSU, because of the SEC's ruling, had to step in and shut them down at the risk of being held in contempt of court, because that was a side piece that came out of last week's ruling as well. So now two guys who were looking for one more year to play football, had a court back them up, now can't have that year of football. What do they do?
1: So let's lay a landscape of earning potential. Mm-hmm. These are guys that were athletically sound enough to possibly play NFL.
0: Possibly, but probably not.
1: Definitely good enough to play college football.
0: Mm-hmm.
1: Right? We're not disagreeing on that point.
0: Not disagreeing.
1: They would have made money in NIL.
0: Somewhat, yes. Yeah,
1: they would have made something.
0: Something, yes.
1: Okay? They're about to make a whole bunch more money than they would have made.
0: So, how do they put a number on that?
1: Well, I think you're going to have to figure out what we would call a quantum of what would a similarly situated athlete, which is hard because they're in their fifth year. Look, the system is designed, though, that everybody gets a piece of the pie.
0: Right.
1: So they're going to get, they would have gotten something.
0: Not just NIL, but rev share as well.
1: Right.
0: Yes.
1: So you have to figure out what a similarly situated athlete in their position would have made.
0: Mm-hmm.
1: Okay? And that is the bare minimum.
0: But they have to go to the bargaining table knowing they weren't to NFL status this year, and they would only be, and in fact, Lane Kiffin has said, these guys aren't even going to be starters.
1: Well, the other problem is that you impede their future abilities.
0: Okay, and that's the part that I keep getting stuck on, and I believe I have the legal term right, that's called tortious interference.
1: Correct.
0: It's when a third party steps in to basically nullify a contract between two parties.
1: So, this is kind of like the classic example of LSU is thinking about doing something.
0: Mm-hmm.
1: A court order says they're eligible.
0: Mm-hmm.
1: And the SEC says, well, we're not telling you can't do it based on this court order, but we're thinking about removing you from the conference. Right. And by the way, we filed a federal suit in Alabama because you don't have control over your school.
0: Right.
1: You don't have control over your coach and your athletic director. So all of a sudden, what is the cause and effect relationship of that behavior? We're not going to put those kids on the roster. And they may never have been on the roster anyway. Like, there is an argument for just because they can put them on the roster doesn't mean they will put them on the roster.
0: They were never rostered players.
1: We were thinking about it. We were flirting.
0: Yeah.
1: We had gone on a few dates.
0: But it didn't happen.
1: It didn't happen. It did not happen specifically because of what's going down right now. Now, LSU gets a little bit of liability for that too. But they have some defenses. LSU could hire these guys as coaches.
0: They could.
1: They could calculate what the value, what we were just talking about, and say, hey, you would have made this much money. Why don't you be a coach for a year?
0: Yeah.
1: Or else you can
0: not coaches, but consultants. There's a limited number of coaches that they can have.
1: Whatever you want to call it.
0: That's fine.
1: The fact that the SEC, by the way, the beautiful part about this, and I saw a graphic that I think I sent to you yesterday, and look, guys, I'm the first to concede. I don't know sports.
0: This isn't sports, though.
1: But if you look at the other controversies that have happened in the SEC or in NCAA, where team schools were not removed from their conferences.
0: Right.
1: It's quite a list.
0: Yeah.
1: Like.
0: Oh. You're zooming out to Penn State had a pedophile on payroll for years, and they covered it up. The number of sexual assault cases over Baylor under Art Briles was like beyond compare. You had at Alabama, they had Charles Bediako at Alabama, actually played 5 games for Alabama basketball. But so there's a difference with the Bediako thing, because the court ruled before the SEC. Court said Bediako was okay. He played 5 games. The SEC said no. Then they pulled him. So
1: there was
0: the SEC's argument. The SEC's argument that this is Bediako is that once the SEC has spoken, they are the ultimate ruler here. So, and now because of Bediako, these two guys shouldn't have played for LSU, is their argument.
1: does this really feel

0: feel like kids first, student athletes
1: no,
0: first?
1: No, it doesn't. It doesn't. It is really, like, we've gotten so far away from the point where, can we all remember that, like, last April when these guys had to make themselves eligible for the draft, there was no more eligibility in their future.
0: It's very nuanced.
1: 2 months later, eligibility became a possibility. I cannot blame these guys who were not going to have NFL careers. I cannot blame these guys for 1 second to want to go back and get one more moment with teammates, one more chance to earn a little bit, one more practice, one more game of playing football. Ask any former athlete if they could go back. Ask and just one more day in the sun.
0: As the outsider to sports, looking in as a lawyer, I'll tell you the best part about all this is the SEC's position that, well, once you go pro, once you become a professional athlete, mm-hmm. you no longer are eligible.
1: Now let's talk about that.
0: What? Hold on.
1: Okay.
0: What about NIL or revenue sharing has not made these athletes professionals?
1: And that is the overwhelming. Reese Davis from ESPN, that was his big take as well, is can we please stop pretending that these guys are amateur athletes? Can we please just stop with that? They're making more money, way more money than most folks in real life do in college.
0: And maybe they should.
1: But there's another part to this as well, is what determines professional athlete? If you're going to play in the NFL, play in the NBA, play in the G League, if you're going to play in those leagues, these two guys that were trying to play for LSU never signed, never made a 53-man roster.
0: Right.
1: Never played it down in preseason, never played it down in the regular season.
0: They were in a portal, right?
1: No. They were at a rookie minicamp.
0: At a camp.
1: Yeah.
0: That's it.
1: This is the same thing as saying, go ahead.
2: Yeah, I had a question. If they went and played for, like, the XFL or, like, a minor league team, would they be in the same hot water now?
1: So that's what Charles Bediako did last year, the guy who played basketball for Alabama. He played in the NBA's G League, which is kind of the rookie league, okay. Right? So there's so many international players in basketball as well that those waters are so muddied, it's impossible to figure out. But my whole thing is, Franz, let's say I go apply for a job at Starbucks. I go in for an interview, and I don't get the job. Does that make me a barista? Because apparently, according to the SEC, that makes me a barista. These two guys went on an interview. They never got the job.
0: I would argue that even you working at Starbucks may not make you a barista.
1: Well,
0: But
1: get the point.
0: Your point is well made. Like, I feel like I'm taking crazy pills.
1: Thank you.
0: Because, like, when I hear the SEC's explanation, and to some degree the NCAA, I look at what's going on and I'm like, do you think that people are stupid? Or just like we're not talking about, earlier we were talking about building a new bar concept for walk-ons, which sounds great. Yes, love it. Love it. It's just the bar though, right?
1: Right.
0: It's packaging. That's the problem I have with SEC is their packaging is really horrible.
1: Exactly. We'll pick this up on the back end. 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
8: As the sun comes up, we're getting a better look at what is causing all this trouble this morning. Westbound I-10 at Dalrymple, that is where a semi-truck overturned. About 4 a.m., it is completely still on its side, spread out across all lanes of traffic and into the eastbound side as well. So westbound traffic diverted off at Acadian. Eastbound, they are letting one lane through, but the start of that back up to LA 415. Southbound 110 is closed to government. I'm Ray Romero.
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13: $1 billion fundraising round. The deal values Adani Airport Holdings at about $18 billion on a pre-money basis. Proceeds will fund airport expansion, Adani Airport City projects, and other non-aeronautical businesses. CNBC reports that the deal remains subject to customary conditions and regulatory approvals. Chinese companies rushed into electric cars a decade ago, and now they are expanding into humanoid robots as the EV market sees a slowdown amid intense competition. CNBC reports that while the commercial viability of humanoids has come under scrutiny, it hasn't dissuaded companies such as XPeng, Xiaomi, and more from announcing robot production plans. Futures have dropped this morning after a losing session yesterday. That's your money now.
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0: 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Mornings with Brian Haldane, Roland right along. We have Franz Borgarten for Legally Served. Franz, one more minute on the LSU thing before we move on to the former mayor of DeRidder, because there's serious questions there, too. Just to kind of encapsulate everything here, the lawsuit that's going to be, I believe, the lawsuit's being heard today, correct? Was that the timing of it? The lawsuit's today, the vote's tomorrow.
1: There's an injunctive, I think they filed an injunction.
0: A federal court in Alabama will hold a hearing this afternoon in the SEC's lawsuit that attempts to stop LSU from adding players who were on NFL rosters during training camp. Your thought on whether or not that gets thrown out?
1: Well, there's now a question of mootness.
0: Correct.
1: Right. So the SEC has filed a suit saying that LSU tried to do something that it's not doing. Mm-hmm. And in fact, I would suspect a federal judge would say, you won.
0: Yeah.
1: Like, what are we haggling over?
0: Right.
1: So LSU will probably file something in the federal proceeding to either dismiss it or of something of that nature. But yeah, I don't think that goes forward. There's nothing. It is what we would call under the law moot.
0: Yeah.
1: M-O-O-T.
0: Moot. It's like a cow's opinion. It doesn't matter.
1: It doesn't move anymore. So yeah. Yeah. Fun times. I'm curious. I'm going to be listening. I am going to be listening when.

0: when the Attorney General Merrill comes on, because while I'm not always in line with the Attorney General,
1: you're allowed to be wrong sometimes.
0: I am often wrong. No one's perfect. I mean, Franz Borchardt's close, but I am kind of, I like the fact that she has stepped up on this. As it there is a arguable state interest in this, right? And then there's also a arguable interest in protecting student athletes. So,
1: and that's part of this as well, right? There's been so much put forth about making sure student athletes are financially taken care of. And now we've got this window where you can go out of your way to take care of this limited class. Because it's over after this year. Either way, it's over after this year. The rule change only affected 1 year. You can go out of your way to say, yes, we're taking care of the student athlete, or you can go out of your way to say, yes, we're still the NCAA and the SEC who's going to grab all the money.
0: Okay, DeRitter.
1: So.
0: She had sex with, how old was he?
1: Hang on. If you've got kids in the car, heads up, this has adult content to it. 3, 2, 1. Former DeRitter Mayor Misty Roberts has been released from jail following a 90-day sentence after she was convicted of having sex with a 16-year-old while she was in office. KPLC reports that 44-year-old Roberts finished her sentence on Monday. This comes 1 week after a judge rejected a request from prosecutors to force her to serve a harsher sentence. Judge Kent Savoy based Roberts' sentence on a list of more than 30 cases resolved through plea deals, unlike her prosecution, which culminated in a jury trial and a guilty verdict. Quote, I asked someone to get me a list of cases similar, the judge said at an August 31st hearing. I made an assumption, and that assumption was wrong. I was wrong in that respect. Roberts initially faced up to 17 years in prison after jurors convicted her of carnal knowledge of a juvenile, also known as statutory rape.
0: So... what you try to strive for as a judge is parity.
1: Yeah.
0: While everybody is individually situated, you want to look at what do similarly situated individuals in my jurisdiction normally get.
1: Okay.
0: Okay. So if someone normally gets probation and you give them 20 years, that's probably an unreasonable sentence.
1: Sure.
0: In this case, she statutorily raped someone.
1: Prosecutors say that she has sexually assaulted the teen boy while they drank alcohol at a pool party at her home in July of 2024.
0: Now, there is an elephant in the room. And it's an unfortunate double standard when it comes to female, dare I say, attractive female predators and teenage young men.
1: Mm-hmm.
0: You know, the stuff of a high school locker room. There is a double standard. We don't view them the same way.
1: I understand that.
0: I'm not saying I don't view them the same way. I'm saying there is less of a
1: outcry.
0: She got a good, pretty good outcry on this, though.
1: Oh, no. From the public, yes. But from the people who decide whether or not she's behind bars, absolutely not.
0: I think that she needed to go away. So here's my position. I don't know that she needed to go away to jail for the rest of her life, but there was an argument for that.
1: Life is extensive.
0: Or a constructive life sentence.
1: Sure.
0: So, like, if you're looking at, like, 20 years.
1: Well, it said Roberts initially faced up to 17.
0: Right. So if you're looking at 17, she still walks out of jail one day.
1: Mm-hmm.
0: I think that there was a...
2: 42.
0: Yeah, yeah.
1: She's 44 now.
0: Yeah. Okay, yeah. I think that there was a number that she could have been sentenced to, 5 years.
1: Fair.
0: Which, by the way, with her lack of a record, 5 years would have been a very, very life-altering experience.
1: Sure.
0: She has to register as a sex offender when she gets out. Mm-hmm. You can have some time hanging over her head on the back end. 90 days feels a little light.
1: Very slap on the wrist-ish. And
0: I've got cases in Livingston. Catch mm-hmm. a predator cases. Online yes. solicitation.
1: Yes.
0: Where they don't even do anything with a kid. They just talk about doing stuff with kids.
1: Right, right.
0: They go to jail for 5 years.
1: Yeah. Yeah.
0: Not 90 days.
1: No, and this is not that. This is got the kid drunk or served the kid alcohol.
0: Right. Had her way with him.
1: Yep. And then is only getting 90, has only gotten 90 days.
0: Kid's so young that the kid doesn't get a voice in what happens to her. His parents do.
1: Yeah.
0: I'm really... And then the question I have, which is not material to the sentencing, but as a citizen, did she do this before to somebody else?
1: Well, okay, we only got 1 minute left, which is, I'm glad we were able to sneak this in, but it's not nearly enough time. But wouldn't that show up in her record somewhere? Normally, doesn't that come out through some sort of investigation?
0: Theoretically, it could theoretically, or I'm just more concerned maybe that was something we don't know about.
1: My question, yes or no, is you have a guilty verdict from a jury. The judge overrides that with whatever he wants. Is that common?
0: Well, does the judge override it by giving her a low sentence? No. The jury's purview is not sentencing. It's guilt. So it's not good question.
1: Yeah.
0: The judge didn't dismantle the conviction. The judge just made the conviction kind of without. But I mean, surely there has to be other conditions. Like, is she on probation? I mean,
1: Who cares? She's not in jail.
0: But if she messes up, she goes back to jail.
1: Let's keep going with Durin News. If you're not on Facebook Live, get on Facebook Live. He's Franz Borghardt. Hour 2 is next.
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2: From ABC News, I'm Sherry Preston. More details are emerging about the Amazon cargo plane crash in Miami that left 5 people dead. The NTSB will be interviewing both the pilots today, says ABC's Victor Okendo.
4: One pilot escaped the burning wreckage. First responders then pulling the second pilot out of the cockpit windshield.
5: He mentioned something like, oh, my career's over.
4: Abraham Altamar telling ABC News he was there and linked his phone to one of the pilots so he could call his wife.
5: He was saying like, hey, yes, I'm good. Tell my mom that, yes, I was in the accident, but I'm already out of the plane. I'm all right.
4: The Boeing 767 crashed around 2 p.m. Sunday.
2: The plane making a fast, unstable landing as the pilots, it appears, struggled to get the landing gear down on time. As the Middle East war goes on, oil trading is above $100 a barrel again this morning for the first time since July. And as the trade war goes on, the U.S. is now not just taxing, but banning certain products made in Canada. Here's ABC Chief White House Correspondent Mary Bruce.
6: The average price of a gallon of gas now $4.21. That's up $1.27 since the start of this conflict. And all of this comes as the president continues to escalate his trade war with Canada overnight, announcing the U.S. is banning certain Canadian goods, including some alcohol, dairy products, and motorcycles, and subjecting more goods to his 50% tariffs, including some mattresses, furniture, and types of aluminum.
2: Hurricane Lowell done with Hawaii, leaving a lot of cleanup behind. ABC's Kenneth Whitworth on Kauai.
7: We saw cars bobbing in the storm surge as we hunkered down in our hotel. The sand pushed ashore by that surge, filling the hotel hallways, trapping vehicles in their tracks.
2: The streets that were flooded yesterday are now caked in mud. Transportation Security Administration considering letting those of you in TSA PreCheck bring water bottles through security once again as new technology is developed. You're listening to ABC News.
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10: This is one of the worst mornings we have had in quite a while. Westbound I-10 still closed due to our flipped over semi-truck that occurred near Dalrymple. You're diverted off at Acadian. That traffic backing up to Essen. Eastbound I-10 is passing the accident scene in one lane, but now there's another problem. Back on the bridge, crash in the left lane there. About a 7-mile-long backup eastbound and southbound 110 closed to Government. I'm Ray Romero.
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14: More storms are in the forecast today, but they will not occur until the afternoon and evening. The AM hours are going to be pretty dry with a lot of sunshine. That is going to quickly send our temperatures into the 90s.

we will see a high temperature near 92 degrees. Then in those PM hours, we will pop some scattered showers and thunderstorms, but not everyone gets wet. These clear out overnight with lows at 74. Then we see numerous activity for Thursday. I'm meteorologist Baylen Rogers with your Storm Station forecast, WBRZ Channel 2.

0: 7:05, Talk 107.3 FM, WBRP, Mornings with Brian Haldane, rolling right along. Hour 2 coming your way right now. Thanks again to Attorney Franz Borghardt for Legally Served and then sticking around through news to continue talking about the Misty Roberts case, because we dedicated so much time, as we should have, by the way, to the LSU case. Speaking of LSU versus the SEC, Attorney General Liz Merle slated to join us at 7:35 to talk about that exact same topic. Before Attorney General Liz Merle, we'll be talking about downtowns. Whitney Hoffman Sale is going to join us. She heads up the Downtown Development District. Want to ask this question, and we're stepping away from the headlines here a little bit for sure, but want to ask this question. What role do downtowns play in overall economic development? Susan Bourgeois is crushing it. Every time she wakes up, we have more jobs and more investment in the state. That's awesome. She's killing it. But they all seem to be in places that aren't like existing downtowns. All the jobs that are coming, and then look, you fish where they're biting for sure. And this is no like not taking a sideways shot at LED by any stretch of the imagination. But you look at downtown Baton Rouge, where Whitney is working every day to reinvent downtown Baton Rouge, because downtowns have to continually be reinvented. You look at the CBD down in New Orleans and the number of vacant buildings there are down there. Gail Benson just bought another one. Another one. You look at downtown Shreveport. There's still a couple buildings in downtown Monroe. We have downtowns that need help, could use some filling and some reinvention. Where does that fit into the overall economic development equation? We'll talk with Whitney Hoffman Sale about that in our next segment. Right now, though, let's get you right to top stories and trending.
1: It's what the 225 is waking up to.
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1: Baton Rouge Metro Airport presents top stories and trending.
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1: 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Number 5.
0: Continues to be the interstate this morning. As it looks like, do we have a lane open? No, we do. It does not look like we have a lane open. I-10 westbound is an absolute nightmare this morning. Shut down in between Acadian and Dalrymple. 10 westbound is because of an overturned 18-wheeler. This happened about 3 hours ago with the overturned 18-wheeler. Delays actually start well before I-10. If you're coming in on I-12, you're going to want to get off before Airline Highway. Move over to Florida Boulevard. If you're coming in from Ascension Parish, you're going to want to get off well before get off before Blue Bonnet to make your way around it. And we're also looking at the closure on I-110 southbound at North Boulevard as well. So our biggest story this morning for your morning drive is the traffic on the interstate.
1: Number 4.
0: SEC officials are meeting tomorrow to decide whether or not to terminate LSU's conference membership. There's an amended lawsuit filed against the flagship university. According to that amendment, 11 of the conference's CEOs must vote yes to terminate a school's membership.
1: Number 3.
0: Starting today, Destination Downtown 2026 convenes right here in Baton Rouge. This is a regional conference with downtown leaders from throughout the South converging on the old state capitol to talk about preservation, restoration, and economic development efforts. We'll talk with Whitney Hoffman Sale about this in our next segment.
1: Number 2.
0: Louisiana's SpaceX facility has posted its first job opening. I saw it over at WBRZ. According to the posting, the facility is seeking a government affairs manager, which will lead external affairs for SpaceX at their new launch site over there near Pecan Island.
1: Number 1.
0: We've got another officer-involved shooting with BRPD, this time resulting in a fatality. It was a domestic violence suspect who, just before midnight on Monday, stabbed an elderly man about 20 times at a home along Winthrop Avenue. That elderly man is expected to survive. Several hours, a police chase, and numerous fights with cops and dogs later, the suspect was fatally shot by a BRPD officer. The officer who shot the man has since been placed on administrative leave. That is per department policy. That was one.
1: Top stories are in the books. Now, let's check in on what's trending.
0: What you got, Wilton?
4: All right. So, Republicans are converging from all across the country on Dallas for the first ever midterm party convention. Calling it a mini convention.
0: Yeah, which is not really a convention because you're not putting a nominee in place. You're not bringing delegates to town to put your presidential nominee in place, but it is a ginormous pep rally. Been texting back and forth with a couple folks to see if we can get a report from inside. That'll probably happen tomorrow.
4: I was wondering, do you think any real news is coming out of this, like any hard news?
0: No, it's just going to be a big old pep rally. Okay. I can't imagine...
4: Like any big announcements or anything?
0: No, because everything is in place.
4: All right.
0: All of the candidates are where they need to be. I mean, well, where you've got open primaries, your candidates aren't lined up yet. But no, everything's pretty much where it's going to be.
4: All right. Well, Apple has their big product announcement slated for noon our time today. While they haven't confirmed what will be announced, the first foldable iPhone is what's expected. Pretty big departure for them if they do a foldable iPhone.
0: A foldable iPhone, which means absolutely nothing to me.
4: I know.
0: What are we going on? 20 years now of the iPhone being the iPhone? It's gotten a little bit bigger, a little bit smaller, a little bit thinner, a little bit bigger again, then a little bit smaller again. Like they make minor tweaks and adjustments. They make sure that
4: they make
0: charger.
4: Sure your cords don't work.
0: Yeah,
4: the lightning cord.
0: Yeah, the lightning cord doesn't work anymore. You need the USB-C now.
4: Like, I wish they would announce that they were putting the headphone hole back in it. Right?
0: Golly.
4: That was awesome.
0: Yeah.
4: We didn't know what we had.
0: Yeah. Well, I mean, Bluetooth is so prevalent now that it's kind of moot.
4: But when it's not moving,
0: I know. Like, I can't unplug my head. So if I unplug my headphones right here, well, I got a quarter-inch jack. But I can unscrew the quarter-inch jack, and underneath it is an eighth-inch jack. And I can't plug that eighth-inch into it.
4: Mm-hmm. That's a bummer.
0: Yeah. But they're going to make it foldable. Awesome.
4: All right, getting a little local here. So Walk On Sports Bistro is preparing to debut what it calls the sports bar of the future in Baton Rouge. It's going to be about half the size of a normal Walk-On's, and the first one will open next year.
0: So I'm a big Walk-On's guy. I love me some Walk-On's.
4: It's nice.
0: Yeah.
4: It's nice in Walk-On's.
0: And what I like is like the fact that as it's grown, they haven't lost any quality whatsoever. Like as they've grown... And I'm talking like in other places.
4: It's reliable.
0: Like, so my daughter goes to Southern Miss.
4: Yeah.
0: And if we go to Southern Miss, we're going to hit up Walk-On's. You know you're getting something good over there.
4: Yeah. I used to do some marketing work in like Houma, Thibodaux area. Mm-hmm. They have one down there.
0: Mm-hmm.
4: Reliable, man.
0: So, per the Daily Report, Walk-On's Sports Bar, the restaurant roughly half the size of a traditional Walk-On's, designed to maximize efficiency. The goal of the new model, founder and CEO Brandon Landry says, is to make Walk-On's less expensive to build and easier to operate for franchisees. So they're not reinventing the wheel when it comes to the sports bar. You're going to get more screens, for sure, but less of the wasted space.
4: Okay.
0: So, now, the prototype is going to be company-owned. After that, it'll be franchised out. And I see this catching like wildfire.
4: Do they know where the first small one is going to be in Baton Rouge?
0: Yes. Perkins Road. Let's see. The new 8150 Perkins Road is what the story said. So let's see what that says. I'm doing this in real time. Why am I looking at 8150 Perkins? So it's Perkins near... Where is that? It says by Iron Tribe Fitness in the story.
4: Okay, it's by like South Acadian Thruway, huh?
0: Is that where that's at?
4: Well, that's not really by Iron Tribe Fitness.
0: Yeah.
4: Iron Tribe Fitness, the one that I'm thinking of, is on South Acadian Thruway.
0: There's a few Iron Tribes.
4: Oh.
0: Why am I not seeing a cross street here? In between Bluebonnet and Essen.
4: Oh, okay.
0: So that's where that's going up. That's your look at trending stories. Got to remind you about the folks over at Neurojust, NeurojuST. 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
3: We've gone over the 3-hour mark now with just our nightmare situation for drivers. Westbound I-10 near Dalrymple, overturned semi-truck. It is still there, blocking all lanes. Westbound traffic is being detoured off at the Acadian exit. The backup from this is now before Essen. Only one lane is passable eastbound due to the emergency response there. That, in turn, has led to a backup that's well before LA 415 and southbound 110 is closed to government. I'm Ray Romero.
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0: 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Get live in-game updates, a full statewide scoreboard, check-ins with correspondents from every corner of the state. Friday nights this fall from 6 to 11 p.m. That is 5 solid hours of coverage. It's Ken Trahan's original prep football reports right here on Talk 107.3 FM. Coming up in our next segment, we got Attorney General Liz Merle stopping by. She'll be on the hotline en route to New Orleans, no less, to talk about, and we're going to talk about what she's headed to New Orleans as well. We'll get to that later. But also the LSU versus the SEC, the ongoing saga. Right now, though, I want to step away from the headlines a little bit and talk bigger picture. We got Whitney Hoffman-Salem with us. She's with the Downtown Development District. How are you?
1: I'm doing well. How are you?
0: Doing fantastic. Before we get into today's topic, you just came back from an international conference?
1: International Downtown Association.
0: Anything fun?
1: Oh, man. They talk about everything downtown, which is obviously a lot of things. Had a session with Richard Florida, who wrote The Rise of the Creative Class, which was really inspiring for me as a college student.
0: Okay.
1: It was about how the downtowns and urban centers are kind of being, you know, people want to be there, right? Yeah. The creative people want to be there, and how that's really influenced cities around the world.
0: Where are we with our downtown right now? Because I sing your praises all the time.
1: Thank you.
0: You're very welcome. Because you're constantly working to reinvent what downtown, you know, is going to be. Not just what it is, but what it's going to be. But we look around the state and we see struggles in some places, thriving in others. And, well, thriving is a tough word, but I mean, we're probably closer to thriving than most. But where are we with our downtown?
1: So we actually had a study that the International Downtown Association did for us in 2023 to look at that. And we are classified as an emerging downtown.
0: Okay.
1: Meaning we have had a lot of progress since the early 2000s, but obviously we're not going to be compared to cities like San Francisco and Seattle, right? Mm-hmm. When they looked at a lot of our data metrics, we're doing really well. In terms of growth rate of residential, of course, we want to do better than that and continue that growth. But one of the things that became evident was that our retail was lacking. Despite having a growing residential population and a visitor base with the 7 hotels that we have downtown. And so that's something that we've been trying to work on different strategies to help catalyze that retail development. Because while our numbers are net low, I see it as an opportunity. It means that we have the visitor and the residential base and support there. We just need the retail to complement that.
0: When you say retail, I think there could be a disconnect because most people immediately go to, yeah, but there is no more Maison Blanche. There is no more Gauchos.
1: Retail is hard in any city, even when you have residential and you have that visitor base. There's no doubt about that, right? Because you can now even get drones to drop off your packages.
0: Yes.
1: Right? And so what downtowns really have to do is you have to cluster retail and make a shopping experience. And you see even big box stores doing shopping experiences now, right? Like Dick's. I'm not a golfer, but I think you can go and try their golf clubs and do those sort of things. Mm-hmm. So there's different things, but you have to make people want to go for the experience, not just for the goods.
0: Whitney Hoffman Sales with us, talking downtowns. All right, well, I can see the challenge there because when it comes to retail, it's tough to predict the future. Like you said, we have drones delivering. It's going to be our rotary speaker today, talking about Amazon drones.
1: Right.
0: So it's a part of our everyday life now, which brings us back around to where do you go to recruit? And I want to bring this back to a bigger question. Where do downtowns fit in the overall economic development discussion? I'll tell you, just kind of set the table here.
1: Yeah.
0: Our economic development department is killing it.
1: Mm-hmm.
0: They are fishing where they're biting. And where the fish are biting are nowhere near downtowns right now. And I'm not taking a shot at the department or anything. They are absolutely crushing it. But you look around, and it was in New Orleans a couple weeks ago, and there's just so many empty buildings. You look around in Baton Rouge, and we don't have a lot of empty buildings at all.
1: Our vacancy rate is pretty low.
0: Right.
1: In terms of buildings.
0: Was in Monroe a couple weeks ago. They have 3 or 4 that really stand out. So what I'm asking is a different question of like, how do we reinvent those buildings and combine them with a mission of economic development to pair these two things together?
1: Well, to your point, downtown Baton Rouge has buildings that we don't have a whole lot of vacant buildings, right? Yeah. And that is due to the state and federal historic tax credits that were placed in years ago, right? Mm-hmm. And those have been working really well here. Where LED is developing now, and you're right, they're killing it. Those are in more green fields, right? Like developing in an urban environment is hard because things have been there before. That means infrastructure underground, potentially hazardous. So there's brownfield remediation grants, to try to help that too. So you have to incentivize that development because it's intrinsically harder in an urban environment. I think for, downtown Baton Rouge, we need to look at incentives that help, build on vacant properties, like a new construction housing abatement potentially. We are with the International Downtown Association also advocating for the Revitalizing Downtown and Main Streets Act. So that's about converting office buildings, into more residential with a certain percentage of it also including affordable housing.
0: Mm-hmm.
1: Because Our occupancy rate actually in terms of office market is doing pretty well, but that was because of the state and federal historic tax credits that helped convert those buildings to housing pre-pandemic.
0: Okay.
1: And you look at Mike Wampold's Rivermark Center, right? Like that you took one tower, made it office, and the other tower was housing. So we need more projects like that, but we need incentives for new construction.
0: And we've got, another part of the Heron coming, right?
1: Yes, the Heron 2 is coming as well. But we need more of that. We need more and more residential, and I think that's where we have an opportunity to keep our young professionals in the state, right? When you're young, you're inherently more social. You want to be around those things.
0: Absolutely.
1: You want to go to the events. You want to go to a restaurant. Walk home, right? And we know that demand is high looking at our occupancy rates in the Central Business District, but at 95%, right?
0: Yeah.
1: So we need more of that, obviously.
0: Whitney Hoffman-Sales with us. Talk about those, you talk about brownfield remediation. Go into that a little bit and explain what it is.
1: Yeah, so a lot of sites, before there were strict environmental regulations on hazardous material, like dry cleaners are a known kind of bad one in the back in the day. So nobody wants to buy those sites, right? And be responsible for all of that cleanup. So there is a brownfield remediation grant program that's through the Planning Commission for the city parish that can help, remediate some of the costs that come with having to clean those up before you can build on it.
0: What about pairing with current economic development, like when we see the announcement of the ceremonial groundbreaking for Hyundai last Friday, and I'm just throwing this out as an example. When you see announcements that are coming near Baton Rouge, is there room to hit them up and say, do y'all need office space as well?
1: Yeah, I think so. I think in terms of big developments like that, I also think about where are your people going to live,
0: right?
1: Where are they interested in living, and then helping to drive that demand. But our demand is high, so we need to produce more housing to house those people who are going to come.
0: Well, and that may be a bad example for residential because that's a good 45-minute drive. But you get where I'm going with that. In that, if you've got something that's going to be like, say, factory-based or industry-based along the river, they're going to need to be talking with other companies who have other headquarters. They're going to be talking, having governmental relations as well. Like, is there a recruiting effort on that front to say, like, hey, we've emptied out this floor of this building. It would be perfect for y'all.
1: Yeah, we market the office space that we have available on our website. Mm-hmm. But, yeah, I think there could be a concerted effort to go to those people and ask them about headquarters because you see that, right? You see a lot of the organizations and companies that have business with the state or the city, and they do locate downtown just for that reason.
0: Is there a comparable program to our Fast Sites program that reflects office space as well?
1: No, not that I'm aware of. I think there's an opportunity for that, but our office occupancy rate is pretty high. It's at 86%.
0: Okay.
1: So we're not doing bad in that regard, and that's what I think a lot of other downtowns are different from us than that, right? Because the pandemic and the remote work really hurt them.
0: Yes.
1: But our state and federal historic tax credits were converting those office buildings to residential before that happened. We were really fortunate in that regard.
0: And that brings us around to what's going on with the Office of Cultural Development, the Destination Downtown. Yeah. Actually starts off today. Are you in on that?
1: I am actually giving a tour today of our downtown. I'm excited
0: fantastic.
1: About that. Yes.
0: Well, because I saw the press release and I figured it paired in with our conversation. Downtown leaders, preservationists, economic development professionals, and community advocates from across the South are gathering at the Old State Capitol today, tomorrow, and on Friday for Destination Downtown 2026, an annual regional conference focused on the power of historic downtowns and neighborhood commercial districts to strengthen communities and drive economic growth. And this is, to me, this is exactly what we've just been talking about.
1: Well, 100%. And I think that in Louisiana, we're all very proud of our culture, right? And that is what drives a lot of our economic growth. And our culture is in our history, and that history is in our buildings. And so when people want to visit Louisiana, they want to see our culture, they want to see our history, and we have an abundance of that in our downtowns.
0: Do we do a good enough job of telling the stories of that history? Like, we all know the Crest Building. Like, everybody knows the history of the Crest Building, right? But, like, when you start to get to other buildings downtown that would get historical tax credits, what's the history there?
1: Yeah, so I think that we can always do a better job telling our story, mm-hmm. right? You know, we did the Civil Rights Trail. We unveiled that in February. One of the things I learned is that, you know, we had Martha White was part of the civil rights movement in the bus boycotts, right? Before it happened in Birmingham, Alabama. And I was like, well, that's a story we need to tell.
0: Yeah.
1: And so you can go to our website or you can take the trail. We have about 10 boxes of our civil rights trail leaders in that movement highlighted. I was really inspired by the community and we got those stories because we need to do a better job of telling that story for sure.
0: No, I agree. I've always believed that we do a poor job of telling our own history. It's even the history that we're not proud of. It's part of

0: how we've become who we are.
1: Yeah, absolutely. So, I'm happy to have the kingfish back too, right? Because that in itself talks a little bit about our history.
0: Yes.
1: So yes, I think that we do tell it, but we need to do a better job of telling it.
0: We got a minute and a half left. Can we pivot one more time?
1: Sure.
0: Latest on the riverfront, latest on where all the plans are headed.
1: Yeah, I mean, I think that's another thing that can really help spur things, right?
0: Same.
1: So you have, Plan Baton Rouge 3, it really talked about how important the riverfront is, right? Everybody sort of acknowledged that in the planning process. The River Center too, right? It needs to be updated and transformed to a better use. And I think that when those sorts of projects can be catalysts to other development that happens downtown. On the same token, while we're moving in that direction, we also have to focus on things like housing, right? Develop new housing and all that kind of thing, because the work is never really done, and it's never simple, and it's never singly faceted.
0: She's Whitney Huffman-Sale with the Downtown Development District. Always, always appreciate the time.
1: Yes, thank you for having me.
0: And of course, absolutely. We've got news coming up in 30 seconds from right now, which means I don't have enough time to tell you about the sponsor I was supposed to tell you about, but I do have enough time to remind you that the work week ends and begins with football on Talk 107.3 FM. Here, live coverage of Thursday Night Football and Monday Night Football all season long, courtesy of L'Auberge and Super Chevy Dealers. We got ABC News coming your way. We'll check local news, traffic, weather. On the back end of that, we're diving back into the LSU versus the world. Liz Merle joins us next.
2: ABC News, I'm Sherry Preston. Oil prices back up to about $100 a barrel as the U.S. and Iran trade attacks in the Middle East once again. ABC's Mary Bruce is at the White House.
3: The U.S. overnight hitting 5 Iranian oil tankers, saying the strikes are in response to Iran shooting at American warships. Iran then firing at a U.S. base in Jordan, which the U.S. says was ineffective. This war is now in its 7th month, and the president says Iran is being, quote, punished greatly, but Iran shows no signs of backing down.
2: And TSB investigators are set today to talk to the pilots of that Amazon cargo jet that raced past the end of the runway in Miami, hitting several cars. 5 people were killed. Data from the plane's black boxes show a key braking system was not engaged. Hurricane Lowell leaving behind thousands of power outages and washed out roads in western Hawaii. Apple today is set to unveil its newest slate of iPhones in the first big event since John Ternus took over as CEO. Widely expected a foldable phone. This is ABC News.
4: I'm Sean Burns in the Talk 107.3 Baton Rouge Newsroom. Louisiana drivers are paying $400 million less for private passenger auto insurance. Here's Jeff Palermo.
5: Insurance Commissioner Tim Temple says we are now up to 50 companies that have reduced private passenger auto insurance. And Temple says that's because of a reduction in crashes.
6: And when there are fewer accidents, then you don't have the bodily injury claims and you don't have the litigation that's associated with it.
5: Temple says there are fewer wrecks because of technology.
6: Every car, it seems like coming off the assembly line now, has the sensors in the bumper that warn you if a collision.
5: Temple says tort reform legislation recently approved will also help.
6: The reform that was passed in 2025, we'll start to see that on top of the fact that we've got fewer accidents happening.
5: I'm Jeff Palermo.
4: 2 spots on LSU's roster that had been left open for Daquan Wright and Xavier Harris have now been filled. With the threat of expulsion from the SEC, LSU added Aiden Anding and Gabriel Relaford instead, which finalizes the team roster. LSU is still set to appear in an Alabama federal court this afternoon over the SEC lawsuit. Opioid deaths are down 59% in Louisiana since 2022. That's compared to a nationwide decline of 46%. Louisiana Deputy Health Secretary Dr. Pete Krogan.
7: Changes in the drug supply have helped, including a decrease in introduction of fentanyl. Also, we've coupled that with increased access to the opioid reversal drug, Narcan, and additional access to treatment for addiction.
4: When forecasters said this hurricane season would be quieter than normal, they apparently weren't kidding. LSU Health Secretary Barry Keim says we're coming up on the middle of September, and we haven't had one Atlantic hurricane yet, only tropical storms.
8: There's this unit that we call the Accumulated Cyclone Energy Index. And even though we've had five named storms already, being that they were very short-lived and very weak storms, the total accumulated cyclone energy is extraordinarily low, especially for this point in the season.
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10: A crane has now made an appearance at a site of our overturned semi-truck westbound I-10 at Dalrymple, but for now, nothing has changed. Westbound I-10 is still closed or diverted off at Acadian, and that backup is nearing Bluebonnet. Now, on the eastbound side, the right lane is getting through there, but we're seeing a backup that right now starts about 2 miles before LA 415, and southbound 110 remains closed to government. I'm Ray Romero.
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17: More storms are in the forecast today, but they will not occur until the afternoon and evening. The AM hours are going to be pretty dry with a lot of sunshine. That is going to quickly send our temperatures into the 90s, and we will see a high temperature near 92 degrees. Then in those PM hours, we will pop some scattered showers and thunderstorms, but not everyone gets wet. These clear out overnight with lows at 74. Then we see numerous activity for Thursday. I'm meteorologist Baylen Rogers with your Storm Station forecast, WBRZ Channel 2.
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93 FM, WBRP, Mornings with Brian Haldane, rolling right along. Oh, man, oh, man, oh, man. Busy time. We are hoping to connect with Attorney General Liz Merle here in just a quick minute. Getting the Attorney General on to talk about the LSU versus the SEC thing. Is this all going away because of what went down last night? What went down last night, you ask? LSU filled out their last two roster spots, not with the guys that were in question. So from our end, this is a closed book. However, there's going to be court proceedings later on today in Birmingham. There's going to be a vote, as last reported. Haven't seen anything new on this yet, but as of last reports, there's going to be a vote by the conference tomorrow of whether or not LSU can stay in the Southeastern Conference. As idiotic as that sounds, but that's where we are right now. So hopefully we can connect with our Attorney General, Liz Merle. She was on to talk about this as recently as last week. And it just, it's, things have somehow escalated since then, not de-escalated. So we'll hopefully hear from her in just a quick minute as we're trying to connect right now. I do know that she is en route to New Orleans, and I could tell you why, too. Let me pull up that press release. The

for that removal was to allow doctors in states like New York and California to prescribe and mail mifepristone into pro-life states where abortion is restricted or prohibited. Basically, abortion is not allowed in Louisiana, so can you order the drug online from California, have it shipped in, which I think everyone would probably agree, regardless of your stance on abortion, that unsupervised drugs that can do something this severe probably isn't the best idea. Like, flush your abortion stance down the toilet for just a second and ask yourself, do you want unsupervised medical attention in that regard? Hang on. No, yeah, give me one quick second here. She's working, okay. My apologies, y'all. I'm finding out in real time that her court appearance in New Orleans and the SEC issue are not sure she's working on. Don't call her again. She's going to call us if she can hop in. No, we'll pivot. I tell you what, yes, I do want to do that along with one other thing. Sorry, talking with my producer in real time to pivot. Looks like Liz Merle's not going to join us. If the phone rings, we'll grab it. But she has been, as this is such a fast-moving topic, she has been tied up on this and a couple of other things this morning. So, yeah, we'll go ahead and pivot real quick. I was out in Ascension Parish yesterday at the Ascension Parish Chamber's annual luncheon. And the guest speaker was Senator John Kennedy, who is always an absolute delight to listen to. He was a lot of fun. Gaggle of reporters after the luncheon was over with, the senator joined the gaggle of reporters. And, of course, one of the questions was about this exact same topic. Here is Senator John Kennedy giving his response to the possibility of the Southeastern Conference booting LSU. Oh, you don't have it? No, it's the one that I emailed to you. Tell you what, you got LRN open in front of you? We'll do that first. Okay. Sorry, y'all. This is my apologies. Stick with the LRN. Grab me cut 13, 14, and 15, if you would. All right, so before regrouping one more time. Before the SEC decides whether or not they're going to boot LSU, there will be a federal court hearing in Alabama this afternoon talking about the conference's lawsuit that attempts to stop LSU from adding players who went to NFL training camps or rookie mini camps or whatever the case might be. The SEC amended that lawsuit and named Attorney General Liz Merle as a defendant, which coincidentally is why she can't join us right now. Merle says the SEC is, we got sound from her though, the SEC is suing LSU for violating its First Amendment rights, but it was the athletes, not LSU, that filed the lawsuit against the NCAA and the SEC. Cut 13. You don't have that? Oh, okay. All right. Well then we're just going to declare the whole segment a mess. Oh man! So on top of the Attorney General being tied up, we now have a quick internet problem. You know who we should call for that? You got it now? Okay. So this isn't a 180 pros problem. Don't need to call 330-2200. Don't need to hit up 180pros.com. I'm actually supposed to talk about them in just a quick second. You got the cut? Yeah, hang on. Let me reset it real quick. All right. We got a couple cuts from Attorney General Liz Merle. She says that with the SEC suing, hang tight. That sounded like John Kennedy. All right.
With the SEC suing LSU for violating its First Amendment rights, it was the athletes, not LSU, that filed the lawsuit against the NCAA.

0: in the SEC. You have cut 13? Go.
1: That's what kind of continually gets lost in this fight, where they continue to sort of demonize Lane Kiffin, the evil empire that Lane Kiffin created. And there's no evidence of that.
0: And that's part of the problem here, isn't it? Is the fact that this is more about personality than it is what actually happened. So the SEC's lawsuit, and again, leaning on our friends at Louisiana Radio Network, the SEC's lawsuit seeks to block the preliminary injunction granted in Baton Rouge last week that prevents the SEC from enforcing any pro player punishments on returning fifth-year athletes or schools. Merle says the NCAA's exclusion of the class of 22 athletes in its five-year eligibility model was unfair, and that is why judges are siding with former college athletes. Cut 14, please.
1: You have all this power, and these people are being, you know, whipped back and forth based on your arbitrary and capricious decision-making. Like, just be consistent and be fair. That is all that's being asked of them, and they couldn't do it.
0: And it's that inconsistency that we seem to see like it's through the light of day. And numerous national media outlets see it that way, too. And I'm not saying you have to agree with it, but the SEC has to at least see it, right? I mean, the thought of expulsion over something that is so gray is ridiculous. I mean, it's that there's going to be a vote by the member schools scheduled for Thursday. It would take 11 votes to get LSU out, but the fact that vote might even happen, I mean, hopefully it's called off throughout the day today, but the fact that it might happen is just baffling. Now, there is a little bit of change here, advancing the story, as LSU did last night. Instead of adding Daquan Wright and Xavier Harris, they have added instead Aiden Anding and Gabe Relliford back to the roster from last year, which completes their 105-player roster overall. So there is no more room for the two questionable, air-quote, NFL athletes to be on the roster. Now, do you have the full John Kennedy or the Cut 15? Okay, we're going to stick with Cut 15. Louisiana Senator John Kennedy says if the SEC tries to kick out LSU, the federal government will come down on the league pretty hard. Cut 15, please.
2: They're not going to throw LSU out of the SEC. Let me tell you something. I and a lot of other people in the United States Congress will be on them like a hobo on a ham sandwich.
0: He's so good. Do you have the full cut, Wilton? Of go on to your email, and I sent it to you this morning. John Kennedy was at the Ascension Chambers luncheon yesterday. This was not a topic of conversation while he was at the podium, but it did very quickly become a topic of conversation when he was with a gaggle of reporters after it was over with. And you may have seen through a number of different news outlets this floating around on Instagram Reels.
2: Deep down to the marrow, stupid. I've got rocks in my driveway that are smarter than that. They're not gonna throw LSU out of the SEC. Let me tell you something. I and a lot of other people in the United States Congress will be on them like a hobo on a ham sandwich. The LSU hadn't done anything wrong. It's called a court of law. God made courts to decide disputes. Now, whether you agree with what LSU did or disagree, we did the right thing by going to court. We didn't just do stuff. We went to court. And we're going to abide by the court decision.
0: And now it looks like we're not abiding by the court. Well, we are still abiding by the court decision. It's just those two players aren't on the roster. I don't know if I see it as a backing down or a white flag or just a this is no longer worth the effort. I mean, maybe that is considered backing down. I don't know. It definitely shows that at the end of the day, LSU was going to go to every length possible to explore who could be on the roster. And they've now found what the limit is. And have done absolutely nothing to step outside of the limit. They've gone very, very far to look for the limit.

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1: I'm Nicole Murray with Your Money Now. Apple's annual fall product showcase today is expected to deliver two firsts. The company's first foldable phone and the debut of new CEO John Ternus, who succeeded longtime leader Tim Cook on September 1st. The event, which Apple is dubbing Surprise and Shine, will start at 1 p.m. Eastern. OpenAI said it is deepening cooperation with Samsung Electronics as the ChatGPT maker develops its own chips, expanding ties with the South Korean technology giant across semiconductors and enterprise AI services. That's according to Reuters. Samsung said in a statement that it could not confirm information related to customers. Zara owner Inditex reported a stronger than expected start to its autumn trading, with currency adjusted sales up 9% in August, despite extreme heat across Europe. The fast fashion group made $12.8 billion in sales in its second quarter, running May to July. Futures have dropped this morning after Brent crude tops $100 per barrel. That's Your Money Now.
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14: We have three separate interstate segments where it'll take you more than an hour to get through the delay. This is all due to the same incident.

0: accident. Westbound I-10, a Dalrymple overturned semi-truck that's been there since 4 a.m. They do have a crane on scene now for vehicle removal, but a long way from this being wrapped up. So westbound traffic diverted off at Acadian. Eastbound, one lane is passing the accident location. Southbound 110 is closed to government. I'm Ray Romero.
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7:55, Talk 107.3 FM, WBRP, Mornings with Brian Haldane, rolling right along. My apologies, y'all, for that last segment. We found out in the segment that all the everything evolving with the Southeastern Conference and LSU, the lawsuit involves our attorney general now. She was added to the lawsuit either yesterday or the day before, which is why I wanted to have her on. Because, like, how is she a part of this lawsuit? Not to mention, like, how do they keep missing that it was individual players, not the university itself, that were filing the lawsuits on the other end? And LSUs are just a few of the, you know, an overwhelming number of players from around the country looking for this. And, oh, by the way, it's a one-year thing. Who cares? And it's escalated to this whole, like, it's escalated to this whole thing that, like, legitimately could end up with, and I don't think it's going to happen, and nobody thinks it's going to happen, but there's a possibility. As long as there's a vote, there's a possibility that LSU could end up expelled from the conference. Well, as it turned out, she actually had to be on the phone I'm not going to say who. It was case related, and it was about what's coming up later on today, so she had to bail on the segment. We're going to make it up at some point. Hopefully we'll get her on tomorrow. I'll work that out in the meanwhile. But I wanted to apologize because I've been teasing it all morning, saying she was coming up. And then, as it turns out, we kind of ran into that brick wall. So we'll regroup. In the meanwhile, have you checked out Breck.org lately? Man, they did a great job of revamping the website. Breck.org has got you for everything Breck has. Whether you're talking about the zoo, whether you're talking about the team over there, whether you're talking about the new superintendent who has a great message on the website as well, or how about the calendar of events for what's happening this month, or just basically the map of everything they've got when it comes to the parks around the city parish. Or maybe you want the latest on the City Brooks Park and the Lakes Vision Plan. 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Breck.org. Oh, by the way, if you're enjoying a Breck Park and you see something wrong, if you're enjoying a Breck Park and you see that there is something that needs fixing, the rapid response ticket system is available at Breck.org as well. They want to hear from you. They want to fix what's broken. It's up to you to put eyeballs on it and let them know with the rapid response ticket system at Breck.org. I had somewhere I wanted to go in this segment, but I got to pivot because what's going on in the interstates is still ridiculous right now. And this is this is morning drive. It's and a lot of y'all are still in it. Boy, if you look at the map of Baton Rouge right now, there's a lot of red on the roads. And that is because about 4 o'clock this morning, an 18-wheeler overturned. Per our news partners at WBRZ, one person was taken to the hospital in serious condition after an earlier morning crash that left an 18-wheeler overturned on I-10 near Dalrymple Drive. Now, where we stand right now, they've got one lane of I-10 westbound reopened. That does not mean you should get on I-10 westbound. They've got one lane open. That means two lanes are still closed. And, oh, by the way, we've had traffic building up all morning long. In fact, it all disappeared. In fact, if you go to the map, the delays actually start way back on 10 and 12 respectively.

0: effectively before the 10-12 merge. And it, to go along with that, what we're seeing right now is, and we've been seeing it growing all morning, all of your surface streets are much more active, if not jammed up, as a result of the accident that was on 10 westbound. We're looking also at a closure on I-110 southbound, right in between North Boulevard and Government Street. So our traffic has been our main story this morning. Hour 3 is next.
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1: From ABC News, I'm Sherry Preston. The price of oil is back up to $100 a barrel, and the cost of a gallon of gas on average now $4.15 nationwide, well over a dollar since the war against Iran began. Some warning gas prices could see another 20% rise if the conflict goes on. ABC's Mary Bruce is at the White House.
3: This war is now in its seventh month, and the president says Iran is being, quote, punished greatly, but Iran shows no signs of backing down. Iran announcing yesterday that they captured a U.S. underwater drone. An American official tells ABC the drone had malfunctioned, calling it, quote, an older model that neither collected sensitive data nor carried any classified sonar or radar equipment.
1: The U.S. overnight hitting five Iranian oil tankers in retaliation for Iran shooting at U.S. warships. Carrying water through security at airports is on the table for the near future, says ABC transportation correspondent Gil Benitez.
4: The TSA administrator telling ABC News that the agency is considering letting pre-check members bring water bottles through security, so you need to be a pre-check member. Remember that. It's got a lot to do with the new technology they're using. The new lanes will use e-gates with facial comparison technology, so passengers don't have to show their boarding pass or IDs, and 3D scanners for luggage. And those are the scanners that are going to let them detect whether or not that it's water in a bottle.
1: Or something else. At the Miami airport, more investigations today following the deadly Amazon cargo plane crash. One thing we do know, according to the NTSB's Chi-Hoon Shin, there was
5: no indication in the recorded data that speed brakes or thrust reversers were deployed.
1: The plane traveling at over 120 miles an hour as it hit the runway. The U.S. is banning the import of certain products from Canada, including a range of dairy products, motorcycles, and most alcoholic beverages. The ban takes effect at the end of the month and comes amid a growing trade war between the U.S. and Canada after trade talks broke down last month. You're listening to ABC News.
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7: This is a Bloomberg Money Minute. The Federal Reserve could be looking to change how often it meets. At least a third of Fed officials say they would consider cutting the number of regular interest rate setting meetings from 8 a year to 6. The central bank is obligated by law to meet 4 times per year. Since 1981, officials have scheduled 8 sessions a year. Speaking of the Fed, the issue of elevated inflation and whether to hike rates for the first time in 3 years could dominate the upcoming meeting next week. Head of that, S&P futures are heading for a lower open. Yesterday, the Dow tumbled 628 points. And Eli Lilly and Novo Nordisk have been battling for the lead in the booming weight loss drug market. And now another company wants in. Structure Therapeutics says its experimental daily pill helped patients lose as much as 16% of their body weight over more than a year. The results suggest that Structure could become a serious competitor, though it could be years before patients can get their hands on the drug. Courtney Donahoe, Bloomberg Radio.
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8: Official word from Baton Rouge Police is we're looking at several more hours of this. Westbound I-10 remains closed due to an overturned semi-truck. Still a across all lanes of traffic at Dalrymple. You're being diverted off at Acadia, and the start of the backup is before Essen. Eastbound I-10, that traffic is passing the accident in one lane only, and the backup is now 5 miles before LA 415. Southbound 110 closed to government. I'm Ray Romero.
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11: More storms are in the forecast today, but they will not occur until the afternoon and evening. The AM hours are going to be pretty dry with a lot of sunshine. That is going to quickly send our temperatures into the 90s, and we will see a high temperature near 92 degrees. Then in those PM hours, we will pop some scattered showers and thunderstorms, but not everyone gets wet. These clear out overnight with lows at 74. Then we see numerous activity for Thursday. I'm meteorologist Baylen Rogers with your Storm Station forecast, WBRZ Channel 2.

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5: 806 Talk 107.3 FM, WBRP, Mornings with Brian Haldane, rolling right along. Hour 3 coming your way right now. Brian here with you. Wilton producing. We're up to 77 degrees in downtown Baton Rouge as you are stuck in traffic, because just about everybody is. It has been a bit of a hectic morning, to say the least. We've been trying to connect with Attorney General Liz Merle, who, as of, I believe, yesterday, was named in the SEC's lawsuit. That means she's had a busy morning as well, but has been able to connect with us. Good morning, Attorney General Merle. How are you?
6: I'm good. Good morning. How are you?
5: Doing very well. You sound quite chipper for somebody who was just named in a lawsuit.
6: Well, it happens almost every day, so it's not that big of a deal. But, you know, this one was interesting. I haven't usually been, I've never been sued by the SEC, so that was a new one.
5: Mm-hmm. The walk us through the nature of, like, how your name got added to this, because I'm still not understanding it from the beginning.
6: I think that they just took issue with the fact that I filed an amicus in state court, which mm-hmm. is, you know, not a constitutional violation of any sort. So, I mean, I think that they obviously don't like the fact that I've referred to their complaint as legal garbage, which it is. You know, they filed a complaint that borders on frivolous. I mean, and in fact, I think it's sanctionable in terms of the claims that they make. And, you know, I've freely said that. I think that they've tried to do an end run around the state court proceeding by filing a federal lawsuit that makes frivolous claims and then forcing us to all march over to Birmingham today. I mean, obviously I'm not. I'm going to arguments in the U.S. Fifth Circuit this morning, but I have lawyers on their way to Birmingham.
5: Well, we're going to get to the Fifth Circuit in a minute if we could squeeze in a minute on that as well. Sure. But back to the matter at hand with the SEC versus LSU. I feel like a lot has got lost in translation on this. Are we so far removed from the original, like the original argument that it's any of these, you know, two players' concerns, is that even still in the picture?
6: Well, LSU closed its roster last night.
5: Yes.
6: So that part is really moot. I mean, there's no question anymore about whether LSU is going to try and roster these alleged professional players. But there are several other schools who are still trying to do that. I mean, I think that, you know, Trinidad Chambliss is his own little, you know, set of facts over there with the fact that he had strep throat and he got a sixth year. But you also have Oklahoma and Arkansas both trying to plague players. And I think if the South Carolina also had a student enrolled who would have fallen within the definition of a professional as the SEC defines it. So, you know, it kind of, you know, Ellis, there's been so much focus on LSU as the architect.

0: architect of all of this, there's actually no factual support for that. There's not a single fact that's ever been shown that indicates that this was anything other than an athlete uprising, you know, because they were angry and felt like they had been treated unfairly by the NCAA and the SEC. And I agreed with them in my amicus brief. Like, I think that they pulled the rug out from under these athletes at a time when they had made enormously consequential decisions in their lives. And then they find out later, well, you know, I could have played another year. I mean, the timing of all of this is what is the problem. And the SEC and the NCAA have simply just doubled down on their power instead of recognizing how arbitrarily and capriciously they've wielded it. And I think that's where the whole thing kind of gets lost in translation, because it's like starting a movie in the middle of the movie. Like, you're missing the first half.
1: Right. Yeah, like Pulp Fiction. We're talking with Attorney General Liz Murrell, who is on her way to New Orleans. We'll get to that in just a quick second. Now, a big point that you've been making along the way is that it was players that filed, not the university, but it's the SEC is suing the university and now suing you as well. With so much lost in communication, and I'm not going to ask you to reveal anything if there's, like, the, you know, the content of conversations, but is there no communication going on between the two sides offline? Is there nothing happening where, like, people are just being people and saying, hey, let's be real and just chat?
0: I don't know the answer to that, because I deal with the lawyers, and I mean, we would be ethically prohibited from talking to any of the principal players who are represented by counsel. So they can talk to each other. You know, there's no ethical reason why, say, members of our board of supervisors, even though they've been sued, couldn't have conversations with other people they have personal relationships with, or presidents couldn't talk to presidents. Like, they can still do that. I think once the lawsuits are, and once people are sued, they are reluctant to do that. But it's only the lawyers who are prohibited from communicating with somebody who's represented by counsel. So, you know, they can talk. I mean, I don't get the impression that everybody has some uniformly consistent position on kicking LSU out of the SEC. And it seems to me that there's a lot of concern about that. There does seem to be generally some feeling that, like, maybe everybody ought to settle down and take a breath. Mm-hmm. You know, it's hard to do that when the SEC filed an amended petition in court yesterday morning, naming everybody individually on the board, naming me improperly in the lawsuit, and then the judge basically setting a hearing at 1 o'clock in Birmingham and requiring people to appear when nobody's even been served yet. You know, the judge basically set a hearing on a TRO, and no one's even been served with the amended petition, amended complaint.
1: Just to make sure, oh, go ahead.
0: It's all premature.
1: Just to make sure we're all on the same page here, as of 8:13 on Wednesday morning, LSU, you know, filled out their roster last night. There's been no retraction from the other side yet, has there?
0: No.
1: Everybody, there's been no retraction. We're all on schedule.
0: And everything is still on schedule. So, I mean, we've got lawyers going to Birmingham. And I think that, you know, these plaintiffs, I mean, the SEC has to actually show that there's some kind of dispute for a federal court to be involved in. And I don't think there is one.
1: Mm-hmm.
0: I mean, they're 15 out of 16 of the member schools don't have constitutional rights. So that begs the question of whether the association does. The association is unincorporated, so it's this loosely affiliated group of public schools and one private one. And the claim that they've asserted to get into federal court is this very spurious claim about expressive association that 15 out of 16 of the members don't even have, because they're state agencies. They're arms of the state that don't have constitutional rights. So that leaves you with Vanderbilt.
1: Right.
0: And whether the association can assert a constitutional claim when one out of 16 of its members could even arguably assert a constitutional claim is a whole legal question in and of itself before you ever get to all the other messy questions that are still in play, including the hypothetical and conjectural actions that they think that LSU is taking now, which there's no evidence of. I mean, there's no evidence LSU's ever tried to stop them from having a meeting. They can have a meeting,
1: right?
0: And LSU never said they couldn't have a meeting. What they're trying to do is block LSU from doing, and or me, from doing anything after they have that meeting. And I don't think they can do that either.
1: What would be done after that meeting? And because I mean,
0: I don't
1: the roster's been filled
0: say,
1: out.
0: I don't know what they plan to do at the meeting. So right. I couldn't say because I don't know what they plan to do or what they might do and how it might affect the state's interest. So there's just, it's all conjectural.
1: Got about 2.5 minutes left with Attorney General Liz Merle. Everyone seems to be dismissing the idea or calling it ludicrous, the idea that LSU could be kicked out of the Southeastern Conference. Where are you weighing that in terms of, and I know you're more on the lawsuit end, not tomorrow's meeting end, but where are you weighing that in the level of, you know, seriousness? You're at DEF CON what right now?
0: I'm at DEF CON 9. I mean, I think that there's a lot of people with opinions about, you know, whether we should leave, whether we shouldn't leave, whether we should get kicked out. I mean, lots of opinions about all of that. I will say this. It has enormous financial implications for the athletes, for a lot of people who have reliance interests built on this current schedule of play.
1: Yes.
0: And so I think that there's everybody ought to be taking it seriously. Even if you're Alabama or South Carolina, you ought to be thinking pretty hard about this happening to you. And I think there are I have some grave concerns about the authority that the SEC has been exercising so arbitrarily. I mean, they're doubling down on their power and their need to preserve it and protect it. But all they are doing is drawing a lot of attention from people like me questioning why they have it at all.
1: Right. Attorney General Liz Merle is our guest. If things do proceed, it's unfair for me to ask you to speculate about what would happen after the fact, but I can only assume there would be a barrage of lawsuits to follow if LSU were ejected from the conference.
0: Well, you know, what I would do is just sort of take you back a little bit and remember, you know, how this all started in the first place. It all started by lawsuits, not this current version of the fight, but go back further and think about how we ended up where we are now with college athletics. I mean, in the past, these student athletes did not make any money off their ability to play. They essentially were out there, you know, playing. They were students. And, you know, they had the privilege of being able to play football for LSU or for Alabama or for Ole Miss or whoever, you know, and they couldn't make a single dime off of it. And that changed dramatically with the lawsuits that now give them the ability to make money in this system. And I think that's where there's a big disconnect right now between the NCAA and the SEC conference rules and how they act. I look at it from a legal standpoint, more from a timing concern. If they had made these decisions back when these students knew what the rules were and nobody had done a bait and switch and nobody had changed them after the fact, we probably wouldn't be here.
1: Right.
0: I can't imagine that we would be here because there wouldn't have been a change in their conditions where they materially relied on decisions that were made by these individuals that had such an enormous economic impact on them, you know, personally. So I think that the conferences, all of them, ought to be taking that a lot more seriously. And that's what gets lost in this debate is the impact on the individuals who actually play the game. Who they don't, and they make no money unless those individuals actually play the game, right?
1: Right.
0: I mean, that's all the money that everybody makes in the entire ecosystem, including Greg Sankey, who makes $4.8 million and flies around in rarefied air on his private jet. You know, I mean, his salary is paid, made off the backs of these kids playing

0: playing ball.
1: Yeah.
0: So they have it. They do owe them a duty to be fair and not act in an arbitrary and capricious way. And that is why they're losing these lawsuits in state court around the country, because they didn't act that way.
1: Attorney General,
0: and I think if they would just get back to that, they'd be safe.
1: No argument on this end. I mean, that's been the shouting point, not even talking point, but shouting point throughout the morning. Hey, last before we get you out of here, you're heading down to New Orleans right now. This is that Mifepristone case. Give us the latest on where it's at.
0: Yeah, this is a 3-judge panel that's evaluating basically our claims that the in-person dispensing requirement should have been reinstated because the FDA's rules were arbitrary.
1: Did we just lose her? Yeah.
0: That we should win, and that the government should have withdrawn the Biden administration rule and put this requirement back in place. It is a common sense rule that protects women from the influx of these pills who are coming from who knows where. You know, they're flooding our state with them, and they are being shielded now by other states. And so we don't know who's prescribing them. We don't know where they're coming from. And that's being done basically to kind of interfere with our ability to enforce state law. The FDA could protect women and babies. I just think they should do that. Right now, they're really putting women at risk. So we're asking for court to reinstate the rule.
1: And a pro-life versus pro-choice argument ends up trumping the argument that unsupervised medical care is a bad idea.
0: But yeah, there is no medical care.
1: No, that's
0: not. Well, yeah, I mean, they're just mailing pills,
1: right?
0: It's like drug dealing. It just happens to be abortion pills. There's no medical supervision at all.
1: Exactly. She's Attorney General Liz Merle. I greatly, greatly appreciate you hopping on. I know it's a busy morning. I know there's a lot of moving pieces. And good luck in court today.
0: Thank you.
1: Always. Running super long right there, but that had to happen, and that was more than worth the wait. Quick break. Coming back, we're talking school board next.
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4: Well, we do have a little progress to report. The truck on westbound I-10 at Dalrymple is back right side up. However, it is still straddling the median divider there, so westbound I-10 is closed. You're still diverted off at Acadian. Eastbound traffic is passing in the far right lane only, and southbound 110 closed to Government. There are hours of backup throughout the Baton Rouge area. If you can just stay off of I-10, that would clearly be advisable. I'm Ray Romero.
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0: 823, Talk 107.3 FM, WBRP. This is 2 days in a row now. Come, slide on up there. 2 days in a row now where we've had a school board interview following like a very, very hot topic interview. Yesterday was Hannah Amoroso. Today it's Michael Vincent. Actually running in the same district. How are you, man?
1: I'm fine. Thank you. Thank you so much for having me on the show.
0: If I can make a horrible joke real quick, when you first reached out, I thought it was Jan Michael Vincent. I thought I was talking to Airwolf this morning. So
1: yeah, he's a lot better looking. Rest in peace.
0: Passed in 2019, did Airwolf. Yeah. Running for school board in District 7, my first question to every candidate throughout the season, tell me your why. What do you want? Why do you want to do this?
1: Absolutely. I think there's a bright future here in East Baton Rouge Parish. And, my father was an educator. Mm-hmm. He taught in little old Cameron Parish, and he was an administrator and got out of teaching and went into business for himself when I was born. Mm-hmm. I think my mother and father were definitely big on education. I moved here in 2008 to do my PhD at LSU in chemistry, and education has just been a very important part of my life. I taught undergrad courses when I was there and tutored and things like that to make ends meet. And I just think the opportunity is given me in my life, I want to share that and try to give back to the community.
0: Your priorities, should you be elected, are what?
1: Well, first of all, students first, students and what their parents want. Their parents know what's best for their student, their child,
0: Correct.
1: And so I want to make that a priority for sure. And then great teachers, what are we doing to get the best teachers here and what are we doing to keep them here? That's a priority. Not everyone likes the word accountability, but responsibility, fiscal accountability is important. We have a very large budget at East Baton Rouge Parish, and I think that's very important to have fiscal accountability on the school board. And one of my number one, reasons for running priorities is safe schools, safe and healthy schools. I mean, mm-hmm. and not only for the students, but for the teachers as well. We need to have safe schools and those are very important. That's a very important thing for me. They're institutions of learning.
0: Right. So from a school board, how can a school board member affect the safety at the school level?
1: Well, I think policy decisions, resources. There's resource officers, from what I understand, in every school now. Mm-hmm. And to continue that policy, work with the administration, work with the other school board members to institute policies that will help with discipline. And as far as the details, I need to get in the seat and work with my colleagues in order to figure those things out. But I think a good start is having resource officers at every campus. And also maybe, working to do events where they're not as serious with maybe resource officers, like, basketball tournaments or something like that. Mm-hmm. Those are just some ideas I have. Does that mean my idea is the best idea or it's going to work? No. I'd have to work with my colleagues to figure out what's best. And we have to look at the results as well. I think in 2023, there was like over 6,000 fights in the East Baton Rouge Parish. And so, looking at that data and seeing how we can improve on that and reach the youth that are having maybe some discipline problems and how we can best fix that.
0: We're talking with Michael Vincent. He's running for a school board in District 7. Talk to me a little bit about recruitment and retention of teachers. Is this simply a matter of dollars and cents, or is there something deeper that you would touch on?
1: That's a great question. I've talked to some teachers, some local teachers in the East Baton Rouge system, East Baton Rouge Parish system, and I think sometimes it's just the humanity of it. There's some facilities in this district that if it rains too much, maybe there might be some issues with the facilities, Right. So I think fixing those things is very important. It's not always just, a tagline is pay raise and things like that. Mm-hmm. And while that is important, there's also a human aspect. If you're coming into work and you're having to worry about the facilities and if they're going to work that day, those type of things are important. So there's a human aspect. Are you taking care of the facilities? There's also ways that you can do certifications. East Baton Rouge Parish has a good way to get teachers certified that may not be certified within mm-hmm. the parish. I think that's a positive thing. Absolutely, we want to look at pay raise, and we're doing pretty well financially right now, and so they've just done a $2,000 pay raise for the teachers, which is good. That's a positive thing. And so I think we just need to continue that trend.
0: When it comes to student success, EBR kind of lags behind the rest of the state. We've shown improvement in the last couple of years, but it has kind of lagged behind the state.
1: Yeah.
0: I want to ask you, how do you define success and how do you achieve success from, you know, going from school board into the students, you know, individually at the schools?
1: That's a great question. You know, the SBS, the score for East Baton Rouge Parish is at a 72, which is a C, you know, grade.
0: Yep.
1: That's actually the best in history of the parish, from my understanding. So there, you know, that's a passing score, but we want to try to improve that score. And I think the foundation is there's a program for tutoring. You know, that I think those individual cases where you're individually working with students that may be struggling, I think that's a positive thing. But we have to look at the results and the test scores and see, okay, where do we need to allocate resources to best serve the students?
0: He is Michael Vincent, running for school board in District 7. Is this the first time you've run for anything?
1: Yes, sir.
0: How's the campaign trail?
1: It's good. I'm getting some positive feedback, able to get some signs out and knocking doors, and we had a meet and greet last night. It was really great, raising a little bit of donations so I can pay for those signs.
0: As you've been on the campaign trail, have you found that the interaction with the folks within the district is about the same as what your priorities were when you started?
1: For the most part, yes.
0: What came up that's new?
1: You know, there's that's a great question. You know, there's so many different things that individuals think about, and as far as what's new, I'd have to think back and there, I've knocked so many doors. You know, some people put an emphasis on safety, and they have a lot of opinions about safety.
0: Oh yeah,
1: and I'm not quite ready to make a decision on what I think is, you know, because you have to remember, I'm just running for one school board seat.
0: Yeah,
1: you know, and so. You know, one thing I will tell you is that in the northern part of the parish, there is some challenges with keeping STEM teachers, you know, and also world language teachers is a challenge, and special education. Now, STEM, I definitely have some experience with STEM, but trying to get the teachers and give them a reason to stay, I think is one thing that there's nuance there that I need to,
0: Last one before we get you out of here, and I apologize for a short segment, but it's not going to be your last time on. We'll try to get everybody through twice before election day. And the last one before we get you out of here is, you mentioned a couple times, school board's working with a team, right? There are numerous other school board members. What interaction have you had up until now with other school board members, and what have you taken away from that interaction?
1: Yeah, well, you know, Mike Godet is the current school board member, and he's not seeking re-election. Right. I've been able to chat with him. He's great on the budget, and I'm learning about the budget and the ins and outs and nuances of that. And I've had interactions with other school board members. You know, Nathan Russ is great. Emily Soule is great. Patrick Martin's great. And, you know, just trying to learn from them. As I campaign for this seat and hopefully win this seat, and I hope you consider voting for me. On early voting is October 20th through the 27th, and November 3rd is election day.
0: He is Michael Vincent, running for school board. Greatly, greatly appreciate a couple minutes this morning.
1: Thank you.
0: Thank you. Let's get to your local news, traffic, weather. We're talking the Venezuelan oil deal next.
2: I'm Joan Burns in the Talk 107.3 Baton Rouge Newsroom. A federal court in Alabama will hold a hearing this afternoon in the SEC's lawsuit filed to stop LSU from adding players who were on NFL rosters during training camp. Attorney General Liz Merle, who's also been named as a defendant in the case, says the NCAA's exclusion of class of 22 athletes in its five-year eligibility model was unfair, and that is why judges are siding with former college athletes.
3: You have all this power, and these people are being, you know, whipped back and forth based on your arbitrary and capricious decision making. Like, just be consistent and be fair. That is all that's being asked of them, and they couldn't do it.
2: Meanwhile, the two spots LSU had left open on its roster for the players in question, Daquan Wright and Xavier Harris, have now been filled. LSU announcing last night that Aiden Anding and Gabriel Relaford were added, finalizing the 105-man roster. Anding and Relaford are both injured and are not expected to play this season. It appears forecasters were spot on in predicting a below-average hurricane season. Case Kishnick reports.
4: LSU health climatologist Barry Kimes says the Atlantic Classic hasn't had a hurricane yet this year.
5: So far, we've had 5 tropical storms this season, and all these storms were very short-lived storms.
4: The record for the latest date for the first Atlantic hurricane is September 11th, accomplished in 2002 and 2013, and Keim says that will be broken.
5: Looking at the forecast from the Hurricane Center right now, it seems extraordinarily unlikely that we're going to have a hurricane between now and the 11th.
4: There were no recorded hurricanes in 1907 or 1914, but Keim says without satellites or aircraft, that distinction is dubious. I'm Case Kieschnick.
2: While Insurance Commissioner Tim Temple says Louisiana is still in an insurance crisis, many companies have lowered premiums for Louisiana customers, which is why he is urging policyholders to shop around when it's time to renew.
6: You work hard for your dollars. Make those insurance companies work hard for that premium that they charge you. And so there's savings out there for people. They're starting to see it, and we're going to keep fighting.
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8: The truck is back upright, but it is still across the median divider there. Westbound I-10 still closed at Dalrymple. You're diverted off at the Acadian exit. Now, meantime, eastbound I-10, a right lane is all that's passable. It's been this way for hours at that accident location. We are seeing a backup that currently will take you 2 hours to get through on eastbound I-10 unless you go another way. 110 still closed to government. I'm Ray Romero.
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16: More storms are in the forecast today, but they will not occur until the afternoon and evening. The AM hours are going to be pretty dry with a lot of sunshine. That is going to quickly send our temperatures into the 90s, and we will see a high temperature near 92 degrees. Then in those PM hours, we will pop some scattered showers and thunderstorms, but not everyone gets wet. These clear out overnight with lows at 74. Then we see numerous activity for Thursday. I'm meteorologist Baylen Rogers with your storm station forecast, WBRZ Channel 2.
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93 FM, WVRP, Mornings with Ryan Haldane, rolling right along. Getting you to Tommy Fauché from the Louisiana Mid-Continent Oil and Gas Association here in just a quick second, but I do need to remind you about Guarantee Health Solutions. 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Going through a rough time in her family's, in her life through her family. And the medical experience, the healthcare journey was not a pleasant one. And it's already going to be not pleasant because you're at a bad time in your life, but it can be exacerbated when the medical professionals do not treat their patients with the same level of concierge level service that they should be. She said there's got to be a better way. She worked on a better way, and she's come up with a four-pillar system that brings that concierge level of service into the medical field, brings, embedded within your company as well. If you own or work in the medical field in anywhere, like, you know, urgent care all the way up to a full-on hospital, the Guarantee Health Solutions embeds themselves in your company as basically a fractional C-suite, not employee, but employees, because they cover numerous jobs within. If you want to learn more about the system, if you want to learn more about how you can improve your medical

0: The Venezuelan deal is interesting. Obviously, you know, this has been something the Trump administration has been focused on now all year since the capturing of Maduro earlier, you know, in 2026. And, you know, the United States, you know, oil companies that are doing business in Louisiana and the U.S. have, were down in Venezuela for many, many years. And we know that there is, you know, significant untapped resource down there. And so what the federal government is doing by putting in this plan is giving the United States access to that oil through their agreement with the Venezuelans. So the question becomes, I think, to the headline you're speaking of, where does Louisiana play in that? Look, I would remind everybody, when it comes to refining capacity, Louisiana accounts for about a fifth of the nation's refining capacity, 20%. 15 refineries in Louisiana, several of which can process this heavy crude coming out of Venezuela. And so, you know, we're going to see Louisiana refineries take what product is available to them. And because they have the technology, you know, in Louisiana and across the Gulf Coast, more Venezuelan crude coming to the U.S. is a good thing. You know, there was a quote, I don't have it right in front of me, but the president mentioned Louisiana as one of the places that will be able to benefit from this Venezuelan crude. And I think that's important because, look, when the country, the president of the United States, points to Louisiana as an energy leader, it's reminding the world what we have obviously known for decades, and I talk about with you, I feel like, on a regular basis, that the world cannot meet the energy demands. We can't meet the energy demands of the world without Louisiana playing a role and at the highest levels. And, you know, I go back to when I got to Omoga here now, just a little less than 5 years ago, we were having conversations about the future of refining because the Biden administration was saying they wanted to close every refinery in America. Man, how far we have come for the people of Louisiana who depend every single day on a career in Louisiana's oil and gas industry.
1: You talked a little bit about the refining capacity here in Louisiana. How close are we to maxing out that capacity? And does Venezuelan oil push us closer to that?
0: Look, I think Louisiana refineries have been running at the highest rates possible. This has, you know, been something that's been consistent now for many years. They want to produce as much product as they can. Yes, the availability of Venezuelan oil is going to play into their mix. Look, Louisiana refineries source product from many different locations, and what is available in the market is something that they will always look towards. And so, you know, I think where there is ability, they will, which is good because, you know, the refineries, the companies, want to be able to produce as much product for consumers as possible.
1: And when it comes to, you know, the refining capacity and whatnot, is it what maxes us out first, our ability, our refining ability, or our infrastructure built out to get to said refining ability?
0: Well, look, right, you always have to be able to get product in to be able to refine it to then get product out. Look, we've made great strides in infrastructure. You're never done investing in infrastructure, however, and I think that's extremely important. Whether it's continuing to put money into existing assets and infrastructure, you know, pipeline capacity, et cetera, ports, you name it, or building out new capacity, you should always be spending more money, I think, in infrastructure because it's, you know, technology continues to get better. The refineries continue to improve and find ways to increase capacity. And so, you know, I think the demand is obviously strong, and that means our refineries will continue to run at the highest levels possible.
1: I guess what I'm asking is that can this announcement or this oil, this Venezuelan oil deal basically cause a traffic jam at Port Fouchon?
0: Yeah, I don't know about that. I mean, but I do think, look, but you know, the more predictability you have in the industry,
1: yes,
0: if you know you're going to continue to have more product available, that does allow companies then that is something that companies will consider when they're looking at future investment dollars. And no, you can't, you know, we're not building new refineries in America. We should have been. Mm-hmm.

0: But at the same time, you know, like I said, the processes get more efficient. You're always looking for places even to increase incremental capacity. And I think, you know, I think having long-term predictability in the ability to source more oil closer to home and have that availability means companies will make business decisions. Look, everybody's talking about the Venezuelan deal, and I think it's important. At the end of the day, businesses are watching markets, and they want to know that they can get feedstocks at reasonable cost. They also want to know that they can they have a demand for their product. The market, at the end of the day, dictates so much of what happens in the industry.
1: We got Tommy Foshay from the Louisiana Mid-Continent Oil and Gas Association on with us. Talking about that predictability and moving towards predictability and sustainability within this deal, is it enough predictability to create more jobs?
0: Yeah, I mean, look, predictable growth or predictable opportunity means companies retain jobs because they're continuing to invest in what they do now. And if there's going to be growth, then growth will bring new jobs. I mean, look, think about refining numbers. I'm going to give you just a couple of examples. And these are more on a regional basis, so they're not, you can't say these are all just connected to refining. But when you look at the economic study we did last year, for example, so we had studied four energy super regions across Louisiana. Two of those, our River Region Corridor, which is basically the mouth of the river to Mississippi River to Baton Rouge, and then Southwest Louisiana, because that's where we see, you know, all of our refineries. Of course, we have some petrochemical facilities in there as well. But when you look at the river corridor from Baton Rouge to the mouth of the river, you know, you have 134,000 plus energy related jobs. Large number of those directly tied to refining. Southwest Louisiana, you have 26,600 energy related jobs. Majority of those tied to large refineries. Both of those regions have refineries that can accept some of the Venezuelan crude. Those are significant job numbers just in those two regions. Other regions, of course, have pipeline jobs and port jobs and all of the, and of course, we also know that people in Lafayette may drive to Lake Charles or to Baton Rouge, and people on the North Shore will drive to St. Charles Parish. You know, we know that people move from region to region for energy jobs. And so, you know, that's where we are in 2025 numbers.
1: Yeah.
0: And we're talking about more investment and hopefully more predictable opportunity for years to come. So those numbers should go up. And that's a great thing.
1: Got just a couple minutes left with Tommy Foshay. Want to pivot real quick and just kind of get your overall, just pick your brain a little bit about what's been going on overall on the economic development front. We've seen numerous announcements recently, and not necessarily in the oil and gas world, but will have ramifications within the oil and gas world. What's been Limoges' take on some of the, you know, from the Metas to the SpaceX's to, you know, everything else that's been popping up around the state?
0: Look, at the end of the day, we're pro-Louisiana, so I think sure. You have to be excited about all of the activity. Look, even something that's not a core oil and gas job, but is in the industry, makes our ability to grow even greater. Because what we're seeing is with a lot of these projects that are coming in Louisiana, you're going to see dollars in community technical education. You're going to see dollars being spent getting kids coming out of high school educated and trained in skilled trades. That benefits everybody. And, you know, it benefits every industry. It benefits every part of Louisiana. So when I think, when you look at the overall economic development, you know, numbers coming in, this $250 billion that you hear the governor talk about, I think it is exciting. You know, I was at the SpaceX announcement. A lot of energy around that. And I think what you heard the governor say in that announcement was, and one of the reasons SpaceX is in Louisiana is because you are building upon really a foundation that was constructed because of the oil and gas industry.
1: Right.
0: In geography. And they're going to be successful because we already have an education system that knows how to train the workers they're going to need. An education system that is been built to service refineries and offshore production and large equipment transport and the construction of pipelines. And so you look at the SpaceX announcement alone, it's happening I think, because our industry has continued to be successful for over 100 years. And like I said, and it all feeds back into it, a kid in eighth grade today who decides that they want to go to a community technical college or go into even one of our four-year universities, but looking towards future industrial jobs, mm-hmm. they can take classes now in Louisiana starting in eighth grade and all through their high school career. And when they get to the end, they can decide, do they want to work for a SpaceX? Do they want to work for an offshore oil and gas company? That's all good for the future, I think, of the state. And at the end of the day, we're trying to keep more kids here at home, whether it's in our industry or not. And look, my family is a great example, but it's not a unique story. How many families in Louisiana have, you know, mom works in this industry, dad works in that industry? We need to service the whole. And I think, you know, what we're seeing with a lot of this economic development is it's going to provide opportunities for Louisiana families. And we need more families moving to Louisiana for our industry as well. Yep. We've talked about the growth. We talked about the positive future for oil and gas and energy. We need the future workforce. And when those families move here, they need to have a full range of opportunity.
1: He's Tommy Fauché with the Louisiana Mid-Continent Oil and Gas Association. Thank you so much for a couple minutes.
0: Thanks, Brian. Always a pleasure.
1: Likewise. Absolutely. We got one more break to go. Traffic's still not cleared up yet. So we'll check in with Ray, and then we'll come back with This Day in History next.
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8: Our overturned truck isn't overturned anymore. It is back right side up, but still straddling the center divider on westbound I-10 at Dalrymple. So traffic on the westbound side is still being diverted off at Acadian. It is gridlocked from Essen. Meantime, eastbound is only passing in the far right lane of traffic. We're seeing a backup that is now 6 miles before LA 415, and southbound 110 still closed to government. I'm Ray Romero.
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0: rolling right along. Yes, it's still a mess on the interstate. 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Time for this day in history. Let's roll.
1: There aren't many times when going backwards actually moves us forward, but this is one of those times. 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
0: Okay. What happened?
3: All right. So, September 9th in history. Going all the way back to 1776, the Second Continental Congress formally adopted the name United States of America.
0: Hey,
3: right, right before that, they were calling themselves United Colonies of North America. So, got a little better ring to
0: cleaner.
3: It.
0: Yep. Cleaner.
3: 1850, California was admitted as the 31st U.S. state. And in 1908, Orville Wright made the first hour-long airplane flight. In 1926, we got NBC Broadcasting Company founded. And then... I'm trying to go fast because I learned some interesting stuff researching this day in history.
0: Okay.
3: So in 1945, this is a crazy story. The first quote-unquote bug in a computer is discovered by a team of engineers, including one Grace Hopper in Cambridge, Massachusetts, when a real-life moth is removed with tweezers from a computer relay, and they taped it into the logbook as the bug.
0: That's crazy.
3: Yeah. Let's see. Eisenhower signed the first civil rights bill since Reconstruction in 57. And then in 63, Alabama Governor George Wallace served a federal injunction to stop orders of state police barring the black students from enrolling in white schools. Let's see. John Lennon released the solo album Imagine.
0: 1971.
3: And in 78, Ayatollah Khomeini called for the uprising in the Iranian army.
0: Two more quick ones. 1965, Hurricane Betsy strikes New Orleans, although tomorrow's the official land date. It was because it hit at 12:01. In 1975, Welcome Back, Carter premiered.
3: Oh, sweet, sweet. Yeah. Let's see. 2021, U.S. President Joe Biden announced the COVID-19 vaccine mandates for federal workers, contractors, large employers, all that. Yeah. You know the deal. Let me get into the birthdays, though, because this is pretty interesting. 1828. Leo Tolstoy, Russian writer known for War and Peace, Anna Karenina, this was super interesting to me. 1890, Colonel Sanders was born.
0: Holland Sanders!
3: Yeah, and listen to this. He was a lawyer early in his career. He destroyed his reputation whenever he had a courtroom brawl with his own client. And he worked odd jobs until he became owner of a Shell service station, started serving his chicken, and you know the rest. Also got Otis Redding, Hugh Grant, Adam Sandler, and Michael Bublé celebrating birthdays today.
0: Very, very good. What about deaths?
3: 1087, William the Conqueror, 1976, Mao Zedong, and in 2024, very recently, James Earl Jones.
0: Oh, wow. Add to that 1901, Toulouse-Lautrec, and 1999, Catfish Hunter.
3: Whew. Let's wrap it up. It is National Teddy Bear Day.
0: We can roll with that for sure. That's going to do it for us, y'all. If you missed any part of the show, the interviews are available. Will be available on demand at talk1073.com. We're back at it tomorrow with Mike Strain. Oh, wait. Hang on. I'm not done yet. I got to remind the folks about my thirds. That's totally my fault. Hey. All right, download the Mathurin's Rewards app. Every Wednesday is when you get the new deals. In fact, I have been so busy this morning, I haven't even checked out the new deals today. 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Oh, you know the new deal of the week? It's 99-cent apple juice. A 64-ounce Food Club apple juice, 99 cents this week over at Mathurin's. 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

0: Easy News. I'm Sherry Preston. The National Transportation Safety Board will interview both pilots of that Amazon cargo plane that skidded off the runway on Sunday, killing five people in a van at the Miami airport. The interview's coming today. ABC's Victor Okendo is there with more on what little we do know.
1: Investigators revealing black box data appears to show confusion in the cockpit during landing. The plane making a fast, unstable landing. The pilots unable to deploy the thrust reversers in time because the pilots struggle to get all the landing gear firmly down in time. The Boeing 767 crashed around 2 p.m. Sunday.
0: One pilot escaped during the burning wreckage. The first responders then pulled the second pilot out of a cockpit windshield. Both survived. The Republicans' midterm convention begins today in Dallas. Keynote speaker, President Trump on night one, President Trump on night two. Here's ABC's Jim Ryan.
2: They're warming up the mics for the more than 100 speakers hoping to fire up the GOP base. The message for voters headed into the booth November 3rd was laid out by President Trump at a recent rally in South Carolina.
3: What I really want you to do is pretend, please, that I'm on the ballot.
2: A point that he'll drive home during both nights of this fundraising event and Republican pep rally. Jim Ryan, ABC News.
0: Further concerns about the power wielded by artificial intelligence, says ABC's Elizabeth Schulze.
4: When it comes to security, more warnings are coming from inside the industry. OpenAI's chief scientist just this week wrote, "No one is prepared for how fast AI is advancing," warning AI agents could learn to evade human oversight. And a top researcher at Anthropic quit yesterday, warning by next year things could be out of control already.
0: Crude oil trading at more than $100 a barrel again as the U.S. hits five Iranian oil tankers overnight. Markets also down, the Dow down 365, S&P down 22. This is ABC News.
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man. Hi, y'all. Welcome to Moon Griffon Show. Hump day already. Wow, that was quick. I guess when you got a short work week. You know, it's great to have you with us. The Moon Griffon Show, if you don't know, folks. Great to be here. Matthew James, Tax Pro Highline. Parker. Parker's my 22-year-old producer. And Parker, you know what they promised us years ago. I mean, I heard this since I was about maybe in high school. You know what they promised us? One day, America will have a four-day work week. You think that's going to happen in my lifetime? Matter of fact, there are times it's 5 and 6 days a week. Depends on what I'm doing. And most people work like that, especially if you own your own business. If you own your own business, it's 24-7. I just want to let you know the government's, oh, one day y'all ain't going to have to work but 4 days. And by the way, you can work 4 days if you work 12 hours a day. I'm just letting you know that if you hear somebody say one day you only got to work 4 days, you're going to probably be in a special. They are people that work 4 days a week. They are people that work 4 tens. They love it. They got 3 days to play. But the average person, that's not what the average person works. But I remember when they used to tell us, one day you go to 4 day work week. I'm people going down the road right now laughing, going, yeah, I wonder when I'm going to get to that day myself. Because it may happen in your lifetime, but it might be the specific job. You know, even some schools around the country, and I don't know, I think we got some here too, 4 day school week. They go a little longer each day. And I don't know if they get Fridays or Mondays off, whatever day they get. But you ever had a 4 day school week? I'm talking about on the average. It's just 4 days a week. I think, and folks, you'd have to email me, moon@moongriffon.com. Do we have any 4 day school days, school systems in our state that's on a 4 day school system? Yeah. You know, that was just in the mindset. Well, I got thought, well, if they do that, they must be training people to go to the 4 day work week. But that's just never happened. But Labor Day gives us a 4 day work week. Whether we want it or not. So it's kind of a cool thing. But I always find the weeks after Labor Day are longer than the five-day week because you're anticipating it to be fast, and it's not. But on a regular week, you're anticipating for it to be a long week, and it goes by fast. But anyway, that's neither here nor there. By the way, I'm not going to get into this. I'm going to let the professionals that talk about lawsuits and SEC and LSU. I would love to be able to take the bet that LSU will not get kicked out of the SEC, which is a joke. This is laughable from so far out. But LSU is not necessarily just running up against the SEC right now either. So, you know, what's going to happen with all this? It don't matter. I got people blaming Lane Kiffin. Look, I'm not a big Kiffin guy personally. I think he's a hell of a coach, and I think he understands the times and the movement with NIL and the portal. And that's a guy that understands it. He's a hell of a coach. But, you know, he understands that. But I don't think he brought all this on to LSU. It's just the way it is. And bottom line is LSU's going to play. LSU's going to be who they're going to be. Whether they be at the very top, or one of the top teams, we all going to know that when the year ends. I get

0: the kick out of watching people that get excited about one game. How excited do you think Florida State was last year when they beat Alabama? They were pretty pumped, man. They were like, wow, they won four games. Now, I'm not insinuating that you won four games. That's a joke. They may be 4-0 in the first four. But, you know, just I like to wait. I like to wait and see what happens. Man, it's a long year. Things can happen. Things twist and turn. And that's what makes football and college sports so much fun, because we don't know. And when first time you think you figured it out, you miss. And that's why I laugh at experts. Somebody just said Arcadia Parish Public Schools have four-day weeks. He said they're off on Mondays. Wow, you just saw that? You pulled it up? Were they the only ones? Or did it show some other schools?
1: According to here, there's 15 school districts in Louisiana that use a four-day school week system. Acadia Parish, Avovalis Parish, Beauregard Parish, Bogalusa City Parish, Caldwell Parish, Cameron Parish, Catahoula Parish, Concordia Parish, East Feliciana Parish.
0: East Feliciana.
1: Evangeline Parish and Franklin Parish.
0: Okay, so I knew there was some. I didn't know who they were. I think a lot of them did it because of money. Because of the amount of money it takes, and they have one less day. Some kind of way, I guess, that saves money. That's fine. I knew they had some. I know other places got a lot more. But I knew Louisiana had some. I didn't realize it was 15. So that's, I think it's 64, 66 school districts. Maybe 68. I know it's 64 parishes, but there's a few more school districts, like in Wichita Parish, Wichita Parish High School, Wichita Parish System in the Monroe City. So you do have some stuff like that. So, and you had some school system break off. I didn't realize it was 15. I was thinking more like 7 or 8. But, and like the guy that just texted me, he said Acadia does it. So, anyway, good enough. Thought it was interesting that there are some schools that have turned it out, but I think they do it all for different reasons. And it makes a difference. I didn't know if parents like it or not, because if you got young kids, what do you do on the Monday if two parents go to work? Does that cost parents more money and babysit, whatever? So there's a fine line. I'm sure there's the good and the bad, like everything else. But I was just kind of curious about it because some people make profit things the best things since sliced bread. I know kids not being in school on a Monday don't hurt their feelings. I don't know about the parents, and I don't know about the school systems, and I don't know about the money, and I don't know who's happy and who's not, but I can promise you the kids are happy. They're not going to their school. Somebody says saves on buses, foods, electricity, and operational savings. So I figured it was more to do with money than actually educating kids. And that's a shame. You got to make a decision based on that. Everything ought to be based on educating kids. But some of the places you name just don't have big tax bases. And that's what happens. You start filling with money instead of what the kids need. I understand it. I get it. I just don't know how that's going to ever get better. If you don't have enough money now, how will you have enough money later? I guess if you're Richland Parish, where Meadows at, it's all going to look really good for about 3 years. After that, maybe it'll get better. Who knows? But because of all the money that came in, if SpaceX does what it says, I'm sure if a million pair of school systems are going to be inundated with a lot more money. Probably some of the other parishes around that will be inundated with a lot more money as well. Let's see. Somebody else says that long ago, Rapides Parish School went to 4-day week. And he said his wife was involved in school, said it really worked well. Okay. Well, as a student, would you rather have a 4-day school week?
2: Let's break.
0: Oh, yeah, probably so. I'm sure there's a lot of difference. That's like some people on a quarter, some people on a semester system in college. It's just different. It's the preference, what you like. Supposed to be the same number of school days and the same number of hours. That's what you're supposed to have. And they must go to school. Time to go to school, 7:30 and get off like 4. It's got to be some time deal on that as well. Interesting. I never had the 4 days. I just was told we'll work 4 days one day. And somebody laughed when I said I had somebody email and said, man, why are you worried about a four-day work week?

You don't work but 3 hours a day because I do a 3 hour radio program. You don't work. I've been told that all my life. You don't work but 2 hours a day. Why would you ever bick about your work? Yeah, you know, man, I wish it was like that. If you people only knew it's like every other job, man. You got to go work at it. Sometimes it feels really good what I do. Sometimes it don't. All right. I was picked up. You know, there hadn't been a whole lot about carbon capture lately. And why do you want to bring it up, Griffon? Well, my good friend David Cresson, who is the head of the Louisiana Chemical, CEO, president of the Louisiana Chemistry Associated Louisiana Chemistry Industrial Alliance. By the way, great guy. And I'm glad he got that job because he's really good. He's a good guy. We talked the other day, matter of fact. And he wrote Carbon Capture and Storage Will Help Louisiana's Economy. And I just, by the way, when you're getting free money from the federal government, free tax credits, I see why people write stuff like that. But whether it be oil and gas industry or chemical plants, nobody needs carbon capture. Nobody needs carbon capture storage. You never needed any of that. Chemical plants and oil and gas have been around before this crazy stuff was ever designed and admitted. It's a waste of money. It's a waste of taxpayer dollars. We are now becoming the center of energy, and mostly because of Donald Trump. And that's good. I mean, it's real good. But if you don't have carbon capture, you took away every penny for carbon capture, you still got to have a lot of energy. We still would be the center. We should be the center. You know, if we didn't have lawsuits coming out the wazoo on these oil and gas companies, we would be right there with Texas. I mean, a little bit of Louisiana. But because of the lawsuits, just run big companies out of here and run jobs out of here because that's what it's continue to do with all these crazy lawsuits. That's the problem. So I just got to kind of kick because, like I said, me and David are good friends. And I wish David would come tell us how great this is because I cannot get anybody that's pro-carbon capture to come on a program and talk about how great it is. I can't have anybody that will come on here because they always have to answer the questions. Is it driven because of the economy? Is it driven because of a need? Is it driven because of a demand? Or is it driven because the federal government has put so much money out there to save the planet? And it's not going to save the planet. So, like I said, and by the way, I'm not fussing at David. David's like everybody else. They're going to defend the industries. They're going to defend it because there's so much money in it. That's the only reason. You take out the federal money, nobody's talking about the stupidity of putting stuff under the ground, just leaving it there and calling that economic development when you don't have to do that. We need carbon. We need carbon dioxide in the atmosphere. We don't have to store it. We don't have to put it anywhere. We don't have to liquefy it. We don't have to put it in the ground. We need it. And we need lots of it. And it's not a dangerous pollutant. Hell, we breathe it out of our mouths. And nobody has to do anything. The environment's taken care of. I mean, they've had enough laws and rules to take care of the environment. We don't need anything like this. But I get a kick out of it because, you know, if I was getting subsidies for something, I would be bragging about that because of the subsidies I'm getting. Just the way it is. It's nothing to do with what you need, not as good, it's going to help the economy, nothing. Just part of that free money that I keep telling y'all we don't have. The federal government's broke. All right, we got to take a break. 844-766-6607 is a Matthew James Tax Pro Hotline. Take a break. We'll be right back.

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0: 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Hi, y'all. Welcome back. It is the Moon Griffon Show on a beautiful hump day, 844-766-6607. Matthew James Tax Pro Hotline. So remember when Jelly Roll, who I like, who's just got a heck of a story, heck of a ministry, goes on Jimmy Fallon. Of course, they put the script. He read it, and he popped Donald Trump. That's not what the problem was. His fans started beating back on him for popping Donald Trump. He basically told them, don't listen to my music. Get away. Do whatever I want to do. You ain't got to listen. He told the people that basically made him famous, take a flying rip. And I said, man, why are these actors and football players and all these sports, but why do they want to get involved in something? And I always thought Michael Jordan did it the best way when I asked him. They wanted him to get on all this racial stuff and all this leftist society stuff. And Michael Jordan worth a few billion dollars now. And Michael Jordan didn't get involved, and they would always cut him down. Mostly blacks were cutting him down. And the media was cutting him down because he didn't want to get involved and take a stand on something. And they finally pinpointed him. He said, look, Republicans buy tennis shoes too. In other words, oh, this is a business. Why would I want to run some people off? And I always thought, wow. I said, the guy's got his priorities. Why get him? I said, Jelly Roll goes out there and makes a complete rear end of himself. That's fine. We all do that. And nobody more guilty than me. But, man, you don't tell your listeners that listen to you. People that I know hate me or don't really listen to me to try to fight me, I don't care if they ever listen. I'll tell them that. I'll say, man, go listen to something else. But somebody that's a fan of the program that likes the program, listens to the program, I would never tell that to. They can just disagree with me. I went round and round with people. There's nothing wrong with that. But he turns around and says that. So, first of all, he loses all kind of people that were following him and big fans of him. Now the National Police Group, Blue Lives Matter, drops Jelly Roll from a Mar-a-Lago fundraiser event. They're dropping him from the fundraiser event. They disinvited him after the country singer told supporters of President Donald Trump during Jimmy Kimmel Live monologue that he did not want them as fans and they should stop listening to his music. They just go, why did you do that? What happens is, and this is just my opinion, people that become famous, and this is not everybody because it's not true. Every rich person is the Democrats think they're all bad, and it's none of that's true. But these people become famous, and they think they can do no wrong. So they have at that point, they have a right to say anything they want to. You can't. You have a right to put your foot in your rear end and your mouth anytime you want to when you become famous. You have that right. You have a legal right to do that, and he did it. The singer, whose real name is Jason Bradley DeFord, unleashed an invective toward Republicans and MAGA fans and President Trump and his supporters while filling in for Jimmy Kimmel, calling Trump all kind of names. Now, the backlash is continuing as the planners of the pro-police fundraiser have removed Jelly Roll from the guest performance list. Took the extra count on Friday to tell the singer, we're done, you're fired. As he disinvited Jelly Roll to be participated in an event planned at Trump's resort. The fundraiser for Federal Law Enforcement Officers Foundation that takes care of families of wounded and fallen officers kicked out of that event. It's like James, that's worse than James Carville being kicked off of ESPN, which he was the only one I know ever got kicked off ESPN. People still celebrating James Carville. Anyway, this is kind of a, and like I said, it's not what he said, because I know what they were doing. You know, it wasn't. It was him telling his fans, take a flying rip, get the heck out of here. So anyway, so now another actor, performer, who for some reason wants to play politics. You know, I remember the Dixie Chicks, George Bush, W. They went after Bush, and the Dixie Chicks are no more. Or they're called the Chicks or something now, but man, they were really heading a great direction in country music. And maybe they're still good. Maybe they make a lot of money. I don't hear nothing about them anymore. All right, let's take a break, Park. 844-766-6607. 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
3: 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On this Wednesday, I'm thinking about the media frenzy surrounding the midterm elections. The corporate press is collapsing. Ratings are terrible on television. It's actively advocating for the Democratic Party, as everybody knows, which it should not be doing. If you're only going to root for one team, that's not journalism. The press is doing everything it can to help the progressives with the midterms. It's painfully obvious to any fair-minded American. Now, these people have made a nice living for 10 years telling the public that Donald Trump is the devil. Their entire business model is based on that, at least on television. I expect this will continue until at least the November vote and probably until President Trump leaves office. Why? Because the journalism industry in this country no longer cares about getting answers from either party. That is not only dishonest, it's very bad for the Republic. The folks deserve a fair and honest press. There are long odds against that because there is so much money to be made by hating Donald Trump. And the founding fathers could never have perceived that. 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That is the Morning O'Reilly Update. More analysis later on.
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2: It is me, Moon Griffon. Great to have you with us. Matthew James, Tax Pro Hotline, 844-766-6607. All right, Labor Day is coming gone. So in Louisiana, we have congressional races, six congressional races, and a United States Senate race. I just want to remind people again, election is November with a December runoff in the congressional races. There are some other local races. I've seen some judge races and things like that. So you have to pay attention to your ballot. Number two, voting starts in about 6 weeks. So you'll be voting early in, late October, and then we'll have a week early voting, a week off, and then we'll have the election day, which will be Tuesday, because of the national election. The reason why I bring this up is that we have a Senate race that I want people to understand once again that it's a one vote on the Senate race, because we did have closed primaries in the Senate. That's the one where Bill Cassidy was not completely off. It's 76% of the people voting against him in a Republican closed primary. Julia Letlow came out on top of that race, and Julia Letlow is a Republican. Mr. Smith is the Democrat. And of course, I think we need to go off of Julia, but I want people to realize that this is a one-shot deal. I've seen races before where people protest voted. And I tell you who got in a runoff with a protest vote. David Duke. And you can't play with fire in this one, because there's the protest vote now, and people that's not going to go vote, and I've heard from people. You need to go vote for Ms. Julia Letlow. No matter how some of you people feel, she got the nomination, and she's the one that needs to win this election. And if you sit back and don't go vote, giving the Democrats another socialist Democrat to go vote with them, and it doesn't matter if the gentleman, because he called him one on the program, says he's not. When he gets with the Democrat Party in Washington, he becomes a socialist Democrat. This is where they're driving. This is what the train that's driving that party now. So you got to realize that, yeah, you can go take a protest vote, or don't go vote, or even go to vote against it, and you're making a major, major mistake. Or don't go vote at all. Now, you can say, well, Moon, the hell with you. I get it. I'm doing what I want to do. I get that. You can. You can do whatever you want. You don't have to vote. You go vote against it to show your sign of that you're protesting. I'm telling you, Duke got in a protest vote because people were mad at the people that were in the race. But here's the problem with this. There's no runoff in the Senate race. I cannot tell you folks, I've good folks in Louisiana enough, and it's just a two different races. The congressional races and any of the local races, if you don't get 50% plus one, there's going to be a runoff. A lot of people feel like in the 5th and 6th, there's going to be a runoff. Whether it is or not, I don't know. Voting ain't started. But in the Senate race, we've already had to close primaries. Whoever gets the most vote, win. So here's what happens. And let's just say you got a percentage of people that don't go vote, percentage of people go vote for the Democrat, and a percentage of people, okay, that Ms. Letlow gets. And let's just say the Democrat had got 45%. And Ms. Letlow got 44%, and there's other candidates going to be on the ballot. There's only one Republican and one Democrat, and that's what the closed primary did. But there'll be no parties and people like that that'll run. And let's just say you decide, well, I ain't voting for neither one of them. I'm just going to vote for this alternative party. I'm going to send a message. And you send a message, and the Democrat gets 44% or 45%, and Ms. Letlow was to get 1% lower than that. That person wins. There is no runoff. There is no 50% plus one. Well, I thought in an election you got to get 50%. Yes. But if you think about the presidential election, Bill Clinton won twice with less than 50% vote. He got 43 the first time and about 48, 49 the second time. Because we had a closed primary system. Every state, every state got a chance to vote. And, you know, Bill Clinton had more votes than George Herbert Bush. And then he beat, I forget who he beat the second, I don't remember all the people, but he beat Bush the first time to win, and then he ran against somebody else, and Ross Perot was in that vote. And Ross Perot got 19% the first time. I think he got 9% the second time. And what happens is, you don't have to have 50% plus one. And in our Senate race this year, you do not have to have 50% plus one. Whoever gets the most votes is going to win the Senate race. And the reason I say that is, and I've just heard from you, I ain't voting. I'm mad about it. Well, you know what? Giving in to the Democrats. Now, this ain't the Democrats of Bill Clinton and before. This is Barack Obama Democrats. This is socialists. This is the Marxist type. Okay, that's the new progressive movement. And the Democrats already said we're bringing the Democrat socialists into the tent. That's Fidel Castro. That's how he started. So you play around with these numbers, and I'm glad to see they're getting ready to start advertising and doing the things that they need to do.

into that. Let's say you're foolish enough to buy into that. And some people are. He get to Washington, D.C. You think he going to vote pro-life? You think they're going to let him vote pro-life? No. They're going to let him vote anyway. He's going to vote whatever Chucky Schumer, the rest of the gang, or AOC, whoever tells him how to vote. He wouldn't be Mr. Conservative Democrat in Washington, D.C. When they get up there, they're going to do what the Democrats tell them to do. Because if you notice right now, especially with Trump in, 99.9% of the votes, the Democrats are going to be against him, and that's how you have to vote. You don't get no money. You can't raise any money. He's not going to vote with the Republicans. None. Trump, none. No matter how he campaigns back home when he goes there. So, if, and I know Bill Edwards was bad. He was a bad governor. He did whatever he had to do. Pro-life, he had to be pro-life as a governor. Boy, as a United States senator, that dude would walk the party line. He would no doubt walk the party line. He didn't run against Bill Edwards like everybody thought he would because he got slacked. Because we wouldn't send it a Democrat. But with closed primaries, it's a different. You got to view it differently. It's a one. We got one shot now in the November election. So when some of these candidates move, you know, I expect Scalise and Higgins and Mike Johnson and Troy Carter to move and win the first round. I think they'll win. People better go vote. But in the fifth and sixth, it may not work that way. So you can have runoffs. But not in the Senate race. And I got to get Nancy on here as well. She can explain it as well. This is a one vote deal. We got one shot. We got one shot to send a Republican to help the president. One. In Louisiana. We don't have two. We don't have a runoff. There is no runoff. Whoever gets the most votes, whether it's over 50% or less. Now, somebody said, well, you think she'll win? Yeah, I think she's going to win. They know some people nervous because they got people out there that don't want to go vote. And I just don't understand how not voting or sending a Democrat and teach somebody a lesson helps any cause whatsoever out there. I don't see how it helps any cause. So I'm just saying, ladies and gents, you need to make sure you go vote. It's really, really close. When I say close, I'm talking about the voting time. And this ought to not be a big deal. I don't think they will invest a bunch of money into the Democrat. But if they see where people ain't going to vote, I have no interest, and they think the turnout's going to be really low, they might turn around and invest some money in it. I don't think they will. You know, but we're going to see. But I don't want you to think that, well, I just won't go vote. I'm not worried about it. So-and-so is going to win. Julia's going to win. She needs to go vote for her. If you're not going to vote for her, vote against the Democrat at least. Because when the Democrat gets up, I don't care how nice of a person they are. I don't care how conservative or how middle of the road you think a person is. When they get to Washington, D.C., there is no middle of the road. You're either way left or you're right of center. There is no other alternative. And it doesn't matter how you got there in your state and what you're doing. Bill Edwards could go be a United States Senator from California right now, and he'll walk in total line. Because that's a lack of principles. So, anyway, I'm just telling you, I've been wanting to talk about it for days now to keep reminding people, not voting doesn't serve the cause. Not voting doesn't help anybody. And you can make the argument, moon, voting ain't helped much either. I get it. But we got to vote for people and hold them. Listen, we held Bill Cassidy responsible for what he did. And he will not be the Senate in a few months. That's what you have to do. If you don't like somebody in the closed primaries, is where you be. All right, we got to take a break. You're listening to the Moon Griffon Show. Please go vote. It's coming up soon. We'll take a break. We'll be right back.

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10: Hello all, welcome to the Moon Griffon Show. Welcome back. This is not Moon Griffon. I don't know if you can tell the difference in the voice. I think I sound pretty good. But he didn't make it. He's running in right now. But he knew I had it covered for him. I think I'm starting to sound like him a little bit.
2: Man, I did call over there with them sales people. And we start talking about making money. Being a nice guy, an entrepreneur type guy. What do you want me to do?
10: Hey, I got it. I got you.
2: I went to one and I was saying, hey, I got another deal over here. I said, okay. So I ran over there and I thought, well, holler at me. They really hollered at me. Nice guy like me. Anyway, great to have you back with us. 844-766-6607. It is a Matthew James tax problem. I'm trying to catch my breath. I heard that holler, and I thought, man, I'm in trouble. Anyway, sorry about that, folks. That's all on me. All right, so anyway, I got that third election deal. I may have Nancy on to talk a little bit about it. Just don't want anybody to miss on an opportunity. I know people are mad. One of the things that closed primaries

0: supposed to help is people getting over being mad. You know, one of the things that what happened, like in a closed open primary, jungle primary, like we normally have the jungle primary, is that, and I'll go back to Edwards as both wins. If you'd have been in a closed primary, and it would happen in March, April, May, when it did was May, June, because they moved it back. You have 4, 5, 6 months, almost 6 months, till everything settled down, let everything calm down. In the closed jungle primary, it's 30 days, you're running again. You have no time to make up. You remember when he first ran, the legendary backstabber Jay Darden, Scott Angel, the dipstick, and they went full force against David Vetter. Vetter had no time to go sit down and talk with him or nothing. Jay had his job already lined up to be, which I predicted as people got mad at me, that Jay Darden would be right there beside the bellboy the whole way he was. And Scott Angel did the same thing. And they took what they said because their goal was Edwards was going to be in the runoff. It was a matter of who won the Republicans and who they were going to beat each other up. So the closed primary was supposed to fix that a little bit because they were doing this all over the country. And what they found out is if you had some time in between, you could actually go sit down and talk to somebody. You could apologize. You do whatever it takes to get them back on board. Sometimes it didn't work. I get it. Like, I don't think, somebody let me know. I haven't paid attention to the Texas race except from a distance and sent it. Is Conyon, I even say his name, Cornyn, has he turned around and endorsed Paxton or is he against him? You can email me moon@moongriffon.com. I'm just kind of curious. Well, what you were supposed to do was allow some time in between, and then you can go talk to each other. And then Edwards backed in a second time. Eddie Rispone just flat out had more money and just wiped Ralph Abraham down. He only beat him by a few votes. Ralph had 321,000 votes, but 30 days, you're running again. And if you had 6 months, maybe Rispone could have talk to Ralph Abraham. Maybe the people could have decided, you know what, we need to get rid of Edwards. And we needed to, and Edwards only won by 40,000 votes. I mean, it's a win's a win. It don't matter how much you win by. They knew they were gone, but they didn't. But that was one of the things that the closed primary, they were hoping. Okay, they were hoping would happen. Somebody says, Cornyn has stayed out, but his campaign manager endorsed Tallarico. I know that. No, not only endorsed him, he's working for him. Yeah, I know. That's nuts. So anyway, that was one of the things they were hoping to do and accomplish by having closed primaries. That way you don't have a 30-day turnaround period. People like Bill Edwards win and they say they're conservative and all they want to do is raise taxes. You know, so. And federal money, man, that's what he lived off of. So that's why you're hoping that, I'm just hoping to change a few people's minds that saying, I'm not voting. If you don't vote and this thing goes south, you're not going to like the results. You can't win by voting or not voting against Ms. Ledlow. We can't win. We have no chance at that point. So I'm just telling people they need to get out there and vote. All right, let's see. We got Joe out of Lafayette. Joe, what's up?
1: Hey, Moon, I wanted to give you a call. I don't know if you're aware, but WWL TV in New Orleans has a reporter named Rachel Hanley. And if you ever watch any of her reports, she's clearly, you know, an indoctrinated kid out of college who's now calling herself a reporter. And WWL, of course, their newsroom is obvious. It's been hijacked by woke-minded, you know, insurgents pretending to be journalists. And apparently she's hit the road and showed up in Vermilion Parish, Karen Crow. She's interviewing companies who have contracts with SpaceX now. And then she turns around to the hit piece on them about how they're going to make so much money off this, you know, quote, bad deal.
0: By the way, Joe, there are going to be a lot of people make money off this deal. And there are going to be a lot of people and a lot of businesses, which is just the way.
1: And that's a great thing.
0: That's a good thing.
1: These businesses
0: that's right.
1: are going to pay taxes. And yeah. they're going to pay taxes.

0: taxes. So what their whole angle is now is this, you know, this woke communist hate for Musk is simply because his platform allows freedom of speech. And this is a threat to them. Imagine had Musk not gone ahead with Biden and censored everyone like the White House under Biden was requesting.
1: Oh, no, they would love that.
0: It would be that he'd be here.
1: You know what? They would love it, man.
0: Now, right?
1: Yeah, you know, they're not, here's the thing, and I'm glad you called. They're not interested in what's really happening. They've taken somebody they hate, like they do with Trump, Musk, whatever, and then they go find out anything they can twist and turn. That's why I keep saying, Joe, if you listen to this program enough, that the First Amendment right of the free press is the most abused amendment that we have. They abuse the hell of it.
0: Well, when you look back at Lenin and the writings of Lenin and all the communists in the 20s and beyond that, they always spoke about how they had to stop freedom of speech, the family unit, God. So, you know, to watch these Marxists work today and you know, Audacity is a George Soros company. He bought WWL Radio, and I'm not sure who owns WWL TV now, but this ain't Angela Hill's WWL anymore. You know, this ain't your daddy's WWL. These kids are out of college. They're woke. They're filling up newsrooms across the country, and they come out and pretend to be journalists, and a lot of, you know, they're going to come to the conservative bastion of Acadiana, and they're going to do these interviews, and people are not really aware of who they're talking to.
1: No, I agree. But they, listen, that's what their job is, and that's why the First Amendment has been so abused. They're not reporting the truth. They're not worried about the Republic. These are the same ones that are supporting the Iran war against the United States. I think everything you're saying is right on the money. By the way, I have no problem with people making money and making lots of it. I ain't jealous of one person. Good for them. Hey, good for them.
0: Absolutely.
1: I'm pulling.
0: Great thing SpaceX is here.
1: Joe, I'm pulling for them, and I hope some of them fall in my face. That's just the way it is, brother.
0: Absolutely.
1: All right.
0: I just wanted to bring to attention WWL is in town, so, you know, everybody keep your eyes out.
1: Yeah, I'm not surprised at all. But like I said, I'll never be jealous of somebody making money, making a lot more than me. I don't take much. Remember, I'm in radio, Joe. We get excited when minimum wage goes up. We got to go. Thanks for the call. Well, we do get excited with minimum wage. Parker's over there working for me. I'm paying him minimum wage at least. $20 a minimum wage, $15, $20. Oh, you want to be paid $7. Oh, man, you're going to go down 2 or 3 times what it is. All right, we got to take a break. More to come. Luke Griffon Show. Don't go nowhere.
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5: I'm Sherry Preston. Oil is now trading at $101 a barrel. The worldwide standard Brent crude hitting that mark today amid more back and forth strikes between the U.S. and Iran. ABC Chief White House Correspondent Mary Bruce has more.
6: The U.S. overnight hitting 5 Iranian oil tankers, saying the strikes are in response to Iran shooting at American warships. Iran then firing at a U.S. base in Jordan, which the U.S. says was ineffective. This war is now in its 7th month, and the president says Iran is being, quote, punished greatly, but Iran shows no signs of backing down.
5: The NTSB today will interview the pilots of the Amazon cargo plane that skidded off the runway at Miami International Airport over the weekend, killing five people in a cleaning van. Then later today, we'll hear what was said in the cockpit.
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5: NTSB Chair Jennifer Homendy. New Apple CEO John Ternus will hold his first event a little later this afternoon, and added he's widely expected to introduce the world's first foldable iPhone.
8: We don't know how much the rumored folding iPhone will cost, but the expectation is it'll be quite a lot. In fact, the research firm TrendForce estimates prices on the existing iPhone Pro models will be high as well, going up between $150 and $200 compared to last year. It comes amid a shortage in computer memory driven by demand from the AI sector.
5: ABC's Mike Dubusky, an AI researcher at Anthropic, has quit, posting on X that he's worried about the future of humanity. Here's ABC's Elizabeth Schulze.
9: He wrote that the people building AI earnestly believe that it could kill us all by the end of the decade. This is not a marketing stunt. A current Anthropic team leader responded, saying we really do earnestly believe AI could kill all humans, adding he thinks it's a greater than 10% chance of that over the next decade.
5: Checking the markets, the Dow is down 313 points this hour. You're listening to ABC News.
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Move the Phone Show. Matthew James, Tax Pro Hotline, 844-766-6607. Appreciate your call. Yeah, there's anytime you have projects that come in, I want people to cut it down. I'm not talking about carbon capture because that ain't worth a crap, but any kind of projects, there's going to always be some people who try to tear it down. The SpaceX thing is a real deal, and people are already moving toward that direction. I've talked, you know, the United States, the creative, since we are a republic, and we're still a free country, we're not a socialist Marxist country yet, a socialist democratic country. The ideas that people are coming up with, and you folks have heard it too, you can even email me some if you want to, because a lot of people have, the idea of jobs that are going to be created from the jobs with people thinking out the box, buying property, building, I heard there's a buddy, he's got a camp, he's selling the camp, he's going to get about three times for the camp than he paid for it, and the guys are coming in, going to knock his camp down, they're going to build some little apartment-like stuff, not a bunch of apartments, but just like four places people can come stay. They get sit on their porch and watch the rockets be launched. Is that not creative? That's pretty cool. I've heard several people say they're going to get into the business of, these party barges in boats. And you can go on a four-hour party barge, okay, and they give you something to drink and eat and all, and you ride out there and you sit there and you watch rockets. You watch these rockets launch. Be people all over the world coming. I've had several people tell me they would. I know people that have already got domains already pulled off to be creative to make sure that they can get involved in what SpaceX is doing. And in America, you can do that. You know, you couldn't have done this in Cuba. I don't even know if you can do it in Europe. I don't know if you can do it in Canada. But in America, you can still do it. Russia and China, I'm sure you can't do it. Government has to own it. But I'm just thinking, man, the people, and it's the people in Louisiana, creative people as we are, just coming up with ways that they won't be part of SpaceX and building it and things of that nature. But they've already come up with ways to form a small business so they can make money so they can get involved in there. I know of several restaurants that have already getting ready to order or have ordered catering trucks. Okay? Trucks where they can go on site and start serving people, construction workers, whatever, to eat. And then invite them to their restaurants at night when they're off work. And are just trying to come up with ways so they can go take advantage of it. I love it. I think it's great. If you can come up with something that somebody else is not doing first, man, it's it lights out for you. And so that's America. That's Louisiana. That's what we do. That's what you do in a free country. You don't do this if you're not free. So that's the buzz of SpaceX. Now, of course, the big construction company, roads coming through. I mean, there's so much stuff that's got to happen still. But and as Joe said, is WWL writing a piece because they don't like Elon Musk? You know, I told y'all a while ago, I'm not a gigantic Kiffin guy. I never have been. But so what you do, pull against LSU? No. Still pull for the Tigers. You don't have to like or fall in love with somebody. But there's something about people on the left. If you don't like Donald Trump, then anything Trump touches, a family member,

or friends, anybody that votes with him, you just drive them all into the grave. That's just not the way it ought to be. But that's what the media does. The most abused amendment is the First Amendment, freedom of the press. They've abused it, misused it, and they continue to do that. Instead of just going to find out the truth. You know, it always amazes me when you read stories about they hope Iran wins because they hate Trump. They're pulling for the devil. And that's the kind of things that when Joe called, that's what he basically was talking about. So you got somebody out there looking for investigative teams to talk about how bad everything's going to be. And I know this for a fact, in everything and anything, okay, there's always good and bad. It's just the way it is. But they're not going to stop SpaceX because some reporter from WWL goes down there and wants to make a big deal about it. Probably a climate activist, climate right person that's doing that because that's what you get them from a lot, from the left. And so, by the way, somebody did make a good point. They said when they're shooting off all these rockets, let me see if I can read this. Let's see if I can find it real quick. He said 1 week worth of rocket launches at SpaceX would wipe out the entire amount of carbon capture they would bury in Louisiana in total. Said, I don't know if this is scientifically, but sounds like a good educated guess. I agree. What they going to do about carbon capture? SpaceX going today? Oh, my God, we got to have carbon capture. Can't do that to the planet. Anyway, it's amazing what we got. By the way, President now is asking the Supreme Court to permit voter verification system ahead of midterms. He's asking the Department of Justice, asking the Supreme Court of the United States to intervene, allow government to use an updated verification system known as the SAVE program to remove foreign nationals and other ineligible voters from state voter rolls. Okay. Foreign nationals and other ineligible voters. Okay. Who and why? I can't get my arms around this. Why would anybody, Republican or Democrat, white or black, male or female, or in between male and female, whatever you are, why would you be against those two things? No foreign nationals. And if you're not eligible to vote, you can't vote. Why is it pushed by the Democrat Party and the media again? I saw a story today where one of the Democrats said Donald Trump's trying to get rid of free and fair election. What is free and fair about illegals voting in our elections? I mean, that's all it says. We're going to make sure everybody's legal citizen to vote. He's asking the Supreme Court to step in, and unfortunately, they're probably foolish enough to say, no, we're not going to do that. We gave power to the states. I get it. But, man, if you have illegals voting in elections, see, they've convinced the media, the Democrats have, that that's not a problem. They convinced them that it's not a problem. The reason why they change voter rules and voter laws in some of these states and these local municipalities is because they don't want it to be a problem. So just like in 2020, it ensures nothing else. Change the rules of cheating and you can win. That's why when President Trump and them try to do something about it, the state courts and these federal courts and these federal judges that Schumer bragged about, we got them on there to stop Trump's agenda, they keep voting the wrong way. It doesn't make any sense. So if you talk to the average Democrat, they would say, do you have a problem with showing your ID and proving who you are? 80% of the country believes that we ought to have IDs. How come then in some of these states they don't want this? And folks, the only logical choice is they want to cheat. And yes, they do. Remember the Democrat from Michigan says, if we have to do the SAVE Act, we might not ever win an election again. What the hell are you doing? You know, if people at Obama, what was that? I don't forget the president that said, it ain't how you vote, it's who counts the vote. And they got a system in place to count votes. I always said that, though. Almost 99% of the time, we got a close election between a Republican and a Democrat. I don't care if the Republican is winning by 200,000 votes. If they're going to get the count for a week or two, they're going to find the votes to beat the Republicans. Who was the comedian? Al Franken. They counted for days to make sure Al Franken won that Senate seat in Minnesota.
days. They did the same thing with Biden in all the swing states. You know? I still can't get over the fact that Georgia had 10,000 votes more for Joe Biden than it did Donald Trump. That's almost impossible. And then Trump comes back 4 years, 3 years ago, 2 years ago, and he wins big in Georgia. And it all had to do with Fulton County, where the Democrats run and rule. And everybody saw the film and the voting late and the ballots coming in late. I think it's also ridiculous for them to send ballots out to everybody if you're not a legal voter. That's what they do in California in some of these places. Everybody gets them. And then when they get to harvest the votes, they're going precinct by precinct. There are a lot of people to go find out, and they got people that don't want to vote. And they harvest them votes, and they get them votes and go drop them off. And they're going to vote Democrat almost every time. You know? So I think all these ways to register to vote is ridiculous. It just doesn't make any sense. They got people that don't want to go vote. But boy, when you get them on a ballot, you can find a way to get them to vote, whether they voted or not. Especially when harvest. All these things have made it scary to me. But yet the Democrats don't see anything wrong with it because they're the ones benefiting from it. If Republicans ought to, if you can harvest votes, Republicans ought to come up with a system to harvest votes, just like they do in the same areas. You got to beat them to it. You just got to do it. But really, nobody should be doing that. You ought to have to go vote. You ought to have to go vote at the polls. And the mail-in ballots are definitely a no-no on universal mail-in ballots. But I never have to do that ever in the history of the world again. But all those things don't matter to the left. So the president's only asked the Supreme Court to just make sure everybody's legal voting. So why should the Supreme Court not rule? Matter of fact, if the Democrats ever get and take the court back over, or the Democrats, one of the reasons they want to add four justices, because they don't see them taking in control anytime soon, anytime in the next 10, 15 years. So they just go do it automatically. I want you to remember all this. When Republicans set back and these justices didn't want to rule in these cases, and it comes back to haunt them. They ought to want to rule in these cases, because if you don't rule when the Democrats get in charge and the ideology that they're putting in there that has nothing to do with the Constitution, they're going to rule the way they want to rule, despite what the Constitution says. All right, we got to take a break. Jason Isaac will join us, American Energy, when we get back after 10:30. You don't want to miss that. He's always good. We'll take a break. We'll be right back.

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8: Hi, y'all. Welcome back. It is the Moon Griffon Show. Great to have you with us. 844-766-6607. Matthew James, Tax Pro Hotline. Is that somebody at toll-free? Okay. Not yet. Just put them on. That's good. This is the one I was telling you. 11th hour representative, Joe Negus. It's N-E-G-U-S-E. Democrat, Colorado. Said President Trump attempting to subvert free and fair elections. In my view, efforts to subvert free and fair elections is a great chaos and doubt about the mail ballot system. No, sir. We should never have a mail-in system. Very seldom. Military. You know, some older people, that's it. This guy says almost everybody, and this is what happened in Colorado, very liberal, leftist, progressive state. He said the vast majority of Coloradans that I represent, rural Colorado and suburban Colorado, vote by mail. It's tried and true system, and clearly Donald Trump would like to create enough fear among the broader electorate so that less people participate in the end of the day. I have every expectation at the end of the day that the mail ballot system that has served Colorado so well and so many Americans across the country will ultimately endure the vindicated by the courts. By the way, folks, why does this guy think it's a great system? Why do you think he thinks it's a great system? I'll tell you why. Democrats are winning with mail-in systems. Just telling you. That's why it's they were losing with the mail-in system, they would be 100% against the mail-in system. Republicans know we lose in a mail-in system for the most part. I didn't say 100%. We lose in a mail-in system. The year that Biden won with COVID, we had 6-foot distance and wearing masks, all made up. We're going to do mail-in voting because people didn't want to go to the polls. My prediction is people would have went to the polls. The Trump voter would have went. They had to make it convenient for the leftists.

And that's what happened in the election because of mail-in vote. So they win with mail-in voting. I'm telling you right now, the left will always win with mail-in voting. If they ever start doing it on a computer, they're really going to win. So, yeah, they for it. Yeah, most of their people vote for it. He's in a congressional district. He's got 700-something thousand people. That 300,000-400,000 voters. Or maybe it's 771,000, somewhere like that. They win, and you like the system you win it by. It's probably why some people don't want to change up systems everywhere. By the way, I don't know if y'all saw this. So we keep up with this illegal stuff. We've talked about it 1,000 times, had 1,000 guests on it. Y'all been watching these other countries that were way ahead of us with all these illegals coming out of their country. 90% of Spain blame Morocco for illegal migrant invasion. Okay? This has been going on before it happened here. The stance expressed by overwhelming majority of respondents stands in contrast with socialist Prime Minister Sanchez, who claims there's not enough evidence to accuse the regime for responsibility for the invasion. See, folks, they went through this invasion, and it's hurting their country. But everywhere, it's like this everywhere. Britain is on the brink of serious civil disturbance over illegal crisis. In the wake of impromptu protests, Portsmouth and Sunday evening, which saw hundreds of Britons attempt to block illegal migrants from being brought into the country. Reform UK leader has urged the government to act swiftly to stop the boats or face the prospect of serious civil disobedience. See, once again, this is what the Democrats did. Obama's third term and Joe Biden. This is what happens. Everywhere it's been tried with illegals flooding your country goes down. It just flat out goes down. And we had this happen in the United States under Joe Biden, Obama's third term. Everywhere. Go read about it anywhere you want to. Go read about what's going on in France, Europe, and places. Go read about what they do. Go read about how they're taking over. And so, once again, we were never like those countries. We look more like them now, which is a failure on our part because they failed countries with what they have. It's like with the debt. All these countries ran all this debt up. We had to catch up. So we decided we'll do it over the last 20 years. Since Barack Obama entered. They ran up on a drum, too. Anyway, it's just amazing. All right, when we get back, Jason Isaac. Don't go nowhere. You don't want this. All about Indy.

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2: I'm Joan Burns in the Talk 107.3 Baton Rouge Newsroom. Louisiana is making great strides in getting the upper hand on opioid-related deaths. Here's Andrew Greenstein.
3: Louisiana Deputy Health Secretary Dr. Pete Krogan says opioid deaths in the state are significantly down in the last 4 years.
4: We are down 59% compared to 2022.
3: Dr. Krogan says while part of that had to do with the fact that Louisiana was among the country's leaders in opioid-related deaths in 2022, proactive measures should also be credited for the steep drop.
4: Getting Narcan into the hands of first responders. And then we've launched several programs that have increased access to the treatment for addiction.
3: I'm Andrew Greenstein.
2: Louisiana's insurance crisis continues as premiums are unaffordable for many. That's according to Insurance Commissioner Tim Temple. But Temple says there is some positive news. Thanks to changes in state law, he says premiums are down for many.
5: I think it's 12 companies now have taken a rate decrease on homeowners. We've had 50 companies take a rate decrease on private passenger auto.
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0: Hi, hello, welcome back. It is the Moon Griffon Show, always pumped up. 844-766-6607, Matthew James Tax Pro Hotline. A guy living a high carbon lifestyle, Mr. Jason Isaac, CEO of American Energy. How you doing, Jason?
10: I'm doing great, living a high-carbon lifestyle, just like you, wishing the rest of the world could, too.
0: Yeah, I kind of snuck out yesterday in my boat, you know, put some old carbs out there, and the thunder shower sent me back in. I ain't going to say I got wet, but it looked like I'd stayed in the swimming pool all day, man. I got popped, and thank God, man, a lightning started in, but I got off the water in time. That was, I had caught 10 bass in a couple hours, and I already was having a good time. And I hadn't been in a month. I talk about it a lot, Jason. I don't go a lot. And then all of a sudden, here come the thunder showers. But anyway, I went out there and sucked it up and had a good day.
10: Yeah, my best fishing's always been when the weather's bad or getting ready to get really bad.
0: Yeah, it was. It got kind of rough. And I told myself, and a buddy was in my 10 minutes before, I said, you ought to go now. I should listen to myself every now and then. You know, I fuss at people all the time for not listening to me. But I don't even listen to me.
10: Sometimes we're our own worst enemy.
0: I'm telling you, thank God for the Lord, I promise you. Anyway, so American energy sector, growing worker shortage by 2035. So let's talk about this because it's all about energy. Louisiana's part of that. So let's talk about it. What's going on?

0: Yeah, absolutely. I mean, this is something that the energy industry itself has exposed over the last decade. I've done some work to advance this in public schools throughout the country to get kids accreditation, these certifications for plumbing, electric, welding, HVAC work, working on diesel engines. And the numbers that we're turning out from high schools around the country is just really, really low. And some of this stuff requires a lot of equipment, a lot of expense, and the school districts can't afford it. And that's one of the great things about school choice, the scholarship for kids. They can take some of this money, they can go to trade schools and get these really good professions that pay $80,000 a year at 18 years old. And I've joked, I'm kind of glad this wasn't around when I was young, because I'd have bought motorcycles and boats and sank the boats and the motorcycles and probably wouldn't have made it to 21, because I had so much money in my pocket. And that's what kids are going to experience now that are going into these trades. They're going to have a lot of money. And I tell you, this critical digital infrastructure bill that our country is really going through right now and has been going through for about the last decade, building these data centers, you know, to house all of our financial information, the pictures and the videos that we take, and there's so much more. But this is really pointing out the need for these jobs, because guess what they need to build these facilities? They need plumbers, electricians, HVAC, all kind of people. And so it's really creating a high demand for these jobs, and schools are reacting quickly by adjusting and getting programs put together to get these kids certified. I say kids, young adults certified to go into these careers right out of high school, make a ton of money, and not have the debt that college graduates are coming out of college with.
1: Yeah, I was going to ask you, so is this trying to get younger workers, because older ones are going to be retiring? You think the industry is going to grow really, really quick and rapidly, because we need a lot more energy than we were talking about, and people understand that?
0: Yeah, it is really. You look at the average age of some of these people that are in these positions of being an electrician or a plumber. They are aging out, and we are losing more to retirement than we are gaining at the bottom at the younger ages. And so this is an opportunity to fill that gap and get more people in these professions. These demands for these jobs are so incredibly high. It's delaying projects from getting completed, from getting started. When you don't have the workforce for these skilled jobs, then you've got to slow down and wait until the workforce is available. So that's why there's just this mad rush, if you will, is to get kids at a younger age interested in these careers. There's been so much emphasis over the last few decades of, oh, everybody's got to go to college, everybody's got to get a four-year degree, and there was this stigma, stigmatism placed on it. If you didn't, then gosh, why not? What happened to you? And now it's people are coming out, and I know people and their kids that have graduated high school, gone right into trade school, some of them as early as 21, 22. They already own their first home, looking to buy an investment property. I mean, in the early 20s, I mean, this is just absolutely incredible because they took a job to learn what it meant to be a lineman work in the electric industry.
1: By the way,
0: we need a ton more energy.
1: By the way, it goes along with something that came out I saw yesterday. Unemployment rate among non-college grads reached one of the lowest points in the past 23 years. And it talks about they have more opportunity than they ever had. And it's the college grads that are ones not finding the jobs. The people coming out of high school, if you can read, write, do arithmetic, and you're willing to work, got to have a good work ethic, they're the ones that got jobs. That came out yesterday. I saw it in a Breitbart deal. Let me put my glasses on here so I can make sure. It was an analysis reported by the Wall Street Journal. According to the Burning Glass Institute, it's the young workers who don't have college graduates and degrees that are ones getting these jobs, which is exactly what you're talking about.
0: Yeah, and they don't have college debt either, that number is soaring. The cost to complete a four-year college degree is soaring. And I know a lot of states like Texas and Florida and others are working to bring that cost of a four-year degree down. Well, they're also working on scholarship programs. I know Louisiana was one of the leaders in this effort on the school choice front. It gives kids alternatives. And when you graduate and you've got a certification to go into some of these high paying careers, I mean, within a matter of years, you're making over six figures. I mean, that was something I never dreamt of when I was in high school and college. But it's happening now, and it's great for Americans. It's great for these younger people to get their lives started, to get homes, to get cars, and not have all of this debt. And so it's actually really good.

0: married, kids, family, got a house, and they went right into trades out of school. And so they were kind of ahead of the curve from what I've been seeing, but it's been incredibly beneficial for them. Well, and it's, like I said, it's great for the economy.
1: Well, you just mentioned something about the amount of money people going on student debt, going all this debt. But look at the schools that have benefited from all this debt. They're the ones should pay the price because they don't really care how much they jack it up. And then when Obama went with these student loans and the government was going to do it, all of a sudden they jacked the prices up way high because they knew the government would pay. And they got $1.5 trillion worth of debt. And a lot of these people are not paying back their loans. So it's better. Is it better to go to college? Well, there's certain some things you got to have degrees, but not most things.
0: Yeah, and the opportunity now to go online. I know there's so many people that are working professionally full-time jobs and going to school online and learning some of these skills and advanced degrees, and that's certainly something that can be done. But you're right, the cost of college has gone up astronomically, and that's why as I talk to policymakers around the country, some of them have been flirting with the idea that, maybe there needs to be a kind of guaranteed placement for some of these jobs, because there are some trade schools that I've met with, particularly in Texas, that will guarantee the students jobs in the field that they're studying when they graduate. If not, they will give them a full refund. And their placement rates are over 99%. So they're having to give out very, very few of these refunds because they know that there's industries out there and companies out there that need these skilled workers. And so that's why they can do that guarantee. And maybe our institutions of higher education should be the same way. It's like, hey, if you can't find a degree in gender studies, then we're going to give you your tuition money back. And maybe those schools wouldn't offer crazy degrees like all the, these, I call them the theater arts majors are finally getting jobs because they're out doing all these paid protests against data centers, critical digital infrastructure, against energy infrastructure. We've seen it over the decades, Moon.
1: That ain't a career. That's just a job for a short time. Short term, that's not a career, man. I don't know if they know that yet. You don't think they'll look up one day and, well, this didn't help my 401k, this didn't help my retirement, this didn't give me no health care, but I got paid and I can go have fun with the payment for weeks or months or whatever they do that crap for.
0: You think they learn, but boy, they get manipulated at a young age and think that, oh, hey, let's go out and get paid to be a protester and not looking 5-10 years down the road, where's that going to take them? They're just worried about the here and now. Fortunately, there's a lot of young students that are thinking about their future and actually going into these trades.
1: By the way, Jason, if you believe that socialist Democrats are good, you I don't care what kind of degree they got, you are uneducated fool. I've been nice. I'm being nice now. Uneducated fool, if you believe that's good. Jason Isaac is his name, CEO of the American Energy Institute. Jason, let me take a quick break. We'll come. I do want to talk a little bit more about what's happening with these older people. Are they quitting the jobs? They are just retiring? It's just that skilled labor force is moving on. Anyway, we'll take a break and be back with Jason in just a second.

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0: Hi, y'all. Welcome back. Moon Griffon Show. Matthew James. Pro Tax. Tax Pro Hotline. You can also email me, moon at moongriffon.com. I just got some email from people listening to us in Tennessee. In Oregon. Don't ask me why. Must be my beautiful voice. Anyway, Jason Isaac, my special guest. New op-ed in the New York Post. Jason Isaac, CEO of American Energy Institute. He gets it. He understands it. You're talking about the number of people that are coming off the shelf. In other words, they're coming off of the out of the workforce. And I would think most of them are probably retiring. That's a lot of skilled people that understand oil and gas industry.
10: Yeah, it really is, and that's a pretty big threat. You know, losing the job, these people that are older and retiring and reaching that retirement age have done well. We lose that institutional knowledge, and that's a big threat. That's what's happened in the nuclear energy industry is we've lost decades of institutional knowledge. The engineers, the mathematicians, the scientists that built nuclear up in the 60s and 70s, it really got us to where we are really late in that century, have died. They've retired. They've moved. They've left. They've changed careers, but they've lost that institutional knowledge. And here we are trying to start the nuclear renaissance again in this country, kind of a victim of our own issues. And so we're having to, there are schools that are now building nuclear programs. And so to train the engineers and the people that are needed to grow that industry, which is growing astronomically. You look at some of the companies in this country, you know, that are building facilities to recycle spent fuel rods, which you can re-enrich and get a ton of fuel out of them. I mean, multi-billion-dollar deal going on in Tennessee with a company called Oklo.

0: who just went critical on a reactor in Texas that's going to produce medical isotopes. And so I hope we learned our lesson from that industry, that we don't want to repeat that in the oil and gas and coal industries, and get rid of these specialized skilled professions and the institutional knowledge that they have. So I think that's one of the great pivots that we're seeing in this country, is getting back to respecting the trades. You know, shop classes were taken out of high schools and middle schools because the schools couldn't afford them. And hopefully we see those come back so that, again, these students can go into these skilled trades and make a lot of money coming right out of high school and then grow in their careers.
1: Yeah, no doubt about it. So will they need special training, or can they just go to work and learn from the bottom up?
0: Yeah, there's certainly opportunities where you can go and be an apprentice and learn from the bottom up. I mean, there are schools that are happening in the Permian Basin where they are bringing people in that have absolutely no experience whatsoever. They're paying their tuition. I mean, this is how desperate the industry is for these trades, is they're paying these people's tuition, they're paying their housing, they're paying their food. It's like they live in a man camp, but it's really a college, if you will, to get these people trained up. And they're doing 8 to 12 weeks, and they're out with an apprentice in the actual field working and learning at the same time, kind of this hands-on experience. And when the program's over, they make good money and they get guaranteed jobs. And that's the thing, is they're placed in companies that need these skilled jobs, but they get the opportunity. And one of my sons did last summer, working in the oil field, getting this hands-on experience from older people. And so it was instrumental in his experience. And so, yes, there are certainly opportunities. You have no skills whatsoever, no experience working in electrical or plumbing or HVAC or welding or any of these skills, and you can join, you know, some of these schools that are available now and really start to learn the trades.
1: Yeah. By the way, I want to make sure me and you are on the same page. Institutional knowledge when it comes to nuclear and oil and gas and all that is very important. We don't want to get rid of that, but when somebody says they got institutional knowledge and they're in politics and state houses and the federal government, I don't care about that institutional knowledge they have. I want it out. I mean, we got to get rid of that institutional knowledge. That's the problem. So I want to make sure we clarify what institutional knowledge you're talking about, because in politics, like in Louisiana, they didn't want to do term limits because the institutional knowledge would lose. Well, guess what? We should have lost it 20, 30 years ago. We didn't need that institutional knowledge, but I want to make sure me and you are on the same page.
0: Absolutely. And I'll tell you what's one of the greatest threats, probably one your favorite topic and mine, is this continued misallocation of resources. We're losing electricians to put up wind and solar and batteries. And you and I are paying more for electricity, as is America, as we add more of that parasite to the grid. And guess what? They're looking at accepting and approving a project in Texas to do carbon capture.
1: Oh, well, no, we the best at that over here. We got like 60-something we're an expert in it.
0: I had to bring it up. You know, this conservative red Republican state that's been handing out subsidies to wind, solar, and batteries now wants to give them out to carbon capture in the state of Texas, not far from the Louisiana border, Exxon can do a carbon capture facility that they're going to store, you know, like 53 tons of carbon over 12 years.
1: No, they won't.
0: Annual emissions. Yeah,
1: I'm going to stop you. No. That ain't what they're going to do. They're going to have the plant over in Texas, and they're going to run the pipeline in Louisiana and store it over here because we love it. We can store it all day over here. So we just kind of take your guts and trash. Matter of fact, there was an article, a good friend of mine, I love him to death, he's really a great guy, but carbon capture storage will help Louisiana's economy. And I'm sitting there going, how does that work? How does that help the economy putting something underground? Well, what they mean is we're going to get a lot of free money from the federal government. That's all it means. It means nothing more to me than free money.
0: $40 trillion in debt. Yeah, $40 trillion in debt. And Republicans in Texas are going to vote to approve this next week, Moon. And we're trying to get people educated. I mean, this is AOC and Senator Markey. Mm-hmm. I mean, this is their green new scam. Yep. And you've got Republicans that are going to support it.
1: But they found out, Jason, they found out how to get Republican support. I got some money over here. I'm in. We're going to save the planet. No, that's you hitting it on the head. But it's just frustrating to watch grown men and women think this is a good idea. By the way, Jason, since you used to be a rep, and I think your wife's teaching you now, but that's another story. I lost my train of thought. You know, you do that when you get older. I was just going to say that you know, over here, they act like we can't do nothing in energy without carbon capture. And that's not true. We've been doing stuff before that was ever invented.
0: Yeah, you're absolutely right. And it's the same thing here. They're convincing companies they've got to do this. It's no longer about climate. They don't even talk about that. Nope. They're doing it because, like, oh, we can make a ton of money. We can bring all these subsidies into Texas, and it's going to bring, you know, billions of dollars, and it's going to get built, so we might as well build it here. And they just talk about this. Well, and you've got Republicans that are going to vote to support this, that are going to push our national debt higher. We're talking about $10 billion in federal tax subsidies just for this one project in Texas. $10 billion. I mean, that's just, it's astronomical. But they're not doing it for climate anymore. The only reason they're doing it is because they've
1: economic
0: got to comply with the European Union mandates.
1: I've been telling you, I've been telling you and Malloy that. They made up another way. Because it's not the climate. They don't want to act like they're part of that. And they're saying Europe is demanding it. Europe's not in a position to demand anything, ever demand anything from us. And yet here we are putting it out there. But it's all about the money. By the way, make a bet. I bet by October 1st, we had $41 trillion. And I bet by the first of the year, we had $42 or $43 trillion in debt. Because we spent $430 billion. Over and beyond in debt in July. We don't know what happened in August and September. And they signed a bill on the budget to go all the way to December 11th. So that means we're not changing anything. It's going to be $42, $43 trillion by the time we get to the first of the year. You want that? You want to take that bet?
0: Yeah, and it's right around the same percent. I think it's like 41% of all of our federal spending is to pay the interest on that debt.
1: You know what they're predicting, Jason? By 2036? The interest on the debt's going to be $2.1 trillion that we're paying for something that happened years and many moons ago. No pun intended.
0: Yep. Oh, that's just heartbreaking.
1: Yeah.
0: And here we are, Republican commissioners at our energy regulatory body in Texas. It's called the Railroad Commission, or likely. I know two of the three.
1: You know, I talked to those people. We had
0: to approve this.
1: We interviewed them one time, and they wanted nothing to do with this a few years ago. I had them on my program, Railroad Commission, somebody from Texas. I don't remember who the guy was.
0: Yeah.
1: So now all of a sudden they're giving in.
0: Wayne Christian's doesn't want this. It's the other two
1: Wayne Christian.
0: In office that do.
1: Wayne Christian's the one we had. Matter of fact, do me a favor.
0: No vote.
1: Do me a favor, and I got to go because I got to go real quick. Get Wayne.
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9: From ABC News, I'm Wayne Cabot. There's a hole in the side of a British oil tanker off Iraq. Unclear who hit it. But the escalating trouble is escalating oil prices to the highest all summer now, 101 for Brent crude. The Iran war, not the only thing driving prices, but ABC's Mary Bruce says it's the most obvious.
10: The average price of a gallon of gas now $4.21. That's up $1.27 since the start of this conflict. And all of this comes as the president continues to escalate his trade war with Canada overnight, announcing the U.S. is banning certain Canadian goods, including some alcohol, dairy products, and motorcycles, and subjecting more goods to his 50% tariffs, including some mattresses, furniture, and types of aluminum.
9: And the president is underestimating the impact of those tariffs, says Maine Senator Susan Collins, up for re-election. And not attending the GOP midterm convention starting today in Dallas, where President Trump will speak both nights. Today, the NTSB is interviewing the pilots of an Amazon cargo jet that ran off a Miami runway and killed five people on the ground. Here's what the flight recorders indicate.
4: The pilots unable to deploy the thrust reversers in time because the pilots struggle to get all the

0: landing gear firmly down in time. The Boeing 767 crashed around 2 p.m. Sunday, overshooting the runway by 1,300 feet, slamming into a van with a cleaning crew inside, and then barreling through a fence before ultimately hitting an SUV.
1: Victor Rakendo. Three people on the Lindsey Clancy jury are focusing on the one who caused the mistrial.
2: He had the hardest time getting off the fact that Lindsey viciously killed her children.
3: The fourth person told NBC 10 Boston the holdout expressed doubt about Clancy's guilt, but voted to convict her anyway.
4: He had reasonable doubt. He admitted he had reasonable doubt. And then he said, but I'm still not going to say that she's not guilty by reason of insanity.
1: Aaron Katursky, you're listening to ABC News.
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I kind of got a kick. I love having Jason on. He's really a great guy, creative guy. He doesn't mess with carbon capture. He's in the energy business. They deal with people that don't want all this foolishness. And you can tell his frustration that Texas is now getting ready to go carbon capture because you already 10 billion dollars in tax credit. So when I hear that it's economic development, all that's not true. And the one thing he brought up that I've been bringing up for a long time is our national debt. And it just doesn't make sense. Now listen, I want y'all to remember, every time you come across somebody that's getting credits and all that stuff from the federal government, I want y'all to remember that the federal government is broke. And I don't want to get smashed down by the federal government and stupidity. Total stupidity to keep running up debt. Okay? I just think it's crazy to continue to do what we're doing. Yet, part of the big problem is, yeah, they're running up the debt, but the American people are sure making dang sure they're taking that cha-ching free handout. And it's free. Well, we got a bit. I don't know. It's free money. Free tax credits, whatever it is. $10 billion. So now Texas, this railroad commission, is the one that get to do it. I'm going to say they're kind of like our public service commission. It's a powerful place. There's not many people on the board, but three. This Christian gentleman that he talked about is a guy we had on the program, and he talked about we ain't doing that here. We're never going to do it. And I had him on the program. And now all of a sudden he's going to get voted down because there's too much money to be had. You see, so what we've done in America, which what really matters in America, you got to keep your moral compass straight. And our moral compass has been beat up and knocked off the heels of what's happened. So people don't care about what's right or wrong. Show me the money. That's it. And I guarantee you people going on the road, wait, that's damn right. I ain't worried about right and wrong. Show me the money. Because we think money's God. Well, money becomes your God. Good luck. Good luck. And that's just what's happened. So I started the program up by carbon capture. I hadn't heard or read anything about it lately. And then Jason comes on in and tells me, even the state of Texas. And I guarantee you it's the same comments we hear here. Somebody's going to take that money if we don't. And Louisiana, take it if we don't. We're the carbon capture of the world, us. And he's right. And when you argue with them, they say, oh, we're not for the Green New Deal. We're not for the Green New Deal. So, okay, then what is it for? Oh, Europe is demanding that we do. Europe can't even feed itself half the time. Europe demanding something from us. It's almost laughable unless you give in to them. But this is what we keep hearing. I've heard this mess the whole time I've been here in Louisiana about carbon capture. And there's Texas now saying, we'll take it. Because all you got to do is flash a dollar. You flash a dollar. You know, even James Cobb's at. Run through the parking lot with a $5 bill. See what you get. Well, you know, we know what you are at that point. We're negotiating. So now when you start running through with billions of dollars, and here's what the left did. It was very smart. How do we get red states and people who don't believe in carbon capture, who don't believe in climate change, how do we get them involved in this? There's no doubt in my mind. It's no doubt in my mind what they did. Well, we got these Republicans. We got these big Republican businesses, and they always wanted to own the oil and gas industry as a federal government. You read and see what the Socialist Democrat platform is. It's to own energy. They own the healthcare system.
How can they get in when the oil and gas, let me tell you something to their credit, and I'm a big oil and gas guy. To their credit, they have fought this for 50 years. They have fought back for 50 years against the craziness of the left talking about we don't need fossil fuels, which is the dumbest thing you ever heard. But they've always did a good job of fighting it. Why give in now? Why fight something for 50, 60 years, 70, 80 years, whatever it is, and all of a sudden you're giving in to the left? Well, the left's sitting over here going, how can we get red states, oil and gas industry, energy sector, to come to our way of thinking? And somebody went, I know. How? Let's buy them. Let's make sure they can't, there'd be so much money they can't turn it down. And then once we get them suckered in, you watch in the years to come. Once we get it suckered in with carbon capture, we've been giving them money, they're going to depend on it. Now we got them. Now they got to do what we say. And what I see up the road is they're going to go, well, you know, we got to do it. We can't do it without them. We can't make money without them because those businesses would do like every other business. They're going to incorporate that federal money or tax breaks or whatever you want to call it into their budget. And then sooner or later, what's going to happen? Well, we can't make it without the federal government. Just think about what they did. They took a very capable person that's on the streets, that needs to eat, that needs to live somewhere, that needs to have health care, and say, if you vote for me, we'll get it for you. And then you build dependency on people by making them think, well, man, I can't make it without the government. And look what they've done with a lot of poor people. Okay? Look what they've done with a lot of people, middle-class people. Look what they've done. They made them dependent. They made them dependent. And it was easy to do. They force people to be dependent. So then you got people out there in businesses without the federal this and the federal that, they won't make it. Why? Because they incorporated in their budget. You incorporate free food in your budget, free housing, subsidized housing, and health care that's subsidized or given to you. I can't make it without that. So you don't go make it without it. It develops a dependency, but it's not just for poor people. It's for big companies. Man, when they got them credits coming in and you're a big shot at the top, your pay raises are going up. If you're a company that's traded, a stock exchange, guess what? Your job is to show a profit. And your stockholders are going, I don't care how you get money and make us profit. I want to make some money so everybody buys in. They don't realize the dependency they create. Look at the health care. When Barack Obama came along, we're going to save $2,500 a year on your premium. Mine's up 732%. He's a liar. It didn't matter. He got everybody sucking in. So either you're on Medicaid now or you go into the system where they were giving you 80 and 90% of the federal government was paying it. Now where are you going to go? You can't go anywhere. So what they did was, Now that they're cutting some stuff out, everybody gonna start bickering soon and go, well, man, I can't make it with paying these healthcare premiums. Trust me, I know from experience. I can't make it with doing these healthcare experiences. So you know what they're gonna do? They're gonna demand the federal government fix it. And the federal government, when the left comes in, they want Medicare for all. So everybody's going to go to Medicare for all because the government's all right. That's the way we're going to fix it. The government hadn't fixed anything else. That's why I'm laughing, watching all this stuff in NCAA, Parker, when I'm saying that Congress is going to fix what's going on with NIL and the portal and college football. It's laughable. It's hilarious to think Congress is going to fix anything in the NCAA. It ain't happening. And whatever they fix, they will screw it up. But I'm just warning these people, my friends, that are taking all this carbon capture. Trust me, they will own your rear end. And you will hear people say, well, we couldn't make it without the federal government getting involved in energy. Y'all have a business that prints money, for God's sakes. It prints money.
I mean, let's just be blunt. It prints, you print money, a license to print money. And I'm glad for you. Hell, I'm glad y'all out there, man. My underwear, I appreciate it. That's how I got them. My telephone appreciates it. My job appreciates it. This microphone, we appreciate it. Why let the government take it over? So the government came, but somebody sent them a sideline saying, we can buy red states through energy. Let's put a lot of money in their pocket. Well, one day, when things are tough, they're going to depend on that federal money coming or federal tax credits. Okay? That's what's going to happen. Because they got you where they make you dependent. They made people dependent on health care. They made people dependent on food stamps. They made people dependent on housing. Okay? They forced people to do that, and then when the government gets, we can't take that away. We can't. Social Security. You know, Social Security's like that, too. You start in 2002 when President Bush was there. Stock market is up 672%. If we would have took money out, and I was about 41, and I'd have got my money and invested it and started investing every year, I'd have so much money I wouldn't know what to do. But the government said, oh, no, let us do it for you. People bought into it. Sound like a great program at first. Most of them do. Just like Obamacare, you bought off that, you bought it in that market system, didn't you? And you thought, wow, this is neat, I can afford it. And now it's making it to where it's unaffordable. What you going to do next? You're going to depend on the federal government to fix it. It's just, the carbon capture is going to work the same way with the energy industries. The exact same way. They're going to form a dependency that you have to have them. You've got to have these tax credits. All right. Let me take a break, Paul. We'll get you up next, but I got to take the break. 844-766-6607. 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
1: Hi, y'all. Welcome back. It is the Moon Griffon Show. 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
0: 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All right, let's go to the phone line. We go to Mr. Paul. Mr. Paul, what's going on?
3: Well, you're talking about carbon capture, and it's kind of dropped off the planet here for the last two or three months. Mm-hmm. But again, I'll remind everybody, net zero carbon by 2050, executive order by John Bel Edwards, is the umbrella that all this operates under. And it's all part of the Al Gore. Remember Al Gore mm-hmm. and the carbon credit scam that he ran? It made him a multi-billionaire. They offset this carbon by pumping it in the ground. That's what carbon capture sequestration does. It doesn't provide a service in the sense that it produces anything that's marketable or is needed. It all facilitates the carbon credit scam that's being run. The solar panel farms, you go read the contracts that's signed between the solar panel farms and the electric companies that's going to put that in the grid. It's all about this carbon offset, and that's what all of this stuff does. And people better wake up. It may be the biggest scam in Louisiana history, but it is a scam regardless. At least some of the stuff produces something, but this actually produces nothing. And there's no point in it, as you pointed out. The science doesn't back up any of this, but it's all part of this nonsense of carbon net carbon zero by 2050 that Louisiana still
0: operates. Let me ask you a question. I don't know how to check into this, but I'm going to ask you. So what happens if somebody like our governor decides, you know what, we're getting out of net carbon by 2050? You think, and we haven't gotten out of it. And I'm starting to think we're not getting out of it because it's related to carbon capture. In other words, if you get out of it, you can't get tax credits anymore. I just wonder if they some kind of way connected. We need to find out, because if I would have been elected governor, first thing I would have done was say we're not doing net zero by 2050. I'd have yanked that crap in a second. But I just wondered if it's tied to the tax credits that you get

0: from the federal government. I'm just wondering if that's all tied up.
1: Well, it was all funded under Joe Biden's infrastructure bill. All this money, this billions of dollars that's just sitting out there to be spent, comes out of that $1 trillion, you know, and that's what you were talking about a while ago with the Federal Reserve printing money up. They got their own printing press. It's a guaranteed disaster, but none of this money's real. The $50 billion is financed through the deficit spending because we don't have the trillions of dollars that they spent on that infrastructure bill, and it funded all kind of crazy stuff, but a lot of this green energy stuff that we're still paying for comes out of that pile of money.
0: Well, you know, Biden said after they did it, they said, well, yeah, everybody knows what the infrastructure bill was about. And he said it was about the Green New Deal. He outright said it.
1: Yes.
0: Is that the one that Cassidy voted for?
1: Yep, that's it. That's the one that Landrieu was in charge of, that he made Mitch Landrieu the czar over for some, you know. It was part of the billions of dollars that Stacey Abrams in Georgia got to buy refrigerators, you know, for upgrades on, you know, for people to have appliances, for God's sake. And a billion of that disappeared. It was the craziest thing. And people don't understand how much $1 trillion is, but it's a lot. You can't even comprehend how much that is. They did that, and it did absolutely nothing. It basically was a fundraising tactic to fund all these radical left-wing groups, and that's what the purpose of it was. That money doesn't really do anything other than bankroll them, and they're a pile.
0: Yeah, well, I'll tell you again, though,
1: Republicans, as you pointed out, they can be bought, so they all.
0: No, I think
1: a dog on a bone.
0: They're gonna look back one day and said, "Why the hell do we do this? Now we're dependent on it." Because I don't think they're gonna take the money as a one-time deal. They're gonna take the money, put it in the budget, pay raises, whatever. And all of a sudden, you need it. And then when you need it, that means you need the federal government. And the one thing that the federal government hadn't been able to get their greasy hands on is energy. They got it. They got into the health care because of Barack Obama. But they hadn't been able to get and they're in the banking business because they had to bail them out so many times. So the trifecta is energy. And now with carbon capture and tax credits and all that stuff, I think this is the way they bought in energy. But if you talk to the energy people, this is how they make money. This is awesome, but I don't think it is. All right.
1: Well, I looked at how they fund their stuff out of the Dole Hills solar panel farm, and it's all about this. It's about companies being able to buy the high-priced electricity produced by the solar panels to offset their, you know, carbon, their little number they get, you know, their environmental social governance score or whatever. Yep. I mean, it's truly all intertwined.
0: All right, man, we got to run. Thanks for the call. We'll be right back.

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2: I'm Joan Burns in the Talk 107.3 Baton Rouge Newsroom. A federal court in Alabama is set to hold a hearing this afternoon in the SEC's lawsuit that attempts to stop LSU from adding players who were on NFL rosters during training camp. The SEC amended the lawsuit to name Attorney General Liz Merle as a defendant. Merle says the SEC is suing LSU for violating its First Amendment rights, but it was the athletes, not LSU, that brought the lawsuit.
3: They continue to sort of demonize Lane Kiffin, the evil empire that Lane Kiffin created. And there's no evidence of that.
2: Late yesterday, LSU filled the final two spots on its team roster with two players who don't have any ties to the NFL. When forecasters said this hurricane season would be quieter than normal, they weren't kidding. LSU Health Secretary Barry Keim.
4: Clearly, El Nino is the driving force between this quieter than normal season. We've also had the benefits of some Saharan air that's floated over here that also tends to knock the number of storms down.
2: I'm Joan Burns, Talk 107.3 Baton Rouge.
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1: Hi, hello. Welcome back. 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Let's jump gears. Our friends with the Heritage Foundation, Ms. Nicole Hoyer, joins us. Nicole, how you doing?
12: I'm great. How are you?
1: I am doing super. Good to hear from you today. So let's go back to something. You know, when we watch TV sometime and we see places like San Francisco and other places, and these young people are busting in and stealing stuff, and they come up with new rules, and you can't put them in jail if you steal something under $1,000. And we can go on and on with it because you've seen it, and that's what we're going to talk about. But soft on crime policies, it seems it might be good for the people doing all the stealing, but it's got to be horrible for businesses that are sitting there watching that, knowing they can't do anything because a community is not tough on crime. How bad is this going, and how bad has this been?
12: I think it has been pretty bad. I mean, of course, we always have the, you know, the property damage, the health care costs, all of those things, the theft, violent crime, of course, which is very impactful, obviously. I think we have made a lot of good progress under the Trump administration, which is really great to hear, which is kind of why I was inspired to write my op-ed, where the Trump administration came out. They said that the White House called the largest drop in violent crime in American history. It's down over 10%, which is really great. But of course, there is always more work

0: to be done, whether that's the judicial system, whether that is deterring crime, because it's not just a moral and a legal issue. It also has really real economic implications, whether that's on, you know, theft in businesses or property values, or just cost to the human person in the form of hospital costs or things like that. So it definitely remains a problem, primarily in these blue cities that have really lenient and lax policies in place. But the Trump administration has certainly made some really great efforts through the avenues of things like deportation or sending in the National Guard to certain cities, really trying to deter crime because it is beyond just a legal issue. It's a moral and an economic one as well.
1: Oh, there's no doubt about it. Nicole Hoyer, my special guest with the Heritage Foundation, Soft on Crime Policy. Is there a direct correlation with the things that are better in certain areas and the soft on crime? When I say direct correlation, can you name some places that are just horrible because they won't do anything about it? Can the Trump administration, did they have the rights to go into those places? I know the president has sent people to places they didn't want him to go. The people were happy he came. The businesses were happy he came. But their governments, whether it be local or state or a city, they weren't too happy.
0: Sure. Yeah. Think California or New York that have these really woke sort of policies in place, whether that is just leniency towards offenders, whether that is these, you know, $1,000 limits for theft, for example, kind of reclassifying it as a misdemeanor. Just these really soft on crime sort of policies. But the Trump administration, they went into Washington, D.C., because, of course, that's a federal district. And I mean, I'm in D.C. right now, and I see the National Guard walking around all the time. And I think that it's a really good and positive thing, not just for, in a sense, catching offenders when they are actually committing crimes, but also in terms of deterring crime really before it happens. Because if you're seeing the National Guard walk around, I mean, I don't think that you're going to be necessarily inspired to commit a crime right in front of them when you're going to be held accountable for it. But other places like Memphis or a few other cities, the administration sent the National Guard in, and that's sort of been in line with this law and order posture since the Trump administration came into power, with wanting to hold people accountable. None of this lax or lenient sort of policies relating to crime, because it's damaging to individuals, the human person, if they're obviously the one that's being, crimes are being, in a sense, committed against them, but also in terms of businesses. I mean, if you have people that are coming in and stealing all of your products, you're not going to be able to sort of operate your business in a really positive way. You're going to have to either, you know, raise prices, or maybe you have to leave that location that you're at because crime is just so bad, and relocate to another area. So it's bad for business. It's bad for the overall economy, and anything that we can do to deter it or eradicate crime in all forms that it comes in is a positive step.
1: You know, we even in the red states, we're a pretty red state. We've had a problem in New Orleans. Our governor, Jeff Landry, and them have brought in state troopers. They have brought in National Guard. And now we're having people say that New Orleans and the areas that they've been going to are now safer. And it's been the presence of people and arrest. And they've it's been a lot of things going on down there that we think it would be better. So it's not just, it's not the red states, but it seems to be a lot of blue cities. And you still have that problem. I mean, Tennessee's considered a red state. You mentioned Memphis. When they had enough, they had to bring people in. It's a shame we've allowed things to get that bad. And you mentioned a while ago about deporting illegals. So I got to believe that's it. I'm not saying it's all of it, but part of the equation of what's going crazy.
0: It definitely is part of the equation. I mean, I've heard horrific stories about illegals, of course, that are committing crimes, violent crime or assaults against people. It's in the news constantly, and with the efforts to deport people that, you know, shouldn't be in the country to begin with, of course we're making the streets safer. But it goes beyond just illegal aliens, of course.
1: Sure, sure.
0: There are people within the U.S., of course, that are committing crimes, and it's

0: this sort of criminal behavior across America. Because at the end of the day, preventing crime makes people better off. I mean, it makes individuals, they won't have to pay, you know, medical bills, or they don't have to face damaged property or, you know, lost work days or any of those other things. It's good for property values. It's good for businesses. It frees private and public capital. It makes, you know, people don't have to spend on, you know, healthcare related things. Governments no longer have to spend on avoidance measures or things like that. So crime prevention, it's not just a justice issue. It's also a condition to make sure that the economy can run well. It makes people continue shopping, hiring, building, innovating. And that, it's good for the economy. It's good for America.
1: Let me ask you a question. Now that the Democrat Party has got the big tent for the Democrat Socialist America, and I know you've seen the agenda, and part of their agenda is no prisons. So my question to you is, what are they going to do with the rapists and the murderers if we have no prisons? They really believe they can rehab all these people. So when you see something like that, because the next question was going to be, you know, here years ago we built a lot of prisons here, and they got people out there fighting prisons being built. You got to have a place to put bad people. You have to have a place to put bad people. So where are you on prisons, and what about the Democrat Socialists of America that don't want any prisons at all?
0: Yeah, it's this really odd development on the left where they just completely prioritize, you know, leniency towards offenders. You have the DSA that wants to abolish ICE. They want to abolish prisons, which would literally manufacture chaos across America. You have, you know, Zoran Mamdani in New York City, of course, a Democratic Socialist. He basically says that he wants to replace police and shift money away from police, which is, of course, a very successful deterrent, and it has been historically. But he wants to replace police with basically social workers, getting rid of ICE, getting rid of prisons. All of these things are, you know, absolutely ridiculous. I mean, like you said, if you have violent criminals or, you know, serial assaultists or whatever, you can't just release them back onto the streets. You have to have a place for them to go, and that's, of course, prison. You have to hold these people accountable. They have to serve a sentence. They have to just face that predictable accountability for what they did. Because without that accountability, you risk just digressing into chaos. I mean, it sometimes seems like that's precisely what the DSA wants. I mean, abolishing ICE, abolishing prisons, abolishing police, it makes no sense. I mean, do they want all of these criminals just running on the streets?
1: If you read what they're saying, that's what they want. They said it'd be okay. We'll rehab them. We'll send in, you know, that's the same group of people. Instead of sending in a dangerous situation where somebody's got hostages and guns, they don't want to send the police to do that. They want to send in a social worker. the ideas that they have are so ludicrous. They're not funny. They're sick and sad. Let me do this. Hold my thought. Let me take a quick break. We'll come back. Nicole Hoyer, my special guest. We'll come back and wrap with her soft on crime approach. Hurts businesses. But the criminals love it. We'll be right back.

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3: Hey, hello. It's the Moon Griffon Show, last segment of the day. Honored to have Miss Nicole Hoyer with us with the Heritage Foundation talking about the soft on crime. You know, I was joking with you, and I really wasn't the way I said it. You know, get rid of prisons. These people come up with stuff that I've never seen. And this is all part of this Democrat socialist movement. Yet if you look at Democrat socialism, Marxism, communism, which is the same thing all over the country, man, they hell holes. They protect only a few people. It's a fight for survival every day. And you can't believe American people would think, you know, we got too many prisons. We shouldn't put anybody in prison. People are raping people. A kid, it's just crazy. Where do you think this mentality comes from? Is it coming from the universities? Where does it come from? I mean that sincerely when I say the universities. Somebody's teaching them that socialism is a good thing.
11: In terms of the rise in socialism, I think you definitely hit the nail on the head there. I think it's in part coming from universities and this kind of indoctrination where you have a lot of leftist professors, because you know that academia has really been taken over by the left, especially within economics, unfortunately, where a lot of people are pushing these leftist, the Stalinist, Leninist, Marxist ideas of, you know, what the economy should look like, how the economy should organize. And it goes beyond just education. I think there's also this sense of, it's odd to say, but this emphasis

0: hypocrisy, in a sense, that comes from the left, that's coming from the socialists, where there are real pressure points within the economy. Don't get me wrong. There certainly are. Home ownership prices, for example, energy costs, inflation. Yep. These are real problems that we need to address. But sure. Obviously, instead of turning to socialism, I think a normal person would say, hey, we need free market solutions here. We need to lower tax. Sure. We need to deregulate. We need to do all of these sort of things to address these economic issues within the economy. But the younger generation, who maybe doesn't really know how the economy works, they hear these Democratic Socialists of America saying, you know, we're going to have rent control and we're going to have free or government grocery stores and free education, and free childcare for all. And they're just kind of hearing these things and saying, oh, wow, that really sounds nice, free things. And that's kind of attracting them to this party. So I think definitely moving forward, especially before midterms, because these socialist candidates have actually seen some electoral success, not just at the state and local level, but even in some federal primaries, like El Sayed, for example. But I think it is definitely something that the Conservative Party needs to focus on, because we can't write off an entire generation of younger voters that are turning to this kind of socialist philosophy, whether it's economically or in the context of the crime conversation that we're having. For example, with Mamdani saying that he wants to replace police and, you know, replace them with social workers or something, as if that's going to do anything but empower offenders. So just these ideas are just so far off center. And I think that we really have a responsibility to try to at least educate the youth on the correct policies that are going to make America more prosperous.
1: Yeah. And by the way, and you know, when you came on and you just went back around, I'm glad you did. It gets out how do businesses survive if you don't have anybody that's protecting the businesses that open their doors every day. And that's what it gets down to in some of these places. I know you've seen the films, and I have too, seen the films. I think it was in San Francisco where people would rush in. These young people would rush in and break and steal everything under the sun. And as long as they didn't steal over $900, they couldn't even be charged. And stuff like that is absolutely crazy, because a small business needs every penny possible to make it work. What I'd like to do with these people that believe in socialism is let's go live in Cuba for a year, not protected, just like they live. Go live over in Spain, not protected, and Venezuela. Go live over there. See how you like it. You don't get no free rides. You don't just get to watch. You got to live it and then see what they think.
0: I think that's a good point. I mean, I think young people have a really short historical memory. And I think another reason that they're kind of turning to socialism or even communism is because they've never actually had to live under it. I mean, some of the most pro-American, pro-capitalist people I know are actually people that have legally immigrated from these, communist hellscapes like Venezuela or Cuba, because they see how these systems really work and how economically damaging they are and how terrible they are for human flourishing and all of these things. But now you have the younger generation that is, you know, obviously never had to live under those sorts of regimes. Yeah. And they're turning to this very ideology that's going to fundamentally change America if those types of policies are ever implemented. So it definitely is a really scary thing.
1: You know, the media doesn't help us, though. Most abused First Amendment is the media. Freedom of the press. They absolutely beat up on America instead of protecting our republic. So when people get something from the media, we got them wanting Iran to beat the United States in a war. I mean, it's just crazy. But they have the job to protect our republic, and they don't. In other words, they ought to be writing bad stuff about socialism every day. They really ought to. And our schools should be teaching how bad socialism, Marxism, and communism really is. And they got history on their sides to not only show and teach them, let them see exactly how bad this is. But they don't do it.
0: And they absolutely should be doing it, whether it's the media or academia. I know at Heritage, we try to do really good work at publishing a lot of articles or papers or things like that that are, of course, promoting the truth, that are promoting America, that are tearing down the DSA and socialists and these sorts of policies that are actually going to damage America. But you're

0: are absolutely right that it can't just be, you know, some think tanks. It can't just be conservatives. It really needs to be a bipartisan issue where people on the left and the right are saying, hey, we might disagree on policy sometimes, but in terms of socialism, this is absolutely something that we cannot have in America, which is why there was actually a vote last week. It was a House resolution, and I read that it was nearly every single Democrat voted against this resolution that was basically voting to condemn socialism.
1: Oh,
0: all Republicans, of course, could vote against it, but Democrats couldn't do it.
1: Yeah, but they got this big tent. They got to include that. I'm telling you, if there's a group for pedophile and they think they can get enough votes, they're going to put that on the tent too. That's who they are now.
0: They've definitely fundamentally changed. I think that they're definitely no longer capitalists, but a big tent of them are turning to socialism and these ideas that are really doing a disservice to just the youth, but it's going to make America definitely a less prosperous place if they're able to implement any of those sort of socialist policies, whether it's crime or whether it's economy or social policies or anything else.
1: Well, if you go, you know, and you hit it on the head, Nicole, go look at these other countries, and you will not want to be like that. And that's why the media has a job in universities and schools. They are failing us big time. Real quick, because I only got about 20 seconds, 10, 20 seconds, give out a website where people can find out more about you.
0: Sure. My ex account is Nicole Hoyer, NicoleHuyer, and you can stay up to date with what I'm working on at heritage.org.
1: Thank you, ma'am. God bless.
0: Thank you so much.
1: All right. Yes, ma'am. All right. That's it, folks. Tomorrow is Friday Eve already. We will be back, Lord willing. See you then.
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6: From ABC News, I'm Wayne Cabot. Oil just surged to 101 a barrel, the highest all summer, amid claims and counterclaims about what Iran is and isn't blowing up or seizing.
7: Iran had said yesterday that they had captured an underwater U.S. drone, but the U.S. military, as an official told us, that it was a drone that had malfunctioned and it was an older model, not something that was actually collecting any sensitive or classified data. So really not that big of a deal. But overnight, as we saw, the U.S. hitting those Iranian oil tankers and Iran retaliating against this.
6: Traces of uranium at undeclared sites in Iran have been reported by weapons inspectors. And today, the International Atomic Energy Agency reported Iran to the U.N. Security Council for the first time in 20 years. Nothing will likely come of this. Iran allies China and Russia have veto power. AI already is rogue, says a researcher at Anthropic who quit after claiming AI will be able to kill humans soon. That led an official at OpenAI to say, we humans are losing control. ABC's Elizabeth Schulze.
8: The companies are calling for more coordination between governments and businesses to beef up cybersecurity now. But keep in mind, at the same time that they are sounding the alarm, they are racing and competing to advance this tech. Both OpenAI and Anthropic set to go public within months. Meta also just released its own AI personal assistant called Muse. It can send your emails, book travel, pay bills. You will have to share your payment info or passwords. And Meta says they will be stored securely in the cloud. But that tech is raising privacy concerns.
6: We'll credit new tech for allowing the TSA to tell if there's water in that water bottle you're carrying at the airport or something else. They're considering letting people in pre-check carry that water through security. Flight recorders indicate that the

0: pilots of that Amazon jet that crashed in Miami couldn't get the landing gear down in time and weren't able to deploy the thrust reversers. 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
1: This is a Bloomberg Money Minute. The Trump administration is ramping up its trade war with Canada after that nation imposed retaliatory tariffs on U.S.-made goods just yesterday. Now, Trump officials are planning a ban on imports of Canadian spirits, non-alcoholic beer, whey proteins, motorcycles, golf carts, mattresses, and more, beginning in 3 weeks. The U.S. Treasury today says it'll buy back upwards of $6 billion worth of U.S. bonds, triple its earlier estimate, in an effort to slowly roll back borrowing costs. Meantime, Wall Street worried about inflation spiking higher with oil prices rising, the Fed having to hike interest rates possibly when it meets next week to drive inflation lower. Add that all up, and right now you have the Dow and the Nasdaq each down about 0.75%, the S&P 500 down 0.5%, oil up to $96.25 a barrel. And shares of the financial tech company Chime are up about 5% right now. It agreed to buy one of its partners, Stride Bank, and it's now Chime Bank. 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
8: 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A lot going on today. I'm so glad you're here. Carl Rove is over in Texas. We'll talk to him about what's happening in Dallas. And Martha McCallum also is going to be broadcasting from Dallas in a few hours. So that's going to be great. That's with her story at 3 o'clock. We got a YouTube channel, which will have all the highlights from all my shows, youtube.com/@TheBrianKilmeade Show. 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It's got the best of, it's got highlights and quick clips.

0: Wheels on top of that. So we are seeing now the lineup for tonight is going to be pretty good, as well as some other things we're looking at overseas. So let's get to the big three.
1: Number three.
2: I'm not asking politely for the mayor not to come to 9/11, to that ceremony. I am demanding that he not show his face.
0: That is Vicky Paladino, one of the lawmakers in New York City, demanding that Mayor Mamdani not show up for the 9/11 families. Why? Because of his background, what he said in the past, and how he runs the city. Do I need more explanations? Bad news is, he's coming anyway.
1: Number two.
3: Their oil is blocked up. What had got out previously is beginning to dwindle out there. That is robbing them of hard currency, and their economy is going into freefall.
0: Kimberly Strassel, Iran getting desperate and looks to escalate the fight against the U.S. Are we ready for it? They've misjudged the president in the past. I sense they're going to do it again.
1: Number one.
4: In the 20th century alone, communism is an evil thing. It led to the murder of tens of millions of innocent people just in that century. And it's a dangerous road. It has never worked.
0: Yet, the socialists are trying it, and the Democratic Party are letting them. Speaker Mike Johnson will be talking at the convention in Dallas as the GOP looks to gain some momentum with 56 days to go into the midterms. Karl Rove, you've seen a lot in your career, but you've never seen a midterm convention, mini convention. Do you think it's a good idea?
5: Well, actually, I've seen three. It's just that they were not Republican mini conventions. They were Democratic mini conventions, midterm election conventions held in the 70s and 80s. So, yes, I understand the notion, which is use the president to set a theme for the campaign. Give people who are running for election a chance to sort of share their ideas and set a tone of opposition to the challenging party. I just wish we'd done it in June and not in 56 days to go in the campaign. This should have been a table setter, in my opinion, at the beginning of the summer if you're going to do it, not something at Labor Day when. A lot of these candidates, you know, they can't afford to take 2 or 3 or 4 days off from the campaign trail to fly to Dallas and pal around with all the other candidates.
0: So we know RFK is going to speak, Caroline Leavitt's going to speak, J.D. Vance is going to speak. Of course, the president will be there. Speaking twice, Senator John Husted, he's fighting for re-election in Ohio. Michael Wattley trailing by 8 over in North Carolina. He's going to speak. Mike Collins in Georgia. What's on the line for them? They're all trailing.
5: Yeah. Well, this is a shot for them to get some national attention. But look, who's going to get attention tonight? Donald J. Trump. Who's going to get attention tomorrow? Donald J. Trump. So there is some, you know, local coverage that'll be made. You know, the Atlanta papers and, you know, Atlanta and Savannah TV stations might cover Mike Collins attending the meeting and saying things. But again, this is a big bet. And the bet is that by making this about Donald Trump, by focusing on his accomplishments of the last year and a half, and by having him dominate the stage, which he will, there's nobody in this lineup who's going to come close to matching the star power and the ability to, you know, sort of get his message across than the president of the United States.
0: Ken Paxton's going to speak at 6 o'clock. So, I mean, look, remember Barack Obama made his speech when he was an unknown senator, I think when Al Gore was running. We remember Governor Cuomo, Andrew Cuomo's dad, Mario Cuomo, made a name for himself, and everyone thought this guy's an heir apparent to be president. They weren't headliners.
5: Well, that's right, but remember where they spoke. They were the keynote speakers at the Democratic conventions. Democratic convention, I think, in 1988 for Andrew Cuomo, and 2004 for Barack Obama. But nobody's going to have that kind of attention. I mean, first of all, this is not going to be as well televised and as well covered by the networks because they sort of like, you know, we have to cover both the Democratic and Republican conventions and give them equal coverage. There's going to be no similar, you know, gavel to gavel coverage of the Republican midterm convention by all of the networks.
0: So what I hope to see is a lot of what they're running against. Hey, this is what we accomplished. That's fine. But I think you got to talk about some of the crazy things that these candidates have said, what El Sayed said in 2022. Hassan Piker should be up there. And now we got this latest ridiculous statement from this socialist, Deshaun Harrison. Listen to this, cut eight.
6: GOP-1s just mark a new phase in body fascism. The political deployment of GOP-1s is fascistic, not because individuals take them, but because the conditions under which they become necessary are shaped by a world fixated on genociding fat people. This is a structural critique that asks, what happens when the conditions produced by capitalism, by public health, by the state apparatus, and by anti-black desire...
0: You got enough. I mean, how crazy is this stuff? You place some of this stuff out there and let people know what they have a choice of. Common sense against crazy.
5: Yeah, two things. One is, I think you're absolutely right. This is a wonderful opportunity to expose the beliefs of the people on the left, particularly the candidates. Look, it's Hassan Piker. Everybody who he's campaigned with should be held to account for doing that. And so show all of his stuff. You know, but take the statements of El Sayed, take the statements of AOC, take the past statements of the Democratic candidate in Florida, the U.S. Senate candidate who's a Democratic socialist. Yeah, absolutely. Use this as a moment. Now, I have a cautionary note. Do not use slogans and insults and put it out there. Here's what these people believe, and here's why we don't think that's right. And use the tape of them as often as possible saying these crazy things. The second thing is you're right. Say a little bit about what you've done, but there's one other element besides attacking the opposition, and that is, what is it that Republicans want to do? They've got to lay out a positive, that you can't get elected simply by saying, "Gad, we've done a great job the last year and a half." You've got to lay out what it is that is the goal of Republican candidates in the 2 years to come.
0: And Carl, I don't have to tell you that, you know, the numbers look bad for the president on the economy right now and cost of living and inflation. But then when you say, who do you like better, Democrats or Republicans and their economic plans, it's 37-36 Democrats. So there's no difference. Cost of living, 38-34 Democrat and Republican. So even though Republicans have stronger, better policies, the Iran war suppressing it right now, I think there's no doubt about it. And some of the tariff stuff that has not worked out into trade policy, into trade plans yet, trade agreements. I think that's going to balance out by the time he's done. But it's important to point out that the American people don't think Democrats have the answer.
5: Yeah. Look, I've read a column that's going to be in the paper tomorrow that used those exact two polls that you mentioned. It's pretty well written. I think really sharply done, insightful. I think I've done a hell of a job with it myself. But I make that point is that the issue of the economy right today, people don't feel good about the economy. So we can't go out and say, geez, we've done a fantastic job. We the Republicans. But on the other hand, being able to say, here's what we want to do to make your life better, the Republicans can win that argument because instinctively, even though the feelings about the economy are bad, 59% say the country is going in the wrong direction, only 35% say it's on the right track. Republicans can win this argument if they lay out a convincing vision of what it is they want to do and undermine the opposition by saying, here are the crazy ideas that they're for. Here are their words to say them. Those two things together may turn this economic issue more to the advantage of the Republicans. May not win the argument, but diminishing the Democratic advantage on the president's approval and the general direction of the country would be enormously helpful in some of these battleground races.
0: And you know, you mentioned two things. I'll mention two things. There's two things that could happen before Election Day, which is why anyone who says the House is gone or the Senate's secure is wrong, or vice versa. I just think that so much game is left to be played. And there's two issues the president's got control over to a degree. The Iran war and the Canadian trade deal. And now it went from, oh, the trade deal's bad and the tariffs here. What if he goes ahead and secures this thing? And now I talked to somebody higher up on the trade side, and it looks like the Canadians have reached out and said, how do we get back on track? If that gets back on track, and then the Iran war, which economically was strangling, forcing them to act, and that turns into something that's a positive, all bets are off. And then, do you want to comment on that?
5: Yeah, let's take each one of those. I think, look, on the Canadian tariffs, he better get something done quickly, because, like, for example, the thing saying Bombardier, we're not going to allow them to sell aircraft in the United States. Well, one of their major manufacturing facilities is in Kansas, and it's affecting, you already got farmers upset about tariffs. Farmers are free trade people. And now you got all those factory workers in Topeka, or excuse me, in Wichita, saying, really, you're going to go after my company that gives me a good job? The second issue is, yes, I think the Iran war, don't think about it. My advice would be, Mr. President, do not think about it from a political perspective. Do what you think is right, because the more important thing is that people see you as a strong leader.
0: Yeah.
5: There's a natural tendency in a time of war for Americans to say, well, I may not like that war, but you know what? If the president is a strong leader, maybe he knows something I don't know. And the president is succeeding. This latest round of economic initiatives being pushed by Secretary Bessent are having an effect. And what the military is doing to systematically nickel and dime the Iranians is working out magnificently.
0: In a time of war. I hear you. So the other message is this, and that's an interesting point. I didn't know you were going to take that tack. So I do agree with you when it comes to the war. I just do think something's going to happen before November. The strategy we have in play. And I just read this morning that it's getting so bad in Iran, they might have to ratchet it up to hopefully push us back. That'll have the opposite effect.
5: Count on them trying to screw around with the president. They know there's an election, and they want to try and use the war as a vehicle to defeat him at the polls. But if he is a strong, effective leader and explains, this is why I'm doing it, and here's what the stakes are, the American people will tend to, in a time of war, say, you know what, we got to trust the president.
0: Yeah, I think they're going to do a stupid thing and hit Israel, and that will unleash Israel to use all their intelligence that they have on the ground to really start taking out these leaders. I do not know why we're not using them now. I understand it does complicate things, but more upside than downside. But I want to bring you to the economy again. I was struck by two statements over the last 72 hours. One in a speech that AOC made, and the other was Bernie Sanders. Listen to this theme.
7: The sad reality is Americans now work more hours than the people of any other wealthy nation. A lower work week. 32-hour working. This is not a radical idea. But one of the issues that we have got to talk about is stress in this country.
8: We, the people of the United States of America, demand that one job with no need for overtime should be enough for our most basic needs, which also include rest.
0: My goodness. Have you ever heard such, I mean, do you ever hear such themes in your life? If that was my parent, I'd ask for a rotation.
5: Yeah. Oh, great. I love it. AOC is now going to determine that you must take a nap. Now, remember, let's go to the idea, though, that it's the heart of this. They want a 32-hour work week with pay for 40 hours.
0: Yes.
5: Now, tell me how a small business firm, you're running a plumbing company and you got six employees, and now what you're going to do is increase the cost of those people are going to work only 32 hours, but you're going to continue to pay them at a 40 hour rate. How are you going to come up with 20% more money to pay for people to work the other 8 hours? You know, you can't produce the same amount of services in 32 hours that you can do in 40. So you're going to have to go hire some more people. Well, what kind of small business has got 20% of their profits? I mean, excuse me, of their gross lying around free as free cash to go out and hire, you know, another bunch of people to make up the hours. I mean, this is idiocy. And look, I'm work more than 40 hours a week. Don't tell me how many hours you want me to work. I get to decide if I'm going to work. And if I'm in a job where they're asking me for too much, then too many hours, then I say I can't do it. But why we really want the government to step in and do this kind of stuff? I mean, yes. Thank you, AOC. What time must I take my nap today?
0: I've never heard it. And we need rest.
5: Rest.
0: Oh, my goodness.
5: We need rest. What we need is rest from your idiotic ideas. The American experiment has succeeded not because of your lunacy and your desire to have the government control everything. It's because free individuals got to make their decisions about their life and pursue their dreams.
0: So 9/11 coming up 25 years. Carl, you were on Air Force One the entire time. I was watching a documentary. I saw footage I've never seen before. And the frustration the president felt not being allowed to go back to Washington. He wanted the country to see him strong. Your reaction in the last minute we have?
5: Yeah, no, look, when we were in Omaha, they kept saying, Mr. President, we don't know what we don't know. There could be some guy with a shoulder-launched missile just waiting for on final approach to Andrews to pop Air Force One. And then and we were in a bunker in Omaha, and he said, I'm coming back to Washington because the nation needs to hear me from the Oval Office, not from some bunker under the Nebraska prairies. And besides that, I want to sleep in my own bed tonight. And it was his attempt to end on a jocular note. But he wasn't jocular. He knew exactly what he needed to do, and we came back.
0: Glad you did. And president had 85% approval rating through the one of the most difficult times any president's ever been through. And he'll 91, be down there in 91, ground zero.
5: 91, though I'm not, you know, it was a very brief moment of 91%.
0: 91.
5: Approved.
0: You do remember. Yeah. Wow. Carl, thanks so much. Talk to you soon.
5: Thank you, Brian. All the best.
0: I look forward to seeing the Wall Street Journal editorial tomorrow because I hear it's really, really good from you. I wouldn't doubt it. Back in a moment.
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18: 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Join me on the show Thursday. We've got Ag Commissioner Dr. Mike Strain for the 8 o'clock hour. And yeah, tailgating with certified Louisiana products is one of the many topics we're going to be covering there. Also on the show Thursday morning, Haggai.

0: Davis is going to be in for a cup of tech gumbo. We will have Lieutenant Don Coppola stopping by for Crime Stoppers. We'll have the latest on the LSU versus the SEC saga and more, 6 till 9.
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0: talk show that's getting you talking. You're with Brian Kilmeade.
1: Probably we should have done this the opening week. They basically now said, you want to pick a fight, you're going to get poorer and poorer. I think they are prepared to do whatever it takes, no matter how poor they get. And the question will be, do other elements of the Iranian government finally literally rebel in a civil war and take out the Revolutionary Guard? Or, in fact, if they have all the guns, do they just keep hanging in no matter what?
2: So Newt Gingrich is saying, how does that government stay in power? And also saluting the fact that we are continuing to up the ante with financial constraints, shutting them down oil, the blockade, and hitting them five times as hard as they try to hit us. So they go after our warship, the USS George Washington. We blew up three of their ships. The next day, we blow up five of their ships. They try to blow up our base in Jordan. We knock 18 of 20 down, two land harmlessly in the desert. So the message is, it's not getting any easier. President's not going to break. And if the Speaker of the House is correct and you're going to amp it up and not go proportionally with us, you're going to exceed that, then don't assume that we're not going to blow you away and wipe you out individually. That's what this president has shown. And the Treasury Secretary is as tough as anybody in this country, pound for pound. He's already shown it physically, and he's relentless in these interviews, and now he's relentless in these economic restrictions.
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4: I'm Joan Burns in the Talk 107.3 Baton Rouge Newsroom. Louisiana is making great strides in getting the upper hand on opioid-related deaths. Here's Andrew Greenstein.
5: Louisiana Deputy Health Secretary Dr. Pete Krogan says opioid deaths in the state are significantly down in the last 4 years.
6: We are down 59% compared to 2022.
5: Dr. Krogan says while part of that had to do with the fact that Louisiana was among the country's leaders in opioid-related deaths in 2022, proactive measures should also be credited for the steep drop.
6: Getting Narcan into the hands of first responders. And then we've launched several programs that have increased access to the treatment for addiction.
5: I'm Andrew Greenstein.
4: Louisiana's insurance crisis continues as premiums are unaffordable for many. That's according to Insurance Commissioner Tim Temple. But Temple says there is some positive news thanks to changes in state law. He says premiums are down for many.
7: I think it's 12 companies now have taken a rate decrease on homeowners. We've had 50 companies take a rate decrease on private passenger auto.
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0: 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It's Brian Kilmeade.
1: It's all about messaging. People ask me, what are we doing all the time? And we're starting this week with the convention, and this is going to kick our efforts off all the way through November 3rd. We have the candidates we want. We have the resources we need to get this messaging out. And we have the president who's the best, probably the best showman that's ever existed in politics.
2: Joe Gruder's RNC chair has done a good job. He's certainly raised enough money. Now we're going to see if this is going to be successful. He's on the line for this. Carl Rove's the expert, and I appreciate it. He said we should have done this in July, and the DNC should have done it too. He also cited they did this in the 80s. I don't know. If this happened in July, we would have forgotten it already. And so many of the primaries weren't done yet. So, I mean, we how much did we find out in August? A lot. El Saeed was in August. We found out Mike Rogers, who's going to be going against. Now we find out who's John Sununu is going to be going against. We found out who everyone's going against. This was intentional. Plus, what do we always hear? Even when it's a presidential year, nobody pays attention until after Labor Day. So it's after Labor Day. So to me, I like it. I have no problem with it. Here's more from Joe Gruder's Cup 5. Joe Gruder's Cup 5.
1: I think we have the candidates we want because the president's hand selected a lot of these candidates, but with endorsing them early on. And so we have the matchups we want being what it comes down to, common sense versus crazy.
2: And that's true. And what I would do is not just say it, I'd roll it. And why is it that Tallarico and El Saeed have deleted all this stuff? Because it's stuff they've said. They don't say, I don't think that anymore. I don't know what I was thinking back then, but I've learned it. I had a revelation. I don't drink and drive anymore. I don't drink and speak anymore. Whatever it is. But they're trying to say is I'm taking that down. This is what I think now. Well, tell me what changed. Tell me the moment that you thought to yourself, we should not defund the police. Tell me the moment where you thought that 9/11 wasn't an inside job. Tell me the minute that you believe that our reaction after 9/11 caused more pain than 9/11 itself. Just tell me when it stopped. What you don't like is politically the problem is that it doesn't resonate today. Remember, people don't, we never were for defund the police here, but you guys were. You guys were all talking about defund the police. They need to be reformed. Colin Kaepernick's a genius. End racism in the end zone of the NFL games. It's at least we could do. Police chiefs forced to kneel because of things that happened up until 1865. Just absolutely insane. Gruder's talked more on American Reports about messaging and which it has to come out. Cut 7.
1: We're going to get that messaging out over the next couple of days and really tell people that the American dream is still alive and well, and that with this president, with this administration, if you have hope and you want to achieve it, you can do it.
2: And that's what they're going to talk about, not what AOC says. We need a 30-hour work week, no overtime, and ability to rest. Yeah, that's France's mantra. That's what you do in Western Europe as you watch your society collapse around you. And still have to wonder how you get air conditioning in homes. Martha McCallum joins us now, anchor of the story. It's going to start at 3 p.m. Eastern time, and she is in Dallas for all the festivities of this two-day convention. Martha, welcome.
3: Hi, Brian. Great to be with you.
2: And Martha, I know it's real early, but do you have a sense? Does this feel like a convention to you or the calm before the storm?
3: Well, I'll tell you, it certainly looks like a convention in there. It's, a fantastic space. Everything is set up in a, full year convention look out there. And I think they're ready to roll. And I think as we heard President Trump talk about, you have to, and also the RNC chair, Gruder's talked about, you have to sort of shake it up. You got to figure out a way to change the historical record of what generally happens to incumbent presidents, especially in their second term, where they head into lame duck territory not long after. So, and I don't know if that will happen with this president. I think that remains to be seen. But I think it's a strong effort to sort of focus the attention after Labor Day. It's a back to school kind of mode that everybody's in, and we'll see how they do.
2: HHS Secretary RFK Jr. is supposed to speak. Todd Blanche, I think that's kind of odd for the Attorney General to speak. Our Army combat veteran, we don't know who that is, I don't think. A factory worker, J.D. Vance, and the President of the United States. Looks like John Husted, the senator, now trailing in Ohio. We have Mike Collins trailing in Georgia. And we have Mike Rogers, basically in a dead heat in Michigan, are going to speak. To me, Martha, I'd be rolling a lot of my opponent. Because it's a lot of these candidates are traditional conservative candidates running against very outlandish candidates. liberal in the case in Georgia, but in the other two, man, they've said a lot of things that are hard to explain. And I would run that. I wouldn't say it. I would roll their comments.
3: We'll see if that's what they do. Certainly that's the case in Mike Rogers' race against Abdul Al-Sayed in Michigan. I think it's one of the most clearly defined socialist-leaning candidates, even though he says he's not a member of the DSA, versus Mike Rogers. I mean, you know, there's a lot of issues that they have to contend with in Michigan and also in places like Maine and New Hampshire, where they're confronting these tariffs, the Canada tariffs. I think there's about $80 million a year of business that Michigan does with Canada. So that's going to be one of the things that I think they'll need to address. But I agree that the clearest definition in an election, you always want to draw a sharp contrast. And it is there in every possible way if he plays the comments of Abdul Al-Sayed and some of the other who declared self the democratic socialists out there who really want to change the way we're doing things. And just quickly on what you just said, Brian, you know, I couldn't agree more. I was just talking to Stuart Varney about this earlier, about this 32-hour work week. It's like, you know, since when did any Americans sort of grow up with the idea that the less we do, the better? It's absolutely the antithesis of everything about the way that I was raised. I mean, think

0: the House or the Senate has been won or lost yet. And I think two things are going to happen that I know of. There's always a surprise. The Iran war is going to have another wave, another chapter. And I also think the Canadian trade deal is really going to affect some of these battleground states. I talked to a high-ranking official on trade today, and it looks like Canadian side has reached out and talked about how do we get these talks back on track. So if they get back on track, and they could emphasize, the president could emphasize the 20 deals he's done already. I think Biden did zero, and Obama did 3 in 8 years. If they could get these 20 and make it 21, and Mexico's ready to get delivered, you could show progress on the trade front. Here's Thomas Phillipson, the former Council of Economic Advisor, about this whole fight with Canada, Cut 50.
1: I think the overall strategy of Trump is very Reagan-like, and that sounds kind of weird when you hear it, but Reagan was all for peace through strength in regular wars, and Trump is really the analog of that just for trade war. He wants to hold up the threat of not trading with us as a stick, essentially, just as Reagan wanted to hold up our nuclear weapon as a stick to get what we want.
0: Yeah. Do you see the similarities?
2: I do. And I think that we've always seen President Trump in an aggressive mode to use the economy in almost a military way. To shake up these relationships and to, you know, look for better, better trade deals. You know, we've seen like so many of our manufacturing sectors really gutted on the backs of cheap imports. So, as the president said before, you know, there is pain to go through in this process, but if you can reshuffle the deck on some of these deals, I do think that people can understand the argument over the longer term that it will provide a lot more jobs here in the United States. I mean, you have obviously the AI element that becomes part of this, and some of these jobs are going to go away. But, you know, I think Mike Rogers is making that argument to voters. He's saying, look, it's necessary to reorganize this trade relationship, even though, you know, he's trying to walk that line as a candidate, basically saying these are changes that are worth making in the long term. And I agree. If they can get a Canada deal, that will certainly help the folks, the Republicans running, Susan Collins in Maine, Sununu in New Hampshire, and Mike Rogers in Michigan.
0: What kind of crowds do they expect today? Do you know?
2: I really don't know. I mean, you know, you see a lot of activity around town. I know that a lot of the hotels are booked. It's you know, empty because it's just early in the day right now. So that's going to be part of the story, you know. And I also think that in all conventions, it's not just for the people in the room, although the people in the room certainly give the energy to the event. There's no doubt about that. But it's the production and it's the coverage. And we'll see how much coverage it gets. That's another huge question across the country. And then you've got the social media impact of moments that are impactful on the stage that sort of take off on social media. So I think they're hoping for a combination of all of that. Will it make a difference? You know, I don't know. And I just would mention, you know, if you go back to the 2024 convention in Milwaukee, remember the incredible, I mean, that was a totally different moment. You're coming 36 hours off of an assassination attempt in Butler. The president walks in with a bandage on his ear. The crowd is going crazy. You've got Hulk Hogan ripping open his shirt. You've got all of these things that happened at that convention that really, I think, energized the sweep that Trump ended pulling off in November. And I think he's just hoping to capture a little bit of that, to remind people of some of the things that he feels are accomplishments, and to look ahead. He still is the most impactful Republican in the party. There's no doubt about it. So even though the numbers are a bit soft right now, I don't think they have anyone better to lean on.
0: All right. Who are you going to, I know you're going to be seeing, you have your show and you're probably going to be doing the covers tonight, right?
2: Yeah, so 3 o'clock this afternoon, Brooke Rollins is sitting down with James Tallarico a bit earlier, and we're going to air that interview. It's the first time that he has had an interview on Fox. I think we've done a good job of talking to these candidates over the past few months, and it's good that they're spending time sitting down with our reporters and anchors. So we'll see what comes from that. That will air for the first time today at 3 o'clock on The Story. And then tonight, Brett and I will do coverage of the evening speeches on Sean Hannity's show. So we're looking forward to that.
0: Unbelievable. The other thing that's happening today, I don't know if you've seen, is on AI. they're running these models, and the models have shown that out of control.

0: are more powerful than from the agents that actually programmed them. And Anthropic had a lead researcher just resigned, said, I think we're leading towards a situation that where AI is going to be out of control if we continue this way. And there seems to be a sense among all the AI leaders that we should slow it down. And I'm wondering if that's resonating around the country, because a lot of people skeptical to begin with, but we might be at that breaking point now.
1: I think one of the big conversations that's going on in tech is how to do that. Do you form a commission of tech leaders who understand it and make sure that there's some sort of regulation in play? It's so tricky. And I think that this person is, you know, this Anthropic engineer is stating something that has been around for a long time. I mean, Elon Musk has been talking about this for at least the past 5 years. These real concerns about what happens. You know, would it be possible for some of these systems to take down, infrastructure in the United States, to become an enemy of the country, of humanity? It's a very real problem. And I think that, you know, this Anthropic engineer speaking out triggers that conversation to really find some form. And President Trump has been, in some ways, active on it, but also wanting these companies to sort of operate in a capitalist environment and to succeed. He wants to beat China, which is imperative in this race. But these concerns are real. And you know, you hear them from people who understand it deeply, like Elon Musk and this engineer at Anthropic.
0: We'll see where we're at. Martha, thanks so much for joining us. We'll watch you at 3 o'clock today.
1: Thanks, Brian.
0: And then tonight.
1: See you later.
0: Everything from Dallas. Martha McCallum just brought you up to date on what's happening with this RNC midterm convention. 55 days into the midterms. Going to be an exciting sprint. Don't move.
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10: I wish there was a limited number of people who misled the public, that I could describe them in just a few names. But the truth is that, as we have heard, this goes across a multitude of those that New Yorkers have trusted. And we are here to release these documents today because for a long time, New Yorkers have known the truth, and yet they have been unable to see the truth in any document that's been presented to them.
0: And that's Mayor Mamdani talking about what he says is 170 pages to show that right after 9/11, when people were working in downtown area, they were breathing in toxic fumes. Now, we know Governor Whitman, who became EPA director, administrator, she said the air was clean. It wasn't. But also, when it became clear it wasn't, I remember nobody in the pile would wear a mask. They thought it would hinder them, slow them down. They're trying to save lives. I thoroughly understand it. We remember telling our reporters in the field that thin paper masks don't work. I remember that days after on the air live. So now they said they had studies that show the air was dangerous. And that's why a lot of people are suffering from 9/11 related illnesses or have died from that. More people have died since and after. So I'm curious to see this paperwork and Mayor Mamdani trying to make himself out to a hero, or is he actually a hero? Did he actually do this thing right? A lot of people are writing me, asking me different things. Robert writes, and this is what I said this morning. I was talking about LSU and being possibly knocked out of the SEC. Why? Because they used two players that courts say they could use. They went to NFL training camps and got cut and had a fifth year of eligibility. I think LSU is being targeted because they hate Lane Kiffin. And they said, Brian, when 15 member presidents vote to not allow pro athletes to play college football in the SEC, and one school thumbs their nose at that rule, that allows that coach to publicly mock the ruling. Institutional control is certainly in question. These people have been lawless in the SEC, pushing back against the NCAA, taking money under the table for years. Now they're paying millions of dollars, and their line of the sand is when a player gets cut, not realizing they had a fifth year of eligibility, a court ruled late, and gets cut from a training camp team, gets offered to go back to school and make $1 million, now they shouldn't? That's your line in the sand? No one doubts they're eligible. They just went to camp for 3 months. And it's one in a lifetime, it's once in a lifetime situation. And now the SEC says that's not the ethics that we've lived our lives on and we've played our games about. I'm not buying it. Please. Some other your emails. A lot of people pointing out that I said Jessica Tisch instead of Jessica Lynch. No, Jessica Tisch is the right name for the police commissioner. Not Jessica Lynch. You're right. Jessica Lynch is the Army corporal or private that was taken hostage during the Iraq War. So I thoroughly understand that. All right, quick announcement. United States is coming out in a few weeks. It's going to be October 13th. You can pre-order it now. But if you want to see us on stage in a show like no other, where we bring history to life, and we'll be talking about it through Uniting the States, the six crucial moments that forge the American miracle. I'll be in Red Bank, New Jersey, Count Basie Center for the Arts, unbelievable facility, October 16th. The 17th, Westbury, New York.

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8: From ABC News, I'm Wayne Cabot. The world is witnessing ethnic cleansing, says the British Foreign Secretary, banning imports of Jewish goods from the West Bank. Israel responding by closing Britain's consulate in East Jerusalem. More from ABC's Tom Soufi-Burge.
9: The British government is clearly defending its position, saying that the British people support this kind of measure and that this is about standing up for the oppressed, i.e. Palestinians, both in the West Bank, where they've been suffering a surge in settler violence against them, and the Israeli government backing the expansion of what most countries around the world deemed to be illegal settlements in the West Bank, and of course the continuing deadlock in Gaza, where about 2 million people in Gaza continue to live in pretty horrible conditions.
8: Also, France and Canada joining Britain and announcing these bans on imports. The trade war with Canada is escalating. President Trump announcing full-on bans of some Canadian products.
10: This is now a ban, not an increase in the tariffs on these products. The administration says last night that the president is moving forward banning Canadian alcohol, some dairy products, motorcycles. They cannot be sold now in the United States. He also was increasing the tariff to 50% on more goods coming across the border from Canada.
8: ABC's Karen Travers at the White House. In Iran, traces of uranium at undeclared sites have international inspectors reporting Iran to the UN Security Council, first time in 20 years. Iran calling this report a fabrication, saying that its enemies attack our nuclear facilities under safeguards, disrupt the normal verification process, then use that very disruption as a pretext. Brent crude just surged past $100 a barrel. Tate brothers Andrew and Tristan have been denied release from detention in Miami as they fight being sent to the UK to face rape charges. Wall Street, the Dow down 300, S&P down 27, and the Nasdaq is down by 42 points, 2 hours before the closing bell. 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
22: 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Robert is in Philadelphia. Hey, Robert, how are you?
23: Hey, good morning, Dave.
22: What's up?
23: So, I'm calling to get a little advice and your opinion on a financial, I would categorize as a disaster that I'm going through currently.
22: Okay.
23: So, I'm 34 years old, and I am married to my wife. We got married back in 2018, and it kind of goes back to the relationship with her family. So, I met my in-laws, her parents, back in 2010. They lived a very lavish lifestyle.

0: And again, I never passed judgment, but, you know, I was like, wow, you know, my father-in-law does very well for himself. He was in the real estate business and had a large portfolio of commercial real estate. Fast forward to 2 years ago, I discovered that my father-in-law back in 2015 or 2016, basically got himself in a giant mess with the IRS. He owes currently several hundred thousand dollars in taxes. And what he did was he put my wife, his daughter, and her two sisters, basically transferred all of the assets into their name. And my wife, you know, she did sign documents. It wasn't that her signature was forged or anything, but she kind of preemptively just, you know, said, hey, you know, it's my father, you know, and he asked me to sign some documents.
1: So he was offloading assets into his kid's name to keep the IRS from taking the assets fraudulently.
0: Yeah,
1: okay.
0: Correct.
1: This is fraud. Okay.
0: So basically...
1: How old was your wife at the time?
0: She was, so this was 2021, so she was probably...
1: No, you said 16 and 15 is when it happened.
0: So that's when he...
1: She signed the documents after you were married?
0: Yes.
1: Oh.
0: So, and I'll get to what I've discussed with attorneys, but fast forward, he had taken... out a $10 million loan out under these girls' names, which they personally guaranteed. And the buildings that were in the LLC that he started, they have been taken. They are up for sheriff sale. Now, I have talked to multiple attorneys. We filed tax to separate. Our house is in my name. I am financially, and I know we're married, but I am financially fine. I have a lot of investments. I have a lot of retirement savings. I do have another piece of real estate that is all in my name only, no mortgage. And multiple attorneys have told me, you have nothing to be worried about.
1: I agree.
0: We feel that your wife should just file Chapter 7.
1: Mm-hmm.
0: And I guess this isn't more so a financial question, even though it is, but I kind of just wanted your input. Like, how do I navigate this? I have this, I mean, me and my wife are, you know, we're okay.
1: So here's the thing.
2: Because she felt deceived by her father, basically.
0: Yeah, absolutely. Yeah.
2: Well, she went in naively and...
1: to sign whatever he decided to sign.
2: Right.
1: He is arrogant enough. He thought this was all going to work out. He probably did not set out to harm his children, but he's just an idiot. Yeah. Okay.
0: Correct.
1: All right. Now, gosh. Okay. So the properties have all been foreclosed on. There's $10 million in loans. The properties have not yet sold after foreclosure. No. Correct?
0: Correct.
1: Okay. All right. So... the way the process will go down is the properties will be sold. Do you have any idea what this portfolio of properties might be worth?
0: Approximately $7 million.
1: Okay. All right. So let's pretend that they brought that, and then that would leave $3 million unpaid.
0: Correct.
1: Okay. And I'm guessing that the other siblings don't have any money and are Chapter 7 bankruptcy as well.
0: That is correct.
1: Okay. All right. And so let's just switch shoes a minute and put on the banker's shoes.
0: Mm-hmm.
1: Okay, if I'm the banker sitting there, once I get into this, I can tell what happened.
0: Okay.
1: That the dad is a shyster and he dumped his kids on the railroad track and here comes the train. Okay.
0: Okay.
1: If I'm the banker, I'm looking at that. And sure. I know that actually happened.
2: But do you care?
1: And I don't care. If your wife had $3 million, I might not care, but your wife has nothing. And so I probably 98% chance, if I'm the banker, I'm looking at this, I'm going, whatever I'm going to get out of this deal, I'm going to get out of these properties because these three kids are all filing BK.
0: Okay.
1: And okay. What that means is if that guy really believes that, or that gal, the banker, then you might, for X number of dollars, buy out her position, release her. Okay? And so what I would do is this. I would wait right now. Let's let the whole thing go down and don't bother. I wouldn't file. Filing today is premature. They may never come after her just because they know she's not a rich target.
0: Gotcha.
1: And if they did, you might offer them something absurd, $20,000, and they might go away. Just something symbolic, you know? That's all it is. Because if they don't take that $20,000, they're going to get zero because your wife has no assets. All the assets are in your name. You're protected. Does she have any assets in her name?
0: No. The bankruptcy attorney, we sat down, asked for, like, assets and liability, and my wife is worth $29,000.
1: Okay. There it is. Oddly enough.
0: Yeah.
1: Okay. So, and in Philadelphia, I don't know what, in Pennsylvania, I don't know what your personal exemption is, but she probably gets to keep most of that, if not all of that, in the personal exemptions and the bankruptcy. So I'm not going to wait 10 years for this to unfold, but right now I'm not going to let how pissed off I am about this and the emotions of this cause me to act prematurely. I'm just going to let it roll out, let the properties be sold. When they call, go, hey, guys, we got this short conversation. We've already teed up the bankruptcy attorney. This kid's got nothing. She got screwed over by her dad, and you get nothing, or I'll give you $20,000 to keep her from having to file bankruptcy. Which one you want to do?
2: Man, I want to know what the dad's saying right now. Tough. Woof. So sorry, Robert. That's
1: Thanksgiving's going to be weird.
2: If there is a Thanksgiving.
1: Yeah. Nothing to be thankful for. Wow.
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1: 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Rachel, that ad copy reminds me. Mm-hmm. I was doing an interview with a major international network this morning. And the guy said, so do you think that some of your listeners think you're mean? And I said, absolutely. All you got to do is read the comments, and you know that. And he goes,
5: you can be grumpy sometimes.
1: And well, that's different than mean. But, yeah, but I said, well, he said, well, why would people keep listening and keep calling you if they think you're mean? And I said, well, to start with, there are shows that are much meaner than we are, much more over the top, and they basically use their callers to create drama.
5: Sure.
1: And they get great ratings. So
5: sure.
1: That process works, which is not our process. Our process is to help people, and it's telling you the truth. He said, well, when I listen to your show, I feel like I've got a to-do list of things that aren't done, and I don't get any credit for the things that are done. And I said, yeah. Yeah, I mean,
5: what did you say?
1: When I go home, Sharon Ramsey's got one of those.
5: Good.
1: I got a to-do list of things to do, and I don't get any credit for the ones that are already done.
5: Celebrate our listeners more. Yeah, I mean, that's what it is.
1: Yeah, he was like, we are taking you from where you are to where you want to go.
5: Yeah.
1: And we love you, and we're going to tell you the truth to get you from where you are to where you want to go, just like this Every Dollar ad just said, right?
5: Yes, 100%.
1: And so, you know, you've been is just part of the story.
5: Yes, but if you've completed baby step one, incredible, you guys. If you've done
1: step two, you did great. That's, you know, we tell people often, way to go.
5: I know, you did a great job.
1: And
5: celebrate
1: time to go on to the next thing. Yeah.
5: There's always a next step.
1: Yeah.
5: Where it feels like it's like a never-ending process is what
1: you just finished the laundry, and there'll be another load tomorrow.
5: I got to keep another load tomorrow.
1: I'm sorry. Welcome to grown-up life. Yeah. Jonathan is with us. Jonathan is in Sarasota, Florida. Hi, Jonathan. How are you?
11: Doing okay, Dave. How are you?
1: Better than I deserve. What's up?
11: So my question is, should I use my gambling winnings to help pay off my house, or do I let it ride because I'm doing pretty well with it?
5: You're about to get grumpy, Dave. Jonathan.
1: Is this like a joke? I mean, did you call up?
5: Hold on, I want to hear, John. Hold on, I want to hear. What is this? What did you gamble? What do you have? Give us. I'm just curious. Give me the details. Not that it's going to change my answer.
11: I am a long time listener, and I'm being a little bit silly here.
1: Oh, good. I hope so. Good. I feel better already about you.
5: I do want to hear the numbers.
11: My crypto and my single stocks. I call that my beer and gambling money.
5: That's your gamble.
11: Because
5: okay.
11: I know that's. Yeah, I don't gamble.
1: You are a long time listener. I know. I like it. Okay.
11: I know.
1: So, how much beer and gambling money do you have, Jonathan?
11: So about 25K. Okay. Built from essentially pennies.
1: Mm-hmm.
11: I think I am overfunded in my emergency fund, or mm-hmm. I may be. So mm-hmm. my question is, do I convert this crypto and single stocks to my emergency fund and then essentially drain the 100K that I have in my high yield savings because I owe 100K on my house?
1: Would that leave you with no emergency fund?
11: No, it would leave me with about 25K from the crypto and single stocks if I got rid of them.
1: Oh, I see. Okay. So that would mean, okay. Well, if your house was paid off, would you borrow on it to put money in your high yield savings and into crypto?
11: Of course. Yeah, of course not.
1: Same thing, isn't it?
11: Right. Yeah, if I pay the house off, you know, we could live on about 2K a month, so I think the 25K would be sufficient.
5: Yeah.
1: Did you get my analysis there? Did you understand what I'm saying?
5: That's why he laughed. He said, "Well, of course not." So
11: 1,000,000%. Yes. Okay.
5: Yeah.
11: Right. Yes.
5: So here's
1: you kind of already knew I was going to say that because you listen.
11: So there's a couple of what I think are big asterisks here. One is bigger than the other. One is I'm in a 1970s home for mica countertops and 70s things everywhere. They're cosmetic, so I can deal with it. However, the other wrinkle in this, and this is why I'm hesitant to pay the house off, is we have some upcoming medical stuff that we know there's a 95% chance it's going to happen. My wife, unfortunately, without getting too personal, has a disease that requires surgery every 1 to 3 years. Mm. We've been together for 20 years, so we've been through 10 of them together.
1: And you have health insurance.
11: We do have health insurance.
1: So you're out of pocket for the surgery is going to be how much? Because the insurance is going to cover most of it.
11: So that's the tough part. We've gone through local doctors before, and let's just say last time the surgery did not go well, and there's a specialty center that's kind of far from us that does not take insurance, but they are, we've done our research, they're the best of the best. It's where she should be.
1: And how much is that?
11: They're charging us $1,200 to have a conversation, so I don't yet know because there's
1: okay. Well, what if it's $500,000?
11: That's a great question.
1: Yeah, I'm not having any conversations till you give me a price range. No paid conversations.
11: Fair enough.
1: So I'll pay the $1,200 and let's call the procedure $20,000 and you want to do it outside of insurance because of quality issues. Okay, that's fine. What's your household income?
11: Just over 200.
1: Okay.
5: When will the surgery happen, Jonathan?
11: That's not take home. That's okay.
1: That's gross. I got it. When will the surgery take place, Rachel said?
11: It's not scheduled yet because the initial consult is this week,
5: okay.
11: But assuming within the next 6 months, let's say.
5: Okay. Here's what I would do. I would, because your house is not paid off and because having cash in the season is probably going to be really a priority for you guys because of the health stuff, I would get out of crypto, single stock. I would condense down. I would have my high yield savings anything over, and you'll know after the consult, kind of the range of what this is going to cost you guys. Let's say it's $70,000. I don't know. You know what I mean? I may just take a beat and get through the health stuff. I mean, John, I would want all of that taken care of and have that peace knowing like, hey, we have the money to make the moves we need to make with our health. And to me, like that's priceless.
1: Agreed.
5: But with the caveat that once all of this is settled up and if she doesn't need the surgery for another 3 years after this one, we're paying the house off. And then, we're going to save again. So when it comes back up in 3 years, we're good. Like the cushion for me is knowing health wise we're fine.
1: But
5: we still have a target date. We're still not going to take our eye off the ball because we're going to stay motivated knowing what we're going to do after this. That's what I would do.
1: Completely agree. So recap, cash out the crypto and the stock today. Put it in your high yield savings. Go do the consult. Set aside the emergency fund plus the budget for the surgery, throw the rest of it at the mortgage. And by Christmas, the surgery's in your rearview mirror and you know how much you've got left to throw at the mortgage even more. And you can do this very, very quickly. Both things will occur. The emotions of the surgery and taking care of your wife are raising this up and making it like it's a blocker to this. It's really not. It's just a step. It's just one more step in the process is all, from the math part.
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14: I'm Joan Burns in the Talk 107.3 Baton Rouge Newsroom. A federal court in Alabama is set to hold a hearing this afternoon in the SEC's lawsuit that attempts to stop LSU from adding players who were on NFL rosters during training camp. The SEC amended the lawsuit to name Attorney General Liz Merle as a defendant. Merle says the SEC is suing LSU for violating its First Amendment rights, but it was the athletes, not LSU, that brought the lawsuit.
15: They continue to sort of demonize Lane Kiffin, the evil empire that Lane Kiffin created, and there's no evidence of that.
14: Late yesterday, LSU filled the final two spots on its team roster with two players who don't have any ties to the NFL. When forecasters said this hurricane season would be quieter than normal, they weren't kidding. LSU Health Secretary Barry Keim.
16: Clearly, El Nino is the driving force between this quieter than normal season. We've also had the benefits of some Saharan air that's floated over here that also tends to knock the number of storms down.
14: I'm John Burns, Talk 107.3 Baton Rouge.
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9: Today's question comes from Paul in London. Hope you're doing better than you deserve. I'm a longtime listener from across the pond. I'm on baby step two and have $25,000 in car debt at a 7.5% interest rate. Now that my credit cards are paid off, I have the option to withdraw cash from them at 0% for 18 months with a 3.5% cash fee. Would you recommend doing this to save on the interest if I'm confident I can pay it off within the time frame? Now, he's not talking about using the credit card debt to pay off the car. He's just talking about using cash from the credit card with 0% interest, right?
8: Yeah, so zero versus 7.5 on $25,000.
9: Yes, but to pay off the car with it?
8: Yeah.
9: Yeah. I mean, no, Paul. I mean, the reason you're in debt and the reason and how you're going to get out, it's you. It's not moving from debt to debt, still continuing to kind of play the game, even at 0% interest. The math isn't the issue at this point. And $25,000, I mean, hopefully you can pay that off depending on what you're making in 12 months, right? $2,000 a month, and that gets you out of debt. And the 7.5% interest rate at that point really doesn't matter. So less than, I mean, it's about 1,300 bucks.
8: You might save $1,000.
9: $1,300, yeah.
8: Maybe $1,500, something like that. Because you're not going to have the $25,000 borrowed for an entire year. You'll have about $10,000 borrowed average over the course of the 12 months if you're paying it off in 12 months. You said you can do it for 18 if you want to, but I didn't think you were going to do that. Let's call it a year. So the discussion is, do I save $1,000 by doing this hack and borrowing money on my credit card? And I'm with Rachel. No, you don't. Because you don't have a $1,000 problem. You have a $25,000 problem. And you don't solve a $25,000 problem with $1,000. So the thing is, you feel like when you do this that you did something. And the Bible says, out of the abundance of the heart, the mouth speaks. In other words, what's really inside, you end up saying it without meaning to. And you'll say something like, I paid off my car. No, you didn't. You moved your car debt onto credit cards. You did not pay it off. But you'll say that.
9: Yeah.
8: And you didn't.
9: And it feels like it in a sense, because you're not making that car payment. Yeah.
8: That'll slow you down. Yeah. So you need to just be pissed off at $25,000 worth. And how fast can I knock that out? It's called $2,100 a month for 12 months, and you are done, my friend. And that's what we're aiming at here. So let's just do that, and it's going to cost you $1,000 more than your idea. But you can't hack your way out of debt. You pay your way out of debt.
9: Yep, and that's the same. I mean, people, we see this all the time with either debt consolidation companies, people taking out HELOCs to pay this. I mean, just the moving the debt around
8: makes you feel like you did something,
9: that's
8: and
9: right.
8: you didn't.
9: That's right. So that goes with for all those options. And so the painful answer is you just pay it off with money you earn, and the debt goes away.
8: And by the
9: slowly
8: way.
9: Slowly but surely.
8: Cut up these stupid credit cards today. Don't keep them around. And it gets all this stuff out of your head then. They're no longer an option. We don't have credit cards in our house. That's what you need to
9: and
8: say.
9: And he said, now that my credit cards are paid off, meaning at some point you would have credit card debt.
8: Yeah.
9: So,
8: and now we're going to get, no. Get rid of them. By the way, the way you got credit card debt was you believed the lie that you could go use it at 0% interest for 90 days.
9: And pay it off, yeah.
8: And then you didn't, or 30 days, mm-hmm. and then you didn't. And so let's just stay away from these snakes. They bite. They're real snakes. They have venom and stuff. All right, Mark's in West Virginia. Hey, Mark, what's up?
0: Well, everything's going good. Just made a lot of bad choices, looks like.
8: I know a guy just like that. He does a radio show now.
0: Yeah. I had emailed you, and I had no clue that I would get a call. I just figured I'd get an email. So I got a question, maybe too late. I'm almost 64 years old. I have zero retirement. I'm looking at Social Security in a few years. It'll be about $1,500 a month.
8: Mm. What do you make? What's your income?
0: With my income and my wife's without before taxes, mm-hmm. what you need?
8: Yeah.
0: About $54,000.
8: Okay. All right. You're both working 40 hours.
0: No, she's on Social Security. She don't work, and I'm a pastor, and I reckon I'd be considered bivocational. I still contract work. I'm a machinist by trade, but I've been pastoring 41 years.
8: Yeah. Okay.
0: So, I've never had a retirement. Everywhere I worked, there was never no retirement offered. So, I've just lived from hand to mouth, actually.
8: Yeah, you have. Yeah. Okay. And do you have debt as well?
0: My question.
8: You have debt?
0: I have $118,000 left on my mortgage because I had to refinance because of medical issues. I didn't have no insurance at the time.
8: Mm-hmm.
0: So that was the only way I could pay that debt, was to refinance and just have it in a different place.
8: Mm-hmm. Well, my magic wand is low on batteries. And so I don't have an easy way to fix this. The only way I know how to fix it is that you guys have to do things you've never done before in your life, and that's work a lot more than you've been working. Not that you're not a hard worker. You are a hard worker. But I want you to take all the overtime. I want her to get a job. I want everybody working. And let's just stack as much cash as we can stack, because we need some money.
0: Yeah. She's physically not able. And I'm working best I can, still pastoring, but I've had a stroke and a couple heart attacks, and I got cancer, so it limits me in what I can do.
8: That's fair.
0: You know what I mean? So
8: yeah.
0: I am, I'm already getting about 30 hours out of the day. So.
8: Yeah, I bet you are.
0: Yeah.
8: And pushing to do that with all the stuff you've faced, I'm sorry.

0: Well, if you put some money into a good mutual fund, it will grow. And that's what I would suggest. And you can learn about that by getting one of our SmartVestor Pros on the line. 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And they've got the heart of a teacher, and they'll talk to you and tell you how to do it. But the only way this machine spits out money is you have to put money into it. And so you're going to be living on less than you make, which means you're going to cut expenses further than you've ever cut them. And anything you or she can do to get any income coming in to throw into this machine. Mm-hmm. It's called a mutual fund, and in your Roth IRA, and let's just see how much we can get in there. Because, I mean, if you start putting $500 a month away, that's mm-hmm. a lot, but that's going to be a whole lot more than you got today.
1: Yeah.
0: And this is not going to end well. $1,500 a month is not going to work.
1: No, because they're probably living off around four. It's probably what they're bringing home after taxes and mm-hmm. everything. And so I'm just wondering, Mark, where you guys can look at that and say, hey, what if we radically, put $800 away, even for a short-term,
0: That's $10,000 a year.
1: Emergency fund, though, even just starting out, right? And so small steps, I think, for you guys, Mark, is going to feel like a lot. A little bit more money coming in than what you're used to. Tightening up the budget and putting some away in savings, and yes, eventually in investing would be a great spot, but it's gonna be a lot considering everything that you guys have going on.
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2: 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I am Jade Warshaw. 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
3: Thank you for joining us, America. We're glad you're here. Sheridan is in Winston-Salem, North Carolina. Hi, Sheridan. How are you?
4: Hey, Dave and Rachel. Thank you so much for taking your call. I'm doing well. How are you guys doing?
3: Better than I deserve. How can I help?
4: Hey, I was just wondering, should I be saving up for a new family vehicle while I still have my house mortgage?
5: Yeah, you can upgrade a vehicle. What's the current one that you have?
4: Well, I have 3 vehicles, actually. I have a pickup, and I have a little beater car that I drive to work, and I've also got my wife's Malibu that we drive for good.
3: And we're going to upgrade that.
4: And I want to upgrade the Malibu, yeah.
3: Yeah.
5: How much would it go
4: eventually,
5: for?
4: Eventually. I mean, it doesn't have to be right now, you know. It's probably worth about $4,500, I would say.
5: Okay. How much do you guys make a year?
4: Take home after taxes around $100.
5: Okay.
3: You're fine, yeah.
5: Yeah.
3: Yeah, what we teach, Sheridan, is the first 3 baby steps, the $1,000 saved and paying off all your debt except your house, and then having an emergency fund, you do with intensity, and you don't do anything during those. You don't go on vacation.
4: Yeah, well,
3: you don't buy anything. You got all that in your rearview mirror. And when you move to baby steps 4, 5, and 6, then you move from intensity to intentional. And intentional includes.
4: Well, I have a buddy that thinks I'm stupid for saving up for a vehicle while I still have my house loan. And I was like, well, I'm going to call you guys and see. I have about $15,000 in a high yield savings, and I've got another almost $6,000 in another savings account.
5: Is that your emergency fund?
4: I don't have any other. Yeah.
5: Yeah. Okay. So, yep, I would leave that alone. And then if you want to, save a couple of thousand and upgrade to a $10,000 car.
4: Well, I have some in my account already. I have about $10,000 in my vehicle fund now.
5: Oh, that's in addition to the $15,000?
4: In addition to, yeah.
3: Yeah, go buy a car.
5: Okay, go get a car.
3: Go buy a car and pay cash.
4: Well, I've got, pay cash, absolutely.
5: Well, you got a good friend who's like semi-great about saying you should pay off your mortgage for a car. Usually, most friends are the opposite.
3: Yeah. You need to get you a car payment. That's what most people's friends.
5: I know. But,
3: yeah, uh-huh. This guy's got, you can't ever buy a car again until you get your mortgage. No, that's not what we teach, Sheridan. We teach when you get to this stage, baby steps 4, 5, and 6, that you can do some things like upgrade the car, go on vacation, go out to eat again, and any extra money you get beyond that stuff and the 15% going into retirement goes on your mortgage. And that's baby steps 4, 5, and 6 run simultaneously.
5: Mm-hmm.
3: So you're doing it right. You're doing it perfect. Wes is in Atlanta. Hi, Wes. How are you?
6: Hey, how you doing?
3: Better than I deserve. What's up?
6: So about 2 years ago, I was able to leave my company that I work for and start running my own business.
3: Cool.
6: I've got a lawn and landscape business that I've gotten big enough where I can do it myself.
3: Cool.
6: I've got about 10 employees, and I finally got mad about the debt and started paying it off. I paid off about $80,000 in the last year.
3: Good for you.
5: That's great.
6: So the big question I have is I like to always plan in advance. I've got a 401k account that I had with the previous company. I've got about $80,000 in there.
3: Mm-hmm.
6: So my question is, I've just kind of been letting it sit. Mm-hmm. But I want to start adding, now that I've started getting everything paid off, I want to start adding money to it. Should I leave it where it's at, or should I move it over to like a IRA or some other account that would be better off for me?
5: Yeah, roll it over to a traditional IRA. So you can get with the SmartVista Pro and do that if you need to. You can go to RamseySolutions.com and check one of them out in your area. But, yeah, you never want to leave an account with an old employer. So go ahead and just roll it over. And then, you're to the point with after paying off the debt to start investing.
3: Yeah, you're not actually going to add to that account.
5: That specific one.
3: But you can sit down with Smart Vista Pro and set up your retirement planning through your new company or just direct as an individual, whichever one you decide to do. And but you, Rachel's right, you always roll it over, and we always tell you to spread your mutual funds across four types when you do the rollover: growth, growth and income, aggressive growth, and international, all with good long track records, very calm, very, very sedate, kind of boring. And but then you've got control of it. It's not sitting back with some HR firm and other, or some HR department, and you hadn't looked at it in 5 years. You don't want to do that. You want to get it with a Smart Vista Pro.
5: But as an employer with 10 employees, I mean, he can set up
3: a simple.
5: A SEP, yeah.
3: Yeah, he can set up a simple or a SEP. Probably a simple would be better, a simple IRA, which is a very expensive inexpensive 401k for a small-time employer. It has almost no administrative fees to run it. A big-time 401k, when you've got a bunch of team members, is expensive to run from the employer's perspective. But this is very inexpensive. Mm-hmm. It's called a simple IRA. So ask them about that for your new account and roll over the old 401k just into, as Rachel said, a traditional IRA. Lindsay's in Boise, Idaho. Hi, Lindsay. How are you?
7: Hello, I'm good. Thank you for taking my call.
3: Sure. What's up?
7: Found myself in a pretty precarious situation this last year with some significant home repairs and medical bills that have piled up. Unfortunately, my husband and I are separated, so maintaining two households. Found out yesterday the well has failed in the home that I'm living in and requires a new well to be drilled. So I'm looking at approximately a $23,000 debt coming on to me, and I am just wondering if a HELOC is the best option.
3: I'm sorry. We drill wells in Tennessee, and nobody ever said $23,000.
7: Serious.
3: That's nuts. The last one I drilled was $3,500.
7: Okay.
3: And it was like a year and a half ago.
7: I got a quote from a second company, just brief information over the phone, and he had said 16.5. Now this 23 also includes the 4,000 of repair that they attempted yesterday that did not happen. That was not.
3: What's the repair? A pump?
7: No. So our aquifer has filled with sand, and so they tried to flush it out, and it was unsuccessful.
3: Mm.
7: And so they charged us $4,000 for that.
3: Well, I'll be honest. I've never drilled a well in Idaho, so I don't know what I'm talking about. I've only done it in Tennessee. Okay. But that just sounds way out of whack.
5: Well,
3: so I'm gonna keep learning about this. Do you own the house, I take it?
7: Yes.
3: No city water available?
7: No, not available. So I guess we were looking at, you know, more likely for all of the components, 18 or 19,000. That 23 includes the 4,000 where they attempted to flush the system yesterday. Yeah, the repair that was attempted.
5: How much do you make, Lindsay?
7: I'm currently unemployed, but working on employment. My husband does make $250,000.
3: And why does he not have $23,000 put into his house?
7: Oh, he is working with me on it. He is, yeah.
3: Why doesn't he write a check and pay for it?
7: Because there's no cash available for that right now.
3: Well, there's $250,000 coming in, so where's it going?
7: Between two households and four children.
3: No, that's not. That's still $23,000 left over. Nope.
7: What, for a monthly? Like,
3: his monthly income is $20,000 a month.
7: Oh, no. Oh, I'm sorry. That's pre-tax. So.
3: I know. But his monthly income is actually $24,000 a month, pre-tax. And he has absolutely no money saved.
7: Not after the emergency fund that we put towards the home repair last year.
3: Okay, so you're telling me your husband makes $250,000 a year and doesn't have a dime?
7: Doesn't Sorry, repeat that. I couldn't have
3: a... I said, what? You're telling me your husband makes $250,000 a year and he doesn't have a dime, and you're separated and you're unemployed. There's a lot going on here, kiddo. I'm digging. I'm going to dig into this further since we're digging a well.
5: And I get multiple quotes.
3: I'm going to get multiple quotes, and I'm going to lean in with him a little bit more and go, you're the only one with an income, and your four kids need water.
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13: From ABC News, I'm Wayne Cabot. There appeared to be something amiss today with the new Air Force One gifted to President Trump by Qatar. Reporters were speaking with the president on the tarmac when they noted an inflatable slide coming off the side. What we know from ABC's Stephen Portnoy.
14: The president told reporters a short while ago that they were going to do a check on the slide. He said it takes about 15 minutes, and he was asked by our Mary Bruce why they were checking it. He said, quote, they were checking it before. They want to make sure everything works perfectly. Last week, the president told our Rachel Scott in the Oval Office that this plane, this $400 million gift from Qatar, would be going in for maintenance to be maxed out next month, that it would take about 60 days to install the necessary defense-related upgrades to the plane.
13: The White House is offering no evidence to support the president's new claim yesterday that two firefighters carried him from Ground Zero, where a building was in danger of falling after 9/11. The White House saying Trump was relaying his experience of a city reeling. 9/11's 25th commemoration falls on Rosh Hashanah, and Mayor Zoran Mamdani is moving cops to synagogues and Jewish centers.
15: Too many of our neighbors have been the victims of anti-Semitic hate crimes, and too many are understandably afraid to come together and celebrate openly. I want to speak directly to our Jewish New Yorkers now. Your safety during these sacred days is of the utmost importance to our administration, and we will work tirelessly to ensure that you can observe the holiday securely.
13: New strikes are reported in the Gulf. The Saudis saying that Iran-backed Houthis attacked but didn't say what they attacked. And with fresh attacks between Iran and the U.S. ongoing, threatening global shipping, today oil surged to $101 a barrel. President Trump just now predicting that the war will end and gas prices will come down after the midterm, saying Iran can't hold out much longer. Wall Street, the S&P down 30, Dow down 329, the NASDAQ is down 150. 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
17: 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Join me on the show Thursday. We've got Ag Commissioner Dr. Mike Strain for the 8 o'clock hour. And yeah, tailgating with certified Louisiana products is one of the many topics we're going to be covering there. Also on the show Thursday morning, Haggai Davis is going to be in for a cup of tech gumbo. We will have Lieutenant Don Coppola stopping by for Crime Stoppers. We'll have the latest on the LSU versus the SEC saga and more, 6 till 9.
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12: Welcome back to the Ramsey Show in the Fairwinds Credit Union Studio. I'm Dave Ramsey. Rachel Cruz, Ramsey personality, my daughter, is my co-host today. Brad is with us in Seattle. Hi, Brad. How are you?
13: Hey, Dave. Thanks for taking my call.
12: Sure. What's up?
13: So I have a pretty unique situation that I haven't been able to get great advice on. Over the last year, I've been in a really unique situation where my wife and I have been busting our butts. We've been working five jobs, and I'll have about $1 million in income just for this year. And that includes revenue from a for-profit flower farm agricultural business. My problem is that I hate giving the government my money. My question is, I've met with about eight 501c3 lawyers, and they're telling you that I can start a non-for-profit that I kind of do on the side anyway. I just use for-profit revenue. I can use my to bring value to
12: you can use what? Say again.
13: The lawyers are saying that I can start a non-for-profit and use my donor-advised funds that I will contribute this year to bring value in some way, shape, or form to my community. And self-dealing is a concern, so I want to make sure that I'm approaching this decision from a position of integrity, and I thought I'd ask your advice.
12: So the nonprofit, okay, so you put money in a donor advised fund and you add it to your 501c3, which, by the way, you could just put it in the 501c3. You don't have to go through donor advised. But if you did that, the only way that works is the 501c3 money is gone. Whatever you put in there has to be used for that charity, that purpose. What is the purpose? What are you doing?
13: So we have a flower farm, and it's a for-profit business. Mm-hmm. We have basically

0: an agro-tourism business, but we've already been volunteering in the local community, teaching kids how to do what we do. I'm just using my time and our revenue
1: teaching
0: to do
1: kids
0: that.
1: To do what you do. You cannot pay yourself out of your own nonprofit to teach kids to do what you do. That will not pass an audit.
0: Yeah, I will put in a independent board of directors.
1: Doesn't matter. And don't do that anyway. I wouldn't.
0: Okay.
1: I have a family foundation, and me and Sharon are the board of directors. No. But everything we give to is independent from us. We're not buying Financial Peace University and giving the kits to, you know, somebody and giving ourselves the money out of that. We don't do that. That's not an integrity problem. That won't pass a tax law.
0: Well, that's my question. Let me challenge.
1: If you
0: just,
1: buy flowers with your 501c3 to give to the poor from yourself, you're going to get hammered in an audit.
0: So the challenge is that's what lawyers are telling me that I can do. There's a use case where I can have my for-profit buy a tractor, and I can have my non-for-profit lease the use of the tractor if it is at fair market value.
1: You're going to get hammered in an audit. I don't care what your lawyers are saying. I've been the IRS audits me like it's a hobby. Okay? Like they have their own office here. They're here all the time. And our family foundation is included. And we had another nonprofit at one point that we shut down just because of this exact crap, because it became it does not do what you want it to do. You've made money for the first time in your life. You've become successful, and you've figured out that in America that people want you to be successful until you are, and then you are evil and you must be punished and taxed into oblivion, and because socialism is good and all that bull crap. And so you're discovering that you're being punished for winning, and you're trying to keep from giving the government all your stupid money. And I don't blame you. I get mad every April, okay? But I'm also not going to do something where it invites the IRS to do an anal exam on me every April either. And they do. They come around here and live with us. And it's just they're horrible. They're horrible. And you just don't want to do anything.
2: Talk so bad,
1: you can't hide the pee from yourself.
2: Oh my gosh.
1: By doing all this shell game stuff. You can't move the shell game around. You can't move the pee around enough to do it. It doesn't work. So don't do it. Don't try to hide. Don't lease the tractor back from yourself. Just go make money and give some money away. And give it to a nonprofit.
2: What do you think
1: that
2: about,
1: is independent from you?
2: Yes. What do you think about DAFs, the donor advised funds for?
1: I like
2: giving?
1: Donor advised funds. It's an inexpensive way to not. Our foundation has a lot more expenses to run it than it does to run a donor advised fund. Donor advised fund,
2: but
1: you just dump it in there. The big thing you gain with the donor advised fund is you don't have to obey the calendar.
2: Okay. Yeah.
1: So I can dump in $500,000 in December and spend the next 3 years giving it away. But I get the write-off in December.
2: Yep.
1: It has to go to a nonprofit on the other side.
2: Yeah, for sure. But individuals who are maybe on baby steps 4, 5, 6, maybe 7 that are building wealth.
1: Donor advised fund's great.
2: It's great, yeah.
1: Yeah. You, the last level of sophistication and expense is a family foundation, which we did about 12 years ago now.
2: Yeah. Because I know people.
1: But donor advised funds are great.
2: Though, there's ways that you can do it in a little bit more of a sophisticated manner.
1: Brad, I think your lawyers. I think your lawyers are living in the land of theory.
2: In theory,
1: there probably is a test case that survived and went all the way to the Supreme Court. But I'm talking about in practical fact. When you start trying to move the tractor around and lease the tractor back from yourself from the nonprofit and buy the gasoline for the diesel for the tractor, and then you can't figure out whether the guy picking the flowers with who he worked for that day. And when you get down into all of this, you're going to wish you just paid taxes. And by the time they come in there and you have to try to explain it to somebody who's not that smart because they work for the IRS, so that's a pre-qualifier. And so you have to sit down with them and try to explain how this works. And, there's a test case and lawyers, and they go, I don't even know what you mean. And all I know is you can't do this. And this is what you're dealing with, man. And so the practicality of what you're suggesting doesn't work. That's what I'm saying. And
2: the hassle you'll probably have to deal with.
1: It's going to be a pain in the butt.
2: Because there was a nonprofit. I forgot about that here, right, that we gave.
1: We had a nonprofit that we gave People donated to it, and we gave Financial Peace University away
2: to low income
1: from their donations.
2: Yes, to and homeless shelter, right?
1: By like, the wasn't time, it? Yeah. They came in and audited it, and they said, you have to have a board of directors. And I'm like, no, you don't. The law says you don't. Well, you have to. And I'm like, okay, just shut it down. Well, I can't really tell you you have to. And I'm like, well, you just did, and you're wrong. I know, but we think you should. And I don't care what you think. Get out of my office. I mean, this is the okay. kinds of conversations we've actually had with these human beings. And so I know it embarrasses you, but it's the truth.
2: No, it's not embarrassing. So, it's probably why they always audit you.
1: Yeah, well, because I think they're idiots. You, but yeah, that'll do it. I think they're, and they represent an idiot government. So there we go. It just keeps on going from there. Anyway, don't. I wouldn't do it, Brad. I think you might survive the theoretical thing, but you might spend more in legal fees and CPAs fighting your audit and tax lawyers fighting your audit than you ever saved in taxes, all with good intent. So,
2: and
1: I'm sorry, the bad news is when you make money, you get to pay a lot of taxes. The rich don't pay any taxes, said no one who's ever been rich. Rich pay more taxes than all the people that said that put together. That's just bull.

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1: Here's something that keeps a lot of parents up at night. 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And I love that WorldWatch doesn't talk at kids. 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
2: David is with us in Chicago. Hi, David. How are you?
9: Good. How are you, sir? I really appreciate you taking my phone call.
2: My pleasure. What's up?
9: To keep this as brief as possible, although there are a lot of moving parts, my wife went to DePaul, and her father took out, and she has two other siblings, an older sister, younger brother. Her father took out a Parent PLUS loan for all three of them. And after everything happened with COVID and stuff, and they reinstituted loan payments, the father had it set up where these payments were auto-debited from his account. And then he expected his three children to individually, somehow there's a system with points to figure out the amount, Zelle him via the Zelle app that payment to replenish his bank account. My wife and I were complying to that and doing that because as Christians, you know, we want to do the right thing. But then there was an incident on Mother's Day over a year and a half ago where there was a disagreement. They do not like that my wife converted to Christianity and was baptized. And they also do not like me. I'm a disabled police officer. And they do not support my career or what I'm doing. And because of some mishaps, which have been apologized, multiple attempts of forgiveness, the father and mother and sister and brother have completely disowned me and my wife. There has been zero communication to us for over that entire year and a half. And with that said, the father still wants the money. I am conflated with morality on what there is no written agreement. There was no contract. We're on fixed income, and we simply want to understand, you know, you don't want a relationship with your daughter, but you want her money. And with that said, would that nullify? I mean, I understand legally the Parent Plus loan is in his name, and it's auto-debited from his account. It's also collective with the three students. It's not separate or individualized. Like my friend, for example, can log in on his own and pay from his own account, even though it was under his mother's name. It's not set up like that. It's all collective. And so I'm generally asking, should we continue to Zelle him this payment?
2: So before your wife went to DePaul,
9: he
2: said, I'm going to take out a Parent Plus loan, and your wife looked at him and said, I will pay that. Or she went to DePaul, and then he said, oh, by the way, you owe a bunch of money.
9: It was there really was no concrete conversation. My wife and I have discussed this. It was more just it was assumed it would be paid by the kids. They did mention verbally.
2: Who assumed
9: possibly,
2: it? Did the kid assume it?
9: The father.
2: I know, but I mean, did your wife promise him that she would repay for her college at the point before the loans were taken out?
9: I believe there was a verbal agreement there possibly, but with that said, he's completely disowned her.
2: I understood that part. I'm asking about her promise. I'm not asking about his behavior. Yeah.
9: I do not, according to my wife, there was a very brief conversation when he said basically something along the lines of,
2: does she have any idea how much she owes?
10: Yeah, how much is owed, David, on her part?
9: I believe it's upwards of $75,000. We've attempted to ask even to lower the loan payment, and he does not. He refuses to even sit down with accountability partner or somebody in a public area to even discuss lowering the loan payment and anything like that. I believe the loan payment was attempted to be lowered with him and my wife once, at which time the sister flipped out and made phone calls to have it readjusted so she could pay off hers sooner because it's all combined. At which point now none of them are talking to us and refuse to even talk to us about this payment.
10: How much is the payment a month?
9: It's $516 and about 35 cents roughly.
10: How much do you guys make a year?
9: I'm a disabled police officer on a fixed income of about, I would say, $80,000 a year. And my wife makes roughly about $72,000 to $78,000 a year also.
10: Okay.
9: We live paycheck to paycheck right now, and we're actively trying to save.
2: Other than it's unbelievably sad and ridiculous that he's disowned his daughter and still wants money, the issue, if I'm in your shoes, and that's what you're asking, is this a moral obligation that your wife made, regardless of the behavior of her father? You can't control his behavior. You can only control your behavior. And if she, on a handshake, said, I'm going to DePaul, Dad, borrow the money, and I will pay you back. If that is the deal, that is the deal.
9: Okay.
2: And if it's not the deal, it's not the deal. And I can't tell from our conversation, because it's still wishy-washy, if that's the deal. You said it was kind of implied. The parent thought it. And maybe there was a conversation with a 17-year-old, but she has no very clear memory of it. I mean, if I sat and looked her in the eyes, I don't think, based on what you've said, she's going to slap her hand on the table and say, absolutely, I promised him I would pay it. I don't think she believes that.
9: Well, she was under the impression at the time of the loan that the loan was taken out separately in her name, and it was not combined where she's paying.
2: That doesn't matter. That's not the issue.
9: As well.
2: The issue is, did she promise him she would pay his loan that he went and borrowed? That's the only thing that's bothering me. If you get one side or the other of that, it's your answer. And so I wish that you would tell me that she didn't make that promise and the old man just told everybody that that's the way it is because I'm in charge and you're going to pay this back, in which case I'd tell him to stick it.
9: That's what happened. He said they asked if they could, they said where they wanted to go to school. And he replied, and he said, okay, I'm going to take out these loans for you guys as a favor. And then they said, okay. And he goes, you're going to have to pay this stuff back. That was his demand. And I think at the time, this happened, you know, several years ago.
2: Before she went to school and took his money, she promised to repay it. As uncomfortable and ridiculous as this is, she made a promise to pay him. And she shouldn't have to. Mm-hmm. It's wrong. I wish she hadn't. I don't want her to. I don't like this guy.
10: Right.
2: Your call made me not like him. I've got a lot of suspicions about all the stuff going on. It's really nasty, but So, you know, you could do this. You could say, all right, when you give us a full accounting of exactly what my share is and a payment schedule that shows us when that is going to be paid off, we will resume payments. Until you do, you'll get nothing.
10: I mean,
2: I would do that with a bank.
10: Yes. Well, and because there's a weirdness, if you're 2 years in and you guys are throwing, you're like, I think we've hit the 75.
2: We don't know.
10: And for the sister, he said the sister got mad because she wanted to pay hers off sooner, which I get because the interest is accruing. And if he makes them spread out,
2: but
10: she's
2: going to
10: pay
2: know?
10: More. But we don't know how. I know. That's what I'm saying.
2: The sister shouldn't have a say in your part.
10: Not in their part. But
2: I know.
10: She probably says, on my part, I don't want that payment schedule. I want to pay more. So I can get it paid off because I don't want to pay the interest on it
2: but
10: for longer.
2: He's lumped it all into one,
10: that's
2: and
10: right.
2: You can't tell. So,
10: which is the problem.
2: So here's the deal. When you give me an exact amount and an interest rate, and I will pay on that schedule, we'll resume payments. Until you do, we're not going to pay anymore. He has nothing in
10: because
2: writing.
10: Because I need to see some, yes.
2: He has nothing in writing. There is nothing he can do. He's going to have to just sit on that egg until it hatches. And so I would stop all of this craziness. This guy's a power player, and he throws himself around all the time. And the way to handle that is just very calmly just say, you know, we've talked about it, and we're not going to be sending you any more payments until we have an actual accounting of what is owed that is her part only. And then we will pay payments on her part only.
10: That's like not a crazy request.
2: No, that's if a bank was jerking me around, I'd

0: account audited before I gave him any more money. I just put him on the sidelines. I do the exact same thing. And I have.
1: David, I'm sorry. I'm sure he feels in the middle of it, too.
0: It's horrible. 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
3: I'm Andrew Greenstein in the Talk 107.3 Baton Rouge Newsroom. This afternoon's hearing in the SEC's lawsuit against LSU has been postponed. The hearing was to have taken place in Birmingham. No new date has been scheduled. LSU, meanwhile, finalized its football roster last night without former NFL signees Daquan Wright and Xavion Harris. As we hear more from Case Kieschnick.
4: With the final two roster spots filled, LSU will not be able to sign Wright and Harris this season. Tony Clayton represents the athletes and says this is and has always been about them, not LSU.
5: We will meet with the players and we will make sure that they're represented and they are protected.
4: LSU was enjoined in the preliminary injunction that restored their eligibility and blocked the SEC's pro player punishments, meaning the school legally cannot do anything to adversely affect the athletes. The plaintiffs could also seek damages in lieu of opportunity to return.
5: They have a plethora of avenues that they can take.
4: I'm Case Kieschnick.
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6: 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We've got Ag Commissioner Dr. Mike Strain for the 8 o'clock hour. 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We will have Lieutenant Don Coppola stopping by for Crime Stoppers. We'll have the latest on the LSU versus the SEC saga and more, 6 till 9.
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0: 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We teach you to live like no one else. Sacrifice, hustle, grind, sell stuff to get out of debt so that later you can live and give like no one else. Set yourself free. Get rid of the debt. Get your emergency fund done. That's baby steps 1 through 3. Baby step 4 and beyond, you move from intense to intentional, and that's where you get the second half of that. Live like no one else so that later you can live and give like no one else. So you need to live again once you've gotten to baby step 4. We want you to live again with the Live Like No One Else cruise. Go with us on a cruise, baby! That's it. That was my best honk right there. That was pretty lame. All right.
1: That's pretty good. Not too bad, though.
0: That was pretty good. Hey, the Live Like No One Else cruise, the second time we've done it, is this coming March. And March will be here in 20 minutes, y'all. It's right here. Let's go. Let's go, baby. March 14 through 21, 7 nights. Holland America, nice ship. This is not Walmart on the seas. This is the good stuff. And this is incredible. We had an absolute blast. This time we're going to Jamaica, the Grand Cayman, Cozumel, even the Bahamas. We're going to all this stuff. And we're going to, the whole ship is people that have gotten to baby step 4 and beyond and are celebrating the fact that they got out of debt and they're winning with money and they're living like no one else. I'll be on there with my wife Sharon, Rachel, John Deloney, George Camel, Jade Washaw. Natalie Grant is coming as our musical guest. She's incredible. And many others. It's going to be a whole thing. We're going to do pop-up Q&As. We're going to do events. George and I decided this week we're probably going to do some of that investing essentials stuff where we go into the wealth planning, estate planning stuff, the nerdy stuff because it was real popular. We think some of y'all might want to have that on the cruise. Anyway, we're
1: and then
0: all...
1: you can have a cocktail with George and I for Smart Money Happy Hour Live. You know.
0: Yeah.
1: Oh, my gosh.
0: There it is. There's the picture
1: well,
0: when y'all
1: Nathan.
0: Did it.
1: That was quick.
0: We're going to record a Smart Money Happy Hour Live event there.
1: We have fun on this trip.
0: A blast. The people had a blast. Everyone on the ship was positive. Let me tell you how you know it's cool. The staff on the ship, all the workers on the ship said, we have never had a ship full of people that were this kind and this generous to us and easy to work with. That's who comes on the
1: ship. I know. They said they're the nicest people. It's like, I know.
0: The nicest people, and they were dreading having regular people on the following week.
1: It's so great. It is so fun, you guys. So
0: baby step 4 and beyond, go to RamseySolutions.com/events or click the link in the show notes. Get your cabin. You can reserve it for $600. There's a few left. We would love to have you come with us. It's going to be 2,000 people just like you, and people celebrate. So,

0: We had people that had just gotten married. We had people that had been married 50 years. But it's Live Like No One Else Cruise, March. Get your world's largest debt-free scream. There it is right there. Man, it's going to be a blast. You don't want to miss this. And we actually enjoyed it. I kind of was worried about if I got trapped on a ship with 2,000 of you people. But it actually, I actually had a great time. It was a lot of fun. I had took a lot of pictures with new friends, and we did a lot of fun stuff, and we really, really enjoyed it.
1: Mm-hmm.
0: Cindy
1: great.
0: Is in Reno, Nevada. Hi, Cindy. Welcome to the Ramsey Show.
2: Hey, thanks so much for taking my call. I'm excited to talk to you.
0: You too. What's up?
2: Thanks. Oh, so I'm calling about my brother. This is kind of a moral financial situation, but over a year ago, he was making $100,000. He lost that job and couldn't make one single rent payment after losing the job. So I paid his rent, and our parents supported him during the first year of unemployment. And I should say he's 63 years old, and he is now at the point where he is unable to afford housing. So how do you help someone who has been so irresponsible financially their entire life? I would say he has a shopping addiction. Do I get involved? I'd like to sit him down and talk baby steps with him, but is that my business to do that? And is it too late to turn things around when you're in your 60s? Mm.
0: It's never too late. People change all the time, and sometimes they have the best chapter of their life late in life because they finally wake up. So we can certainly be prayerful for him and think good things for him. When I first started making a tiny bit of money and I saw someone in need, in a situation like that, I would just give them money. Mm-hmm. And a guy told me one time, he said, "You're lazy, Dave. You didn't care enough about them to really help them, so you threw money at them for your conscience and you walked away."
2: That's exactly what our parents have done for years.
0: That kind of mm-hmm. convicted me that just throwing money at something might even be harmful.
2: That's what I think.
0: Rather than helpful. And so I don't want to be an enabler. I want to be a helper. Mm-hmm. And so that would require me, were I in your situation, to sit down with him and say, "Look, we've allocated some of our money to try to help you make the turn, but with that money comes requirements of your behavior. No behavior change, no money." And it's not because we're punishing anyone or controlling anyone. It's because we love you and the behaviors that you're using are hurting you, and we want to see you not be hurt.
2: If he had, like, a drug problem or a gambling problem, I feel like there are avenues that I would be aware of to go for help.
0: Mm-hmm.
2: But what do you do when someone just shops? This is a guy who has no money, but he has had an apartment. He doesn't anymore. Mm-hmm. Full of stuff plus three.
0: Where is he living?
2: Full of stuff. Right now he's in a warehouse that a brother of ours owns. It's in a poor part of town. The roof leaks, but it does have a little kitchen and a bathroom.
0: Wonderful.
2: And he's living there free of charge.
0: He's truly hit bottom.
2: It's not zoned residential. So I'm assuming that could be like a county code violation.
0: Oh, I'm sure it is. But that's okay. I'm not worried about that. But
2: okay.
0: The point is he's hit bottom.
1: He may get to a point of his own.
0: I'm 63 years old and I live in a warehouse that my brother owns.
2: Mm-hmm.
0: And that's the bottom.
1: It's that, but then it's also the sad realization, though, of, and I don't want to speak this over him, Cindy, but there are just some people, and they just don't, they are fine with where they are. That even the bottom doesn't, I want the bottom to change him, right, for your sake. You want them to hit some level of reality, and I pray he does. But then you also have to come to grips with, there is a possible fact that he may never, right? And so what do you do
0: I'm not giving him anything then.
1: Yeah.
0: Because I'm not going to participate. When you give someone money that is engaged in misbehavior, you're financing the behavior that's bringing harm to them. You are harming them.
2: Well, and I feel like that's exactly what our parents have done.
0: Yeah, and it's what
2: They're
0: you've done, too.
2: 90.
0: It's what you've done, too.
2: Probably. And he always, it's always the big joke that he's going to end up retired and living with me because I'm a big Ramsey fan. And
0: let me help you. It's not a big joke. It's not happening. So it's not funny. It's not funny at all. So what I would do in this situation, you asked for kind of, I'm going to create a structure of some kind that has some

0: for your alcohol problem. I'm not going to give you money for your cocaine problem, and I'm not going to give you money for your problem, whatever it is. Fill in the blank. So we're going to be on a budget. We're going to stick to the budget, and we're going to work. And we're going
1: to he needs to go to counseling. I mean, there's like,
0: obviously.
1: Yeah, there's. Yeah. I mean, there's.
2: I think so too.
1: It's real bad. I mean, there's something in him that's very, very, very broken and in denial, whatever it is. And
0: yeah.
1: he never will truly be healed.
0: I'd pay for that.
1: Yeah.
2: And he never, all this stuff that he has collected, I don't even think it has very much worth. But he is so attached to it. I don't know if I can.
1: Yeah, it's almost like it's almost like a hoarder type.
0: Yeah. Again, which is whatever the behavior disorder. You want to change, tie it to the money supply. No behavior change, no money supply.
1: Yeah, and he also needs to work on who he is, because if it's a symptom, all of this is a symptom of something going on in him, and until he gets that anchor fixed, all of this is just going to continue to spin in orbit.
0: Got to get upstream. She's right.
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0: If you enjoy the show, we could use some help. If you'll click the like button, subscribe, the share button where you share the episode, you tell somebody where you're listening on talk radio, spread the word digitally and in person. Let people know we're here. You're the best marketing we have. You might be the only marketing we have. So check it out. We'd love to hear from you, and we'd love for you to tell people we're here. Thank you very much. Charles is with us in Chicago. Hey, Charles, what's up?
1: Hi, Dave and Rachel. Before I ask my question, I just wanted to thank you for helping completely change my life. I've been listening to the show for a few years. When I finished medical training 24 months ago, my wife and I had about $535,000 in combined student debt.
2: Oh my gosh.
1: And about $50,000 in auto loans as well. And over the past 24 months, I paid off every single dollar of all of this.
0: Wow.
1: And I've also built up about $300,000 in investable assets, mostly in Roth accounts.
0: Crazy.
2: That's amazing, Charles.
0: You are making some serious money. Way to go, Charles. So,
2: What's your income, and what do you do?
1: I'm 32 years old. I'm an anesthesiologist. I'm earning about $680,000 a year. My wife's an occupational therapist. She makes $100,000 a year. We have no student loans, no car debt, no consumer debt of any kind. My only debt is $240,000 remaining on my mortgage for my house.
0: Way to go.
1: 3.2%.
2: That's amazing.
1: And,
2: well done, Charles.
1: I've just been living like a resident for the whole time.
0: You avoided docitis, man. I'm proud of you. That's amazing. Well done. Very well done.
1: So now I'm going to do something that just doesn't feel comfortable because I've been listening to the show and delaying gratification. But in the spring, in March, I want to buy a new car. I want to buy a Corvette.
0: Mm-hmm.
1: And I want to pay for it in cash.
0: Mm-hmm.
1: But it's about $105,000.
0: Mm-hmm.
1: I already have about $50,000 earmarked for this,
0: mm-hmm.
1: on top of a $40,000 emergency fund as well.
0: Mm-hmm.
1: And my only thing every month is $1,600 mortgage.
0: Mm-hmm.
1: I plan to pay that off, or you know, sooner.
0: What's your home worth?
1: My home is worth about
0: $470,000. Mm-hmm.
1: I was paying a little extra on it. I bought it in 2020, right when I started training.
0: Mm-hmm.
1: And I've been paying a little extra towards it as well. But now I'm like at a point where I'm starting to feel more secure, more mm-hmm. confident, and I do want to reward myself. I think I could do it without derailing my long-term plans,
0: mm-hmm.
1: but I'm having a hard time with the opportunity cost of, what if I put that $105,000 in the market? What if I put that in a mutual fund?
2: You'll do that the rest of your
1: life.
2: Know?
0: You got plenty of time. You're okay. You can do both. Every time we buy anything that we enjoy, it has an opportunity cost to it. So when Sharon and I go on a trip that's 2 weeks long and we stay at really nice places and spend too much money, there's an opportunity cost on that. I could have given that to a charity. I could have invested it. But you also need to live it, and you have done a wonderful job. You're killing it. Your income is ridiculously wonderful. It's otherworldly, and so everything is in place. You're obviously going to have the other $50,000 to pay cash by spring, right?
1: I'll have that in like 2 months.
0: I'm still going to wait
1: till spring.
0: Okay. Do you have investments of any kind at this stage?
1: Yeah, I have about $290,000 worth of investments, mostly Roth, and I max out my Roth 401. I max out my Mega Backdoor
0: mm-hmm.
1: Roth IRA. I max out two separate Roth IRAs, and then my wife puts $20,000 a year into a 403D.
0: It sounds like your net worth is bumping up around $1 million with the house equity in that, isn't it?
1: It's about $600,000.
0: Yeah, and by spring, it'll probably be close to $1 million.
1: Probably within a year, I projected based on my numbers.
0: So one of our rules of thumb, and we just made it up, by the way, is don't buy a new car because they don't go down in value until you have a net worth of at least $1 million. That usually doesn't come up when someone is making $800,000, though.
1: Yeah,
0: you know that's.
1: Yeah, I mean,
0: so you're in a different situation here, and you're going to be very, very close to the million. So if I were you, I would buy that car.
1: Okay.
0: In the spring for cash. And
1: all right,
0: we're talking about a 27 Corvette, right?
1: Mm-hmm. Oh, yeah. It's a new engine they came out with, 535 horsepower.
0: Yeah.
1: It's pretty awesome.
0: I know. There's one in my garage. I just got delivery on it the other day.
2: Okay, the
0: 27.
2: Hey, so. Let Charles have his moment.
0: That's okay. We're having our moment together. We both love this car.
1: Oh yeah,
0: this is. I really want you to have this car. It's a great car, and yeah,
1: that's
0: perfect.
1: So cool.
0: It's very neat. Yeah, I want you to get it, and you've done everything right. Man. You've done everything right.
2: Me and my minivan will just
1: wave.
0: You and your battery car. Yeah, just wave at us from your battery car. But we'll have a real engine.
2: Charles, that's awesome, though. Well done.
0: Have fun.
2: Yes, enjoy it.
0: It's a great vehicle, and it's.
2: And even if it was $100,000 Tesla that Dave Hayes, regardless.
0: Yeah, that's right. I'd still tell you to do it.
2: You'd still tell him to
0: do
2: it.
0: But I get more joy in telling you to do this one. But yeah, but it's still a great. You know, still you are the math and the process of where you are is freaking incredible. You guys just did you went all in and did it, man. And just congratulations.
2: It's such a magnified, because the numbers are so big, of the debt, though. But it just shows, if you're intense for 2 years, regardless if it's $500,000 or $50,000, right,
0: mm-hmm.
2: of debt, you pay it off, and then your
0: life is opened up.
2: And your income's there, right? And again, it could be $80,000 versus $800,000, but the numbers are magnified in this specific situation. But it goes to show, regardless of the numbers, it's still the same thing. Like, sacrifice for 2 years of your life, and then all of a sudden it's like, okay, pay off $500,000 of student loans in 2 years.
0: There is it's kind of like we're talking about the cruise earlier. It's an emotional thing I think it's harder psychologically and emotionally to turn off the hustle and grind and turn on the enjoy than it is to actually do the hustle and grind. It's weird. I mean, because we all, when
2: in
0: we're...
2: In a different kind of way.
0: Yeah, it's hard
2: work
0: to flip that switch to enjoy.
2: It all takes work, yeah. Because those of you in the grind are feeling it, and you're exhausted, you're ready for a break. But then it's weird. It's like grass is always greener. And then when you get to the break, it's like, okay, now I'm almost fearful to spend it because I don't want to go back to where
0: it's just your body and your system is running at one speed on one thing, and you're taking a hard right turn.
2: Mm-hmm.
0: And it's just, it's like, it's crazy. And to be able to look at that car and go, is that okay? Now, you're talking, is it okay for a guy that's making, the household income is $800,000 to buy a $100,000 car? Yes. Let's pretend you made $80,000 and bought a $10,000 car. Exact same ratios.
2: Mm-hmm.
0: But most people just can't relate to an $800,000 income. Duh. Yeah, I mean, really.
2: Mm-hmm.
0: Wow. And so, but an $80,000 couple making $80,000 buying a $10,000 car for cash in the exact same situation, we tell them to do it.
2: Yep, absolutely.
0: The ratios still work, and you still get to flip the switch from intensity to intentional. From live like no one else to so that I can live and put a 27 Corvette in your garage, Charles. Way to go, man.
2: Yeah, and that's permission for all of you, because there's a lot of new listeners, and some of you are building your baby step one, your $1,000. Some of you are in the hustle and the grind of getting out of debt. But once you get that emergency funded and then beyond, That is. It's where you actually get to make choices with your money, because you have margin again. And if you're investing still and being intentional with some of it, there is the freedom to be able to say, yes, we're gonna make some decisions and to spend, and that's okay. That permission to spend is okay.

If you want to win with money in 2026, you can't keep living normal. Normal's broke. You need a plan. Get a personalized plan and start living like no one else by

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3: From ABC News, I'm Wayne Cabot. Oil prices today hit their highest all summer, $101 a barrel for Brent crude. But President Trump just told reporters that gas prices will come down and the war will end after the election. Maine Senator Susan Collins, in a very tight re-election race, is skipping her party's two-day convention in Dallas. President Trump is speaking, leaving D.C. on the new Air Force One from Qatar, he explained.
4: The reason that some people are not coming is because we don't have room for 500 politicians. We have room for the ones that have a close race, if they're slightly behind or slightly ahead or tied. But we don't have rooms for people that are 35 points up and don't need to be there.
3: Senator Collins says Trump is underestimating the impact of tariffs, which he just increased on Canada to include an outright ban on some products. Apple has pulled the wraps off the new foldable device called the iPhone Duo. ABC's Mike Dubusky.
5: The iPhone Duo marks Apple's first foray into the foldable smartphone market. The $2,000 device is shorter and squatter than a normal iPhone, but can unfold into a small tablet that the company says is better for editing spreadsheets or watching movies. Samsung, Huawei, Motorola, and Google have been building folding smartphones for years with limited success. The devices only account for about 2% of the global smartphone market, according to Counterpoint Research. Mike Dubusky, ABC. News.
3: Prime Minister Netanyahu of Israel has instructed his lawyers to file a libel suit against the Israeli newspaper Haaretz for reporting that he got an explicit warning days before the October 7th attack, but didn't brief Israel's security chiefs. Also, Israel has closed a British consulate after the UK banned imports from the West Bank over what it calls ethnic cleansing. Wall Street now at the close. The Dow is down 405 points. S&P is down 38. And the NASDAQ down by 170 points. 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
7: Welcome back to the Ramsey Show in the Fairwinds Credit Union studio. I'm Dave Ramsey. Stephen is in Columbus, Ohio. Hi, Stephen. How are you?
8: Hey, thanks for taking my call. Appreciate it.
7: Sure. What's up?
8: Well, me and my wife, we just turned 47 this year and just now started retiring. And my job offered a 401k. Roth 401k, so I enrolled in it, and they're taking 940 out of my check. I'm going to max it out every year. And then I got an account set up with Fidelity, Roth IRA there, so we'll max it out. But everything I've been seeing is saying I'm just too late, and I don't know if I should just put it in the bank. And
7: I'm sorry, you're too late. Late.
9: Too old? Is that what they're telling you, Stephen?
8: Yeah.
7: Who told you you're too old?
8: Well, a lot of things I see on the internet and looking up that it won't accumulate in time.
7: Everything on the internet is true. Abraham Lincoln said that.
8: You're right about that.
7: That's just, anytime you got that, that's just hogwash, man. So, okay, so you're 47. Let's just play with it a second. And you said you're putting in $900 at work, or $1,000 a month at work, right?
8: No. I get paid bi-weekly.
7: Oh, okay. You're putting in $2,000 a month.
8: Yes, I'm maxing out.
7: Okay. Are they matching? Are they matching also?
8: They don't do a match. They do if they do a profit a year, they'll throw some in.
7: Okay, but right now we're at $2,000 a month, and then you're putting how much in your Roth IRA individually?
8: I'm maxing out.
9: Okay. So $7,500 a year.
8: Yes.
7: Okay.
8: Yes.
9: Each, right. Though, your spouse has one too, 14. So that's an extra $1,000 bucks.
7: Yeah. Or $1,200. Okay. So that's going to be $3,200, right?
8: Yeah. Yes.
7: 30, a month. Goodness gracious. You're doing well, man. That's awesome. And so let's see. At 67, you'd have $2.7 million. Yeah, I think you're too late. I don't think you're going to make it.
8: Oh, I don't think I will be now.
7: Okay, so you can go to RamseySolutions.com and use our investment calculator. That's what I just used.

0: I've got it on my little phone thing here, and it came up $2.7 million. Okay. And if I'm half wrong, you're still okay. Right?
1: That's great, because me and my wife struggled for so long, and I just don't want to continue. I just got a great promotion in my job, and I just want to try to put it through life.
0: The thing I want you to learn to do is to calculate these things out for yourself and let the math tell you what the facts are, not the internet.
1: That's right. You're right.
0: And let's make sure that you're invested in good growth stock mutual funds. You're not in bonds. You're not in money markets. You're not in cash.
1: No.
0: You're in good growth stock mutual funds. And the four types we talk about, look for them in your 401k and talk to your SmartVestor Pro or whoever's helping you with your Roth IRAs. Make sure that they're in that. They're not just in the bank. But don't let the hope stealers that are out there, and there's people that their full-time job is to steal people's hope. And they run out these bogus theories of things, the way things are going to be, and you don't do this, you don't do that, and you're not going to have enough with after inflation adjusted and all that. And the bottom line is, dude, you're going to be a multimillionaire if you never get a raise in 20 years and just only keep putting in this amount. And, dude, if you don't get a raise for 20 years, you're a loser, really. You get a raise, you're going to get raises. So this is going to be even more than that. I'm going to say you're going to have about $4 million if you stay with this and you stay in good growth stock mutual funds.
2: And you just, it's the consistency, Stephen. Now, if you're 27, obviously, would that be better mathematically? Sure.
0: Ooh, yes.
2: Absolutely. But it's never too late.
0: Never let someone tell you that it's too late and cause you to do nothing. Because if you do nothing, you're guaranteeing it's too late. That's the irony of that stupid advice that's out there. Well, it's just too late, so what are you going to do? I'm going to put it in the bank. I'm just going to eat dog food. I mean, what in the world?
2: Ramen noodles.
0: This is serious, you know? So, and just make sure you're in good growth stock mutual funds as you go along. That's the trick. Dan is with us in Raleigh, North Carolina. Hi, Dan. How are you?
3: I'm very well. Thank you, Dave. And thanks for having me on your call.
0: Sure.
3: I had a question. So my wife and I are working this together. I just retired this year. I turned 70 as well. My question is, we have $1.5 million in our IRA, and we pull in $12,000 a month after taxes in our retirement. The question I have is, should I start pulling out from my IRA, rolling into our Roth IRA, the tax-free one, and keep those distributions so I stay in the 22% bracket, or should I bump up to the 24% bracket and pull out a little over $200,000 each year?
0: Okay. You're going to run into RMDs, you know that, required minimum distributions of 73. Whatever's remaining in 73 in that traditional, you're going to have to begin drawing down on it, even though you don't need to, because you have enough monthly income to live on, right?
3: Yes, sir.
2: Yeah. Is that why you're wanting to roll it over to the Roth, mainly, Dan?
3: Yeah, I want to pull it out and put it into the Roth. I don't know if it's wiser to pull it out up front earlier and start making more money on the tax-free side, or just leave it in the IRA and just let it roll and start pulling out the minimum.
0: Well, The thing is, the tax bracket thing becomes tricky, and you actually can sit down with somebody and try to map it out. But I would get it done sooner rather than later, because the problem is the 1.5 continues to grow. In other words, while you pull out 200, it probably grew another 200.
3: Right, and we've balanced it between the four categories that you talk about.
0: Yeah, but, I mean, if it's growing at 12% or so, it's going to grow another 200 pretty quick here. So you're never going to get ahead of it in licks of 200. You're going to have to do more than that, and that is going to push you up a bracket. So the thing is this. If you just kind of do some math this way, it helps me remember how to do it. It'll double if it's at 10% growth rate. It'll double about every 7 years. And so 1.5 in 7 years is going to be 3, and 7 more years is going to be 6. And every

0: one of those dollars you haven't moved to Roth are going to be taxable. So now you got $6 million worth of taxes because you're trying to avoid bracket creep. Taxes on $6 million because you're trying to avoid bracket creep instead of taxes on 1.5. So I'm going to move the bulk of it. I'm going to move it pretty quickly. I'm tempted to do it all at once. I'm not sure that the math works on that, just sitting here doing it in my head. But I'm probably going to do it in no longer than 3 years. I'm going to do a half million.
1: Because the taxes on that.
0: You're going to pay the taxes, but you're going to pay taxes on $6 million if you don't.
1: Rather not, yeah.
0: Someday you're going to pay the taxes, and you're going to pay taxes on more and more and more every year that you don't move it. That's the downside.
1: Yeah.
0: You can't get ahead of this creeping it. And so you've got to chunk it to get there. And yeah, if you've got the money to pay the taxes somewhere, then I'm going to do it.

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3: 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How are you?
0: Hi, Dave and Rachel. Hey, I'll get straight to my question. As I said, I live near Breckenridge, Colorado, where housing prices are very high.
8: Yeah.
0: Local governments have created workforce housing programs for
3: absolutely
0: purchase.
3: Most of the ski resorts have, yeah.
0: Yeah, so you must live and work locally. You cannot own any other real estate, and appreciation is capped at 2 to 3% per year.
3: Mm-hmm.
0: We currently own a market rate, two-bedroom condo worth about $750,000.
3: Mm-hmm.
0: We could move laterally or even down in value into, say, a four-bedroom workforce home. What's your opinion?
3: Would not do that. No.
0: No.
3: The reason for owning real estate is the appreciation. The purpose of the workforce housing is to try to keep workforce that can work the ski resort and can afford to live there, because we're dealing with $10 million houses everywhere, right? And so, and condos that are $3 million and everything else. And
2: or
3: so,
2: $750.
3: It's hard to be a bartender and live there unless you have workforce housing. And so most of the ski resorts have done that. But that doesn't mean that you purchasing something that's appreciation capped is good for you. It's just a way to get people to work the mountain. That's the reason they're doing it. And so I don't know that you're past that. You are now a condo owner that's going up in value. My guess is your family's growing and the two-bedroom condo's getting tight.
0: Yeah, Golden Retriever would like a yard.
3: That's the family growing. Okay. Well, the Golden's a great dog, so I'm with you, brother.
0: As well.
3: Yeah. I would like for the Golden to have a dog too, but I don't want to lose 700 grand for that. And that's what you're going to, the increase in value. So how long have you owned the condo?
0: 3 years on this one.
3: Okay. On this one. You lived in the area though for a while?
0: Yeah, this is the second property I've owned.
3: Okay. All right.
2: Are you there full time? Is that your primary residence?
0: Correct.
3: Yeah. So my reason for my question is still it's easy for you to answer. Think about all those years ago when you bought the first one versus what prices are now. And that's why I'm telling you not to do an appreciation capped workforce housing deal.
0: Understood. And I'm a real estate agent up here, so that has always been my inclination, is that it's, you know, kind of project housing, but
3: it is and it isn't, but it's
0: real.
3: It's a government subsidized thing to create a labor supply that is needed, and that's it's not invalid because it's
2: but it's not where I'd put my primary residence.
3: I don't want to bet my future on that.
2: Yeah.
3: You know, if you're a bartender and you're single and you need to, instead of driving in from Denver every day, which is impossible, that's why they did this so to cover that and not for you. So no, I would never take, I would never step out of the free market that is working into a subsidized market that is capped.
2: Mm-hmm.
3: That's bottom line.
2: And it's just an expensive place, as you know, Tucker, to live.
3: Woo,
2: so
3: man, it's beautiful, too.
2: Mm-hmm.
3: Absolutely gorgeous. All right, Jason's in Pensacola. Hi, Jason. How are you?
9: Hi, guys. How you doing?
3: Better than we deserve. What's up?
9: So my fiance and I are trying to work through baby step two. And we've got about $60,000 in personal loans and credit card debt. And we've got $90,000 still left on the mortgage. Net take home pay is about $130,000 a year. And we are really committed to getting rid of this debt, but we really want to get married at about this time next year. So I was wondering if you had any general advice about how to save for the wedding and pay off as much debt as we can.
2: Yeah, well, first, Jason, I would keep the debt and the income separate. So I'm just curious, the $60,000, is it pretty much 30-30, or what makes up the $60,000?
9: The majority of it is mine.
2: Okay.
9: About $5,000 is hers.
2: Okay. And then how much is she making a year?
9: She's netting, well, Her gross pay is about $50,000 a year without overtime.
2: Okay.
3: And yours is $80,000.
9: That's correct.
3: Yeah. Mm-hmm. Okay.
2: Yeah. So, I mean, first and foremost, Jason, I really would. I would not be paying on hers. I wouldn't have her paying on yours. I think you guys functioning still as two single people during the debt payoff process.
3: Did you both sign on this house?
9: No, sir, no. We didn't.
2: Whose name is it under?
9: It's under my name. I actually purchased the home before we met.
2: Okay. So I would keep everything on your side.
3: She makes $50,000, has no debt, and you're deeply in debt.
2: Excuse me. Yes.
3: Right?
2: Yeah.
9: There is a small caveat to the debt. $30,000 of that debt is currently being paid off by a student loan payment for the National Guard.
2: Okay. When will that be completed?
9: That'll be completed in about 4 years.
2: Okay. While you're in the National Guard, so it'll take the 4 years of service.
9: Yes, ma'am. They make one lump sum payment on the anniversary day every year by enlistment.
2: Okay. I'd probably still make it a goal. I don't know. I think I'd want to be done with it so that you have the ability to make decisions if something changes in your life. So the question you asked, though, was how do we save for a wedding while on baby step two? So I would figure out, okay, what is probably, because, I mean, you know, you guys have debt, all of this other stuff is happening. So I would say, what's the least wedding we can have that we would be okay with, right? And so you kind of look out to say, we're probably not going to go and have a $50,000 wedding, right? So what does the feel look like? Do we want venue, church? Like, I would really look and kind of map out, here would be my reasonable, quote-unquote, dream wedding. And this is me if I'm her. And then we back out the pricing and say, okay, here's probably what this is going to cost. And you're going to see the price and probably be like, okay, it's probably not what we can afford, because that means we're going to have to save X amount every single month until the wedding. But we still have other goals. We're still wanting to put some towards the debt. And so I would start to really paint this picture of what do we want this wedding to look like. And then once you have that realistic number of what you're shooting for, to say, okay, then how much do we have to put aside each month to save for that wedding, in junction with, though, having, you know, a goal to get this debt paid off, right? To be putting money towards the debt. So it's kind of like a two for one, but it's going to be a check of expectations on what type of wedding you all will have and at the rate at which you can save. Does that make sense?
9: Yes, it does. And I appreciate that.
3: So, yeah. Jason, the language you used tells me that you've combined everything, you're living together, everything but a marriage.
9: Yes,
2: Jason,
9: that's correct.
2: How you get married this weekend.
3: Get married this weekend and then live your life for a year and have a celebration in a year. Because you're fooling no one, not even yourselves. No one's fooled. You know, I mean, what is the deal here? You're already acting like it, so just be it. I would get a pastor and get married this weekend if I were you. And then I would have a celebration a year from now and pay off as much debt as I can while budgeting for the celebration that looks a lot like a wedding.

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2: I'm Andrew Greenstein in the Talk 107.3 Baton Rouge Newsroom. This afternoon's hearing in the SEC's lawsuit against LSU has been postponed. This after LSU filled its final two available football roster spots last night, seemingly ending its recruitment of two players who spend time in NFL training camps. Attorney Tony Clayton represents Daquan Wright and Xavion Harris and says it was them and not LSU who sued the NCAA and the SEC.
3: And I personally never met Lane Kiffin. So to say that about Lane Kiffin, they are wrong. This litigation was a result of Ryan Dalton and Tony Clayton in the law.
2: The Louisiana Department of Conservation and Energy is launching a massive effort to plug and clean up orphaned oil and gas well sites. Spokesman Patrick Kourej says the department will use $30 million in federal funding to clean up the sites in North Louisiana.
4: The wells tend to be shallower and less pressure on them, so you tend to be able to get more sites cleaned up per dollar spent.
2: I'm Andrew Greenstein, Talk 107.3 Baton Rouge.
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0: Amy is in Austin, Texas. Hi, Amy. How are you?
1: Hi. I'm doing well. How are you?
0: Better than I deserve. What's up?
1: Hey there. I am calling to see what I need to disclose to my boyfriend. We've been together a little over a year. We have very different backgrounds and situations when it comes to employment, income, savings, all of the things. And we're looking and discussing merging homes, getting married, things of that nature. Just kind of trying to figure out what to disclose and when without giving all my cards away too early in the game, if you will, and just kind of where to go from here.
2: So are you more successful financially than him, than he is?
1: Yes.
2: Okay.
1: Yes.
2: By how much do you think?
1: Substantial. I recent divorce, made over, you know, walked away with over $1 million, cash, and a home paid for, car paid for. He's working two jobs, has two small kids, barely any savings. The house is fully paid for in cash by me with my name on it solely. Just trying to figure out.
2: That
1: you
2: he
1: know.
2: Lives in the boyfriend?
1: No, not yet.
2: Oh. But
1: we're getting there.
2: Mm-hmm. Oh, but the house you're currently living in is what you're saying.
1: Mm-hmm. Correct.
2: Yeah.
0: Okay.
2: Yeah. When did you get divorced?
1: About over a year ago now.
2: Over a year. How long have you guys been dating?
1: It's funny you ask. Probably just shy of a year.
2: Okay.
0: So in general, the rule would be, a relationship rule would be, if you're going to share your life with someone, before you agree to do that, they should know who you are.
1: Correct.
0: 100%. And if you're uncomfortable them knowing who you are, you're not ready to spend your life with them.
1: That's fair. I think I'm just more hesitant how to do this in a smart way, I guess. Mm-hmm. I don't want to overwhelm him. I will tell you, in a very privileged situation where I'm a single mom of two kids. I'm not working. I have an income, a very substantial income as a equalization payment for divorce.
0: Mm-hmm. And how much do you get coming in?
1: I get $10,000 a month.
0: And how much do you think he has coming in?
1: Probably $4,000.
0: With two jobs? Okay.
1: Yes.
0: All right. Okay. I don't think that's that far out of kilter, but what's out of kilter is that you haven't... You got two things going on. Number one, you're a human and you got your heart trampled on and it ended a year ago. And so to jump back into the trust game is hard when you're wounded. And that would be normal, right? I mean, you should be a little bit standoffish after going through
2: with
0: a divorce that's just fresh, right? That would be normal. You'd be weird if you're like, oh, yeah, it's all okay now. No, I mean, that's denial, right? So, I mean, your heart has had some healing to do. The scars of the process you all went through there has some healing to do to be able to fully engage and trust someone.

0: else. And so some good pre-marriage counseling is in order for sure. And I personally think it would be a huge mistake to live with someone, especially in this situation, before you're married, because it involves your paid for house and your income that's two and a half times of his, and you don't work.
1: Right.
0: And so I think that's going to get weird fast as a shacked up boyfriend thing. So I would just stand off and say, we're going to continue our lives separate until we are actually married, and we're going to enter disclosing this through a pre-marriage counseling process gradually and gently, and then a prenup is in order in this situation.
1: Okay.
0: Because it's substantially, we don't recommend prenups most of the time, but where there's a substantial difference between the two.
2: And with kids involved, second marriages. I mean, it's just,
0: Yeah, and your alimony or support payments are not based on you not remarrying, right?
1: Correct. It's more of an equalization payment, as he wanted the investment accounts and he owed me cash.
0: Ah, okay.
1: So it's to equal that out more or less. I did get a significant amount in savings, cash up front from selling homes and whatnot. Yeah. So I do have a large savings of the side. But
0: How old are your children?
1: Mine are elementary and middle school. So we're looking at 10 and 13. They're younger, 5 and 3.
0: Okay. So you've got to, from today forward, the day you're married forward, be treating these children equally too.
1: Correct.
0: Because otherwise you're going to have the Cinderella syndrome going on. And we don't want that.
2: Yeah, I think it would be worth the time and the money, Amy, to do, which I think you will. You sound intelligent, so smart. I think you would.
1: Thank you.
2: But to sit down with, you know, an attorney and,
1: right, absolutely.
2: And map this out really cleanly and well. And again, it's nothing against him.
0: No.
1: But it's, yeah.
2: But it,
0: I think he's great. I didn't hear anything negative about him.
2: No.
0: But and you're very wise, to Rachel's point, to realize these differences mean something. And then you're also very wise to say what we said out loud, is that this stuff's all still fresh, and to work through the emotions of all of that trust stuff and not hold him accountable for things he didn't do that the ex did. And that's that's a process. That's a top of mind thing you have to do intentionally, because your human nature is your body seizes up every time he makes some comment that sounds like the ex. And your body just freaks out.
1: Yeah, there's been a lot of therapy on my part, and it was emotionally abusive relationship that I had to be that role model for my kiddos.
0: Wow.
1: So we got out of there, and I came out very, I kind of joke, like, thanks for the money and the trauma. It's been a lot of hard work, and this man that I'm with is very patient, and he's like, look, as long as, you know, we're
2: and
1: doing
2: Amy,
1: this together.
0: Well, then that graphs exactly into what we're suggesting.
2: Well,
0: then,
2: and it's going to be a beautiful thing. I mean, when you guys get married, I mean, that's what it's sounding like. Eventually that probably will happen, because you're talking about living together. And there's a beautiful future for you guys when you say, yeah, you keep it separate, which makes it so clean. No weird entangled emotions of who owes what. And because of the, I mean, genuinely keep everything separate. You guys get married, come back from the honeymoon. It's the Brady Bunch situation. And at that point, he's going to know everything. And what a beautiful life you guys get to start to build together. Do you know what I mean? Like, it, you can see this money as a gift and a tool, and having him on board as well. And there's no level of him feeling demasculated or, you know, emasculated or anything. Demasculated.
0: Either one does the same thing.
2: Yeah. I know what you mean. The same thing. Do you know what I'm saying? But like, you guys through an engagement process really work and build this new unit.
0: I like it.
2: Of when it's going to happen, right? But I think it really is important to keep the steps in order.
0: Yeah.
2: If that makes sense.
0: Yeah. And I think that's exactly right. So I'm excited because you've processed this so well to this point, all the stuff you've been through, and this is just the next step. And I predict that your radar is really good. And if he is... There's three possibilities. He's healthy enough that he can graft right into this, and that's our positive possibility. The negative possibilities are this causes him to not feel a need to produce, in which case he's opting out of your relationship, or he's like freaked out in some other way, and that's another reason that

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6: Our scripture of the day, 1 Timothy 1:5. The goal of our instruction is love from a pure heart and a good conscience and a sincere faith. Louisiana Senator John Kennedy said, always follow your heart, but take your brain with you. He's got some great one-liners. He really does. Karen is in Orlando. Hi, Karen. How are you?
7: Hi, good. Thank you.
6: What's up?
7: Well, my house has a leaky roof, and I did take financial peace, but I wound up in debt again. I just spent too much and made some bad decisions. I did wind up getting solar, and

0: getting a new roof with solar is almost twice as hard because they charge quite a bit just to take the panels off and put them back on. So the roofing job is quite more than a regular roofing job. And then I'm thinking there could be water damage. So I'm just trying to think, would it be better off to sell my house because I don't have, my kids are grown and out of the house, and just get an apartment or something? Or would it be better to keep the house and try to fix it and maybe turn my debt to Debt Trinity Management or something like that?
1: What your turn your debt to what?
0: You've never heard of them. They said you recommended them. I said, oh, Debt Trinity Management?
1: No, that would be people that lie.
0: Oh, dear. No. Okay.
1: Dave recommended them.
2: Oh, it's like a debt consolidation company?
0: Yes, and they are Christian.
1: No, they're not. They're liars.
0: They're not? Oh, they're liars.
1: They're liars.
2: Oh, okay. Some Christians lie.
0: That was bad. Oh, no.
1: Jesus okay. may love them. I don't. Yeah. No, this is not true here at all. Oh, my gosh.
2: Okay, you're sure that isn't like...
1: I'm positive.
2: Some...
1: I have never endorsed Trinity okay. anything.
2: Okay.
1: Yeah. Okay.
2: Anyways, so Karen, how much?
1: Assuming you have no money.
0: No savings. That was one skill I didn't acquire because I always got my bills paid and I was usually out of debt and then I kind of took some wrong turns. But the savings part, I didn't know.
1: Okay. And you have debt?
0: Yes.
2: How much?
0: $30,000.
2: And what?
0: Credit card debt.
2: Mostly credit card debt,
0: yeah.
1: You pay cash for the solar?
0: No, I'm still paying on that, too.
1: Oh, how much do you owe on the solar?
0: $40. It was $60, but I've got it down to $40. It's at 4% interest, so I didn't think it was that bad a deal. Mm.
1: You really did flunk Financial Peace University.
0: Okay.
1: Wow. All right, Ms. Karen. Wow. So if you sell the house, what do you owe on the house? You owe 30?
0: I don't owe anything.
1: Oh,
0: on
1: just
0: the
1: sell you.
2: Oh,
1: okay.
2: That's good.
0: Yeah.
1: What's the house worth?
0: I haven't officially got it appraised, but I've looked at similar homes. They're $300 to $400. And but it does have need a new roof, so I don't know how anybody would get it insured.
1: It's going to be a part of it. But mm-hmm. So if you
2: how much do you make a year?
0: About 48.
2: Okay. What do you do for a living?
0: I work at an assistant living.
2: Okay.
1: So you have the $30,000 in solar, and what was the other debt? One more
2: credit card.
1: Credit card.
2: $30,000.
1: $30,000
0: in the credit card.
1: Okay. So if you sold the house, you would be free of the solar mess, which apparently was a mistake since you don't have the money to pay for it, and the credit cards could be paid off, and you'd be debt free, and you could buy a $200,000 property that more suited your needs.
2: More condo-esque. Probably not a single family.
1: Yeah, what would you enjoy? What would you, if you could pick anything in the world that was for you today? Because the house sounds like it was purchased for a different phase of your life a few years ago.
0: Yeah, I had two children, and the house is a four-bedroom house. I don't need something quite that big, but it seems like even the smaller homes are still pretty pricey nowadays.
1: Yeah, everything is, but so is yours.
0: Mm-hmm.
1: If they're pricey, yours is pricey. You know, yours isn't like all of a sudden on the rubbish pile, and then theirs is gleaming castles. That's not the way it works.
0: Right. Okay.
1: So, I think what if I were in your shoes, I would want to gather some information, and it would maybe lead me to the wisdom. If I know all the info, usually I make better decisions. So let's get two bids on the roof, actual bids. Let's call a SmartVestor or a Ramsey Trusted real estate agent, have them come out and do a comparative market analysis and tell you what they would list your home for and show you why. And then also get with that person and go look at some of the smaller, shinier, slightly lower priced, where you could be 100% debt free when you sell this and 100% debt free when you buy the next one.
0: Okay.
1: And this, let's go look at what you could actually live in and go, okay, I really like that. And I really like this number that the person's mm-hmm. giving me on selling my house. And I don't have to fix the roof and I can sell it as is. And I can be out of debt and I'm going to cut up my credit cards and I'm going to live on a budget. And we're going to put you back through financial mm-hmm. peace as our guest. We'll pay for it.
2: Absolutely. Or you may find that you can patch the roof for, half of what was quoted to you, right? Just in one little area. I don't know. But that it just gives you options, Karen.
1: Yeah.
2: But at the end of the day, I probably would downsize because of the, not even just from the financial perspective, part of that is motivating me for you, but also your season of life and where you are. You're like, oh yeah, you said it twice. I don't need this. I don't need it. So, it could be a great move for you in this next part of your life.
1: Yeah. And don't finance solar.
2: And cut up the credit cards, Karen.
1: If you
2: do this move, the scary thing is whether it's, a massive, payment people get from equity from a home that sells or an inheritance or a lawsuit, right? And you get paid out, like whatever it is. And when you go and clear that debt, you've not really changed, Karen. You've just made some decisions that have helped you financially, but you have to promise yourself that you're
1: going
2: to change your behavior in that process. Yes.
1: Don't, never go back here again.
2: Because if you go and get a $200,000 house and you're debt free and everything and you go rack up credit card debt, you're going to be right back where you started. So you have to stay the course.
1: Logan's in Minneapolis. Hey, Logan, what's up?
3: Hey, folks. Thanks for taking my call.
1: Sure. How can we help?
3: So my wife and I are debt free. We've got our emergency fund and we've got our down payment saved. But we're currently paying pretty well under market rent. And I was wondering if it ever makes sense to wait another year, save more, and rent for longer before jumping into a home at the end of our lease.
1: Yeah, it can be. How far under market are you?
3: We're paying about $1,300 for a place that should probably be sitting around $2,200 to $2,500 if we were renting and it was equivalent.
1: Okay. And so we're talking about $12,000 a year.
3: Yep.
1: Okay. And in what price range home would you be buying?
3: We're shooting for mid 200 to 300.
1: Okay. How fast does that go up $12,000? One year?
3: I'm not sure there.
1: 1 year. So what you're saving in rent, the house you're getting ready to buy is probably going to go up about the same amount.
3: Sure.
1: You see what I did?
3: I do.
1: So it's okay. And it might be less because
2: it depends on
1: your area and so forth. But appreciation rates might not be 6%.
2: I think it's like 3%.
1: And so it might not be quite that much. But the point is, it's not really saving.
2: It's not
1: You're not really saving all of it. Because while you're saving rent, the other hang thing's going up close to the same amount. And so.
3: None of them having to play catch up and have a bigger down payment and all that.
1: Mm-hmm. Yeah.
3: Sure.
1: It's okay to do that if you want to do it. And I'm all for taking your time. Rent is patience, so get something for the patience,
2: Mm-hmm.
1: I want to get a great buy on the other end to offset this. I want to bargain somewhere. Take that extra time and
2: find something great.
1: Get a deal. Yeah, get a deal, man. That puts this hour of the Ramsey Show in the books. We'll be back with you before you know it. In the meantime, remember, there's ultimately only one way to financial peace, and that's to walk daily with the Prince of Peace, Christ Jesus.

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3: From ABC News. Lindsay Davis, anchor Prime streaming weeknights on ABC News Live. On a day when oil prices peaked at the highest of the summer, President Trump said gas prices will come down once the election is over because that's when Iran will give up. ABC News White House correspondent Karen Travers.
4: President Trump said Thursday he thinks the Iranians are holding out on ending the war until after the midterm elections.
5: They're desperate to try and affect the election so that we can get a nice, weak group of people in there and leave them alone and let them have their nuclear weapon.
4: The president said it will take until after the midterms for gas prices to come down, but he also reiterated he's not looking to get into negotiations with the Iranians at this point. Karen Travers, ABC News, the White House.
3: President Trump left for Dallas on the new Air Force One that was a gift from Qatar. The emergency slide deployed as the president was talking to reporters on the tarmac. He dismissed concerns that something was wrong, saying it was being tested. Trump will speak in Dallas tonight and tomorrow night at his party's midterm convention, hoping to energize the base. Some Republicans in tight races are not attending. Maine Senator Susan Collins says the president is underestimating the impact of his tariffs on Canada. 100 million Americans were not alive when 9/11 happened 25 years ago. Those of us who were remember the near constant fear. This year, Mayor Zoran Mamdani says
6: there are no current known specific or credible threats against New York at this time. We will continue to work closely across all levels of city government, as well as with state and federal partners to keep our city safe.
3: The 25th commemoration of 9/11 coincides with Rosh Hashanah, and the mayor is moving police to synagogues and Jewish centers. The new iPhone folds like a notebook down the middle. Apple says it's better for editing spreadsheets and watching movies. It goes on sale next month for $2,000. Apple stock barely moved after the unveiling. Losses on Wall Street, the S&P falling 0.5%, the Dow down 405 points. 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
7: We're getting word that the second Plaquemine Ferry is currently shut down for maintenance. We'll keep you posted on that. Watch for slow-going traffic developing on eastbound I-10. You're traveling from Lobdell to Ascension Parish. It's a 34-minute drive. Also on Airline from I-12 to the old 190 bridge, it's a 24-minute drive.
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9: This is a Bloomberg Money Minute. Mixed news today in housing. New home listings are at a six-year high, according to the real estate site Redfin, up 2.6% in August, just from July. But average long-term mortgage rates edge higher too, 6.85%. That's the highest in more than a year, according to the Mortgage Bankers Association. Wall Street ended lower today after oil prices shot higher, closing above $96 a barrel, the most since July. That's on renewed fighting overnight in Iran, and with Tehran now saying it's preparing for a more intense war against the U.S. Well, that spooked investors, and at the close, the Dow was down 405 points today, the Nasdaq down 168, the S&P lost 37. The ride-hailing giant Lyft now starting to offer Waymo robo-taxi rides with no driver in certain areas of Nashville. And Jalen Brunson, star of the NBA champion New York Knicks, has a new job. He's going to be the host of Saturday Night Live when the new season kicks off September 26th. Tom Busby, Bloomberg Radio.
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10: Central's Mayor Wade Evans announces he's not running for another term. The mayor came on the show to talk about how he feels God has him leaning towards another path, but also...
11: I hate to see what we've created fall apart, so I want to make sure whoever comes in behind me understands and we have a good transition. And Central politics are very ugly, and I don't want to be a part of the ugly anymore. I'm just being such a front-facing, accessible guy has opened me up to criticism that it just has gotten vile and it's ridiculous. Because I put my cell phone number on Facebook, because I speak openly about how God works through me and in my life, people who don't know you tend to say things and do things that are totally wrong.
10: That was just a taste of the conversation with Central's Mayor Wade Evans, and it's brought to you by the folks at Matherns. Love telling you about the Matherns Rewards app. It is so user-friendly, y'all. 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

Greetings, conversationalists. Welcome across the fruited plain. It is Eric Erickson here, and I am delighted to have you. The phone number is 877-973-7425. 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There's a great hotel on site, great restaurants in the area. 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The event starts at 7 p.m. It's on a Saturday night, and it'll go for a couple hours. It'll be a ton of fun. 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I hope you'll come. 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But also there's a link for parking. You can get a parking pass, in advance. Now, we gotta begin with the election. We are over the midterm or Labor Day slump. We're into the thick of it. The Republican midterm convention, a never-before-seen feat, will coincide with the start of the NFL season tonight. You will see the Seahawks, or you will see Donald Trump, or you will have multiple TVs or split-screen TVs. Tomorrow night's game is on Amazon Prime, so nobody's going to watch it. It's in Australia anyway. But tonight's game is, it's going to be a big football night. I am curious whether people are going to watch football or watch a political convention or something else. I may poll the audience and see. I have that technology. I just haven't used it. But as we begin, and there's a big debate over how to proceed, there are whispers afoot that Darlene Graham is in trouble in South Carolina. There are rumors afoot that in Mississippi, Republicans are endangered. Roger Marshall in Kansas is endangered. And, you know, all of this stuff struck a chord with me. I ran campaigns for a living for a time, federal, state, and local campaigns. I am a student of history by training and a lawyer. I actually don't dwell on a lot of old stuff. It drives my

friends and my wife crazy. They're like, so-and-so said something about you back then. I can't believe you don't remember them. And so I don't remember stuff like that. But I remember general history. And I'm pretty good at remembering history. In the fall of 2020, a lot of reporters and a lot of Republicans started whispering. Does this sound familiar? There were problems in South Carolina. Then it was Darlene Graham's brother, Lindsey Graham, facing Jamie Harrison. Internal polling had it close. The Democrats actually outspent the Republicans, $130 million to $100 million. The tide had turned against Donald Trump. He was actually on the ballot there, unlike this time. COVID had worn out the GOP and fired up Democrats. Joe Biden was going to win. Jamie Harrison was going to ride his coattails. They had outspent the Republicans, $130 to $100 million. On October 29th, 2020, the week before the election, the Cook Political Report listed South Carolina as a toss-up. Real Clear Politics polling average on October 23rd, 2020, had South Carolina as a toss-up. But it was not just South Carolina. In Montana, Steve Bullock was giving Republicans heartburn. John Tester held sway. Steve Bullock was the popular Democratic populist governor, and Montana had a habit of electing Democratic populists in a Republican state. Bullock had won statewide as governor. Steve Daines, the Republican, won. In North Carolina, Cal Cunningham was going to beat Tom Tillis. It was known for certain. Everyone knew it. North Carolina had shifted blue. The college towns had packed in people, driving that state to the left. And he was ahead in the polling. Also, and of all places, Roger Marshall in Kansas was in trouble. Barbara Bollier was running against Roger Marshall. And in August of 2020, the polling average in Kansas had her defeating Roger Marshall. In October of 2020, the polling average in Texas had John Cornyn tied with MJ Hager. She was on the verge of beating John Cornyn. Republicans were panicked, and Joni Ernst was running behind Teresa Greenfield in Iowa. All of them, all these Republicans, they were either tied or behind the Democrats in 2020. Tom Tillis won, Roger Marshall won, John Cornyn won, Joni Ernst won. Now here we are in 2026. It's the same Senate class. The same states that were up for election in 2020 are now up for election now. The only difference is this is a midterm. Trump's not actually on the ballot. And what are we hearing out there? Roger Marshall is in trouble in Kansas. Ashley Hinson is in trouble in Iowa. Darlene Graham is in trouble in South Carolina. Ken Paxton is in trouble in Texas. Michael Whatley is in trouble in North Carolina. Now, the only one who's really in trouble here is Ken Paxton and Michael Whatley. And by the way, I do want to note for the record, Darlene Graham is actually a terrible candidate on the campaign trail. She's completely inexperienced. She's got a good staff around her. They were Lindsey Graham's expert staff, but Darlene Graham is not a good candidate. Ken Paxton does have trouble. I still think he can win. The Republicans have already written off Mike Collins in Georgia and Michael Whatley in North Carolina. They're prepared for North Carolina to flip. On October 18th, I've mentioned this a couple times, I went and found the actual quote. My buddy Patrick Raffini, who worked for the Bush White House, he's a pollster, a very good pollster with Echelon, he wrote this, and I want to read this to you. This is from Patrick Raffini. In the last few election cycles, we've seen a pattern of Democrats looking competitive in red state Senate contests during the summer, only to fade by Election Day. I wanted to test if this was a consistent pattern, not just the selective memory of a Republican. 3,312 polls over the last four election cycles in the old 538 archive confirmed the pattern. In each of those four cycles, the Democratic candidate's margin was overstated. The average polling error across all polls was D plus 3.7, and 73% of polls released overstated the Democrat relative to the election result. Again, that's across more than 3,000 polls, so that's hardly statistical noise. And the pattern is most pronounced during the summer, right where we are now. Polling error peaks at 5.9 points to Democratic sometime in late July and doesn't start coming down until late August before settling into an average error of Democrat 2.6 on Election Day. The high water mark is Labor Day for Democratic polling. Now today, we should look at the Real Clear Politics polling average in the key races. If you subscribe to my more

texting email you got this morning. I broke it all down for you, even did a nice spreadsheet for you, which I rarely do. In Alaska, the Democrats are up 2%. In Georgia, the Democrats are up 7.5%. In Iowa, the Republicans are up 1.8%. In Maine, the Democrats are up 2.3%. In Michigan, the Democrats are up 1.7%. In New Hampshire, the Democrats are up 2%. In North Carolina, Democrats are up 8%. In Ohio, the Democrats are up 2.6%. And in Texas, the Democrats are up 2.4%. In every single one of these races, with the exception of Georgia and North Carolina, the Democrats are less than the average error in election day of Dems up 2.6%. Ohio was right on the nose there. So the average polling error on election day has the Democrats up 2.6% over the actual results. But at this time of year, the Democratic advantage in the polling and the polling average, I might note, tends to be over 3%. If that's the case, the Republicans are winning every single one of these seats except Georgia and North Carolina. If the Democratic average in the polls at Labor Day is over 3%, every single race that has the Democrats ahead right now only has them ahead by no more than 2.6%. And in Iowa, the Republicans are already ahead 1.8%. That means in Iowa, things are much better on the ground for the GOP, including in the governor's race. And in all these Senate races where people are fretting about doom and gloom for the GOP, they're actually ahead. North Carolina and Georgia are the only races on the map right now where the Democrats are well outside that polling error margin. Polling error peaks at 5.9 points to Democrats sometime in late July, doesn't start coming down until late August, and settles into an average error that shows the Democrats 2.6% higher than they actually get on election day. There's no reason to think that this year is different from prior years, except for Georgia and North Carolina. The Republicans' worst polling here at Labor Day is the high water mark for Democratic polling. And the GOP, they're in a very good position if that's the case. Then again, there's no reason to think this election is somehow anomalous. Yes, it's true. Gas prices are the highest they've been in the run-up to an election. And that doesn't mean the GOP is going to win. I'm not saying that at all. But it does mean that the Republicans are in a far more solid position than a lot of panic prognosticators would have you believe. And again, the people say this time is different. Trump's not on the ballot. Yeah, Trump's not on the ballot. But Patrick Raffini's gone back for a very long time looking at polling across the board before Trump was a candidate and after Trump was a candidate. Same pattern shows. So I've been doing yesterday. Today was my last day. I've been filling in on Mark Halperin's morning show, him and Kevin Wallen. And we yesterday had this conversation. None of us can remember an election season. And I remember a lot of election seasons. I don't remember an election season where so much was up in the air after Labor Day. There are a lot of variables at play. And in my experience, when you get to the end of the campaign season and there are still a lot of variables in the air, and there are always variables in the air, I just can't remember as many of them being in the air as this time. But when the variables are left open after Labor Day, they tend to favor the incumbent party. The incumbent candidates are already known and established. The party leader, his likes and dislikes are already at rest in voters' minds. The challengers are still an unknown quantity. And not just that, Democrats are still more despised on average by voters than Donald Trump is. And the incumbents, too, by the way, you should know, they got a lot more money to spend this year. There's one more piece of information. I'm going to repeat this from Patrick Raffini because it's very key to this. To repeat, polling error peaks at 5.9 points to Democrat sometime in late July, doesn't start coming down until late August, and settles into an average error of Democrats up 2.6% more than they get on election day, by election day. The Real Clear Politics generic congressional ballot with the polling average based on polls from July 22nd to September 2nd of this year has the Democrats with a 5.8% advantage. In other words, just under the high water mark for polling bias. I don't expect Republicans are going to keep the House. I actually think they're going to lose the House. I do expect that the GOP is going to hold the Senate. Republicans have more money in the bank. Democrats have candidates with bigger vulnerabilities compared to Donald Trump, who's already baked into voters' minds.

0: Republicans have way more money. And the historic watermark for Democratic polling averages has just occurred. The GOP still got to motivate its voters to show up. The Democrats are very motivated, but the idea that South Carolina and Mississippi are in play strikes me as the same sort of belly aching we heard in 2020. Don't look now, by the way. In 2020, people were afraid Cindy Hyde Smith was going to be beaten in the polling average by Mike Espy in Mississippi. She won. This year, they're worried about her again. History rarely repeats itself, but it echoes a lot. And the echoes of the panics down to the same races in the same states with the same candidates, it's echoing. And we're at a point right now where the polling looks very good for the Democrats. But when you consider the polling biases and where they are and where we are in the calendar, if this actually is the high water mark for the Democrats in the polling, which history suggests it is, it's all downhill from here to the election for the Democrats, not the Republicans.
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8: 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Come hang out with me October 10th. It's going to be a ton of fun. My daughter was asking me yesterday. She was born in 2005, my son in 2008. Asking about 9/11 and the reverence that it has held, and some people she was worried seemed to go into a funk about 9/11, and it's almost like idolizing, not idealizing, but idolizing 9/11. And I've been mulling it. I haven't really responded to her, and I was thinking about this, and for people who were born after. Really, the year 2000, or, I mean, what, 90, 97, 98, because you really have no memory of 2001 when you're that young. There was a time before, and there was a time after. There was a time of peace, and all we've known since is in some form or another war. And one of those weird quirks of normalcy before 9/11 that people can't imagine now is that you used to be able to walk through the airport. You just go through the metal detector. You didn't even have to have a flight. You go watch the planes. And now you can only go through with a ticket, and you got to have a plane that day. Well, the Department of Transportation has started to change that. They've been running a pilot program at 13 airports. Mesa Airport, Mesa, Arizona, John Glenn, Columbus and Columbus, Ohio, DFW and Dallas, Detroit, Wichita, Indianapolis, Los Angeles, Bill and Hillary Clinton National Airport in Little Rock, Arkansas, Will Rogers at Oklahoma City, Epley Airfield in Omaha, San Diego International, and Salt Lake City, where if you've got TSA pre-check, you can show up at a gate to greet your arriving guests and go through without a flight. By the way, Bill and Hillary Clinton National Airport, good gracious. 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
9: Louisiana Radio Network, I'm Jeff Palermo. LSU President Wade Roos has informed SEC Commissioner Greg Sankey that the Tigers have chosen not to add two players that were on NFL rosters last month, Daquan Wright and Xavier Harris. Case Kieschnick reports it's a sign the feud between the SEC Commissioner and LSU is simmering down.
10: With the final two roster spots filled, LSU will not be able to sign Wright and Harris this season. Tony Clayton represents the athletes and says this is and has always been about them, not LSU.
11: We will meet with the players and we will make sure that they're represented and they are protected.
10: LSU was enjoined in the preliminary injunction that restored their eligibility and blocked the SEC's pro player punishments, meaning the school legally cannot do anything to adversely affect the athletes. The plaintiffs could also seek damages in lieu of opportunity to return.
11: They have a plethora of avenues that they can take.
10: I'm Case Kieschnick.
9: The SEC filed a lawsuit against LSU last week. An initial hearing for that case was scheduled for today, but it has been postponed. LRN.
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13: We have an accident just in on Blue Bonnet near Airline, and also congestion is developing on I-10 West from Ascension Parish to the bridge. It's about a half-hour drive. Also, east on I-12 from the 1012 to Range, add an extra 10 minutes of drive time. If you see traffic problems, dial pound 250, keyword Baton Rouge traffic. I'm Lisa Bakke.
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21: Tonight we'll have clearing skies once again, giving way to a low temperature in the low to mid 70s. That humidity not going anywhere. We'll be fueled for showers and thunderstorms on Thursday. We have a mixture of sun and clouds early, but really clouding up around midday with numerous showers and thunderstorms developing. Any of these will be capable of gusty wind, downpours, and frequent lightning because of the added action. High temperature not much better than about 91 degrees. Very similar forecast for Friday. This means we could have a messy commute to wrap up the work week, and we'll have to watch those showers potentially lingering into the Friday night high school football games. Josh Eaches with the Storm Station Forecast, WBRZ Channel 2.

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1: My daughter just brought me coffee, and it's perfect because I was just about to talk about her. Now I get to do it in front of her. No, in all seriousness, so Evelyn is my college student who loves her father and brings him coffee. And I didn't get a chance to respond to a text she had sent me last night that I thought was extremely awesomely perceptive. Started to say awful, but it wasn't. It was awesomely perceptive. And it actually was a very perceptive email from someone who was born after 9/11. And the question was on the commemorations and remembrances of 9/11. And there we have, I mean, if you're 25 or younger, really, if you're 30 or younger, you have no remembrance of what it was like on 9/11. And I will save a lot of the conversation for 9/11, but to her question about it, because I think she's absolutely right. There are people I know who just, they forced themselves into a funk. They feel like they can have no joy on September 11th because of what happened. I know people like that who do that about various other memorials and holidays, the passings of relatives that it's not that they are depressed, it's that they make themselves be depressed. And 9/11 was a sobering day for America. There was like my children have no concept of what it's like to be able to just show up at an airport and walk in and go watch the airplanes take off. Because you got to have a ticket today to go in. You got to have pre-check, hopefully, to be able to get through. There was a time of peace and then a time of war. The world fundamentally changed for the United States on 9/11. But there is this macabre, just depressiveness from some people who you can have no joy on 9/11. And I was actually, Siri read me her text message yesterday, and I thought, you know, this is really perceptive, and I get exactly what you mean. That, yeah, there are some people I think do, it becomes an, 9/11 becomes an idol in their head. And there is a way to remember it. There is a way to honor it. There is a way to prayerfully consider the state of the world today without also delving into the need to be morbid about it all. We don't do that for the most part for Memorial Day. But 25 years after the Civil War, veterans were still meeting and remembering and honoring the dead. The British still today, 100 years removed plus from World War I, wear their poppies for a month and remember the dead. And I think there's something to be said for a sacred memory that is not an idolization, but is a sacred memory. Thousands of Americans died that day. That transitions me actually into the Republican campaign season, because the convention starts tonight. And it is not a coincidence that the president and his team decided to set it on the week of September 11th. And I will tell you, and this is going to offend some people, I don't mean to offend you, but I'm going to tell you bluntly, the Democrats mean to nationalize this election. The Democrats intend to make this election a national referendum on Donald Trump. And there is no way out of it. They're going to do it. I would respectfully submit to the Republicans, if the election is going to be nationalized anyway, nationalize the election. Embrace the nationalization of the election and make it about 9/11. Because there are two parties running candidates this year. And one of the parties is running candidates who believe this country got what it deserved, believe that this country is systemically racist, believes that 9/11 was brought about by our sins, believes that we provoked the aggression, that this was a justified response, that the United States is the terror leader in the world, that white people can't understand the viewpoint of the rest of the world, And by the way, those are all statements made by Democratic candidates running for election. We are 25 years removed from a searing memory in our collective consciousness, a day of disaster where we watched not only thousands of Americans die, we literally watched people fall from tall buildings to their death. And the Democrats are now running people who say those people got what they deserved. Republicans, if you're going to have an election nationalized against you, you turn that nationalization on its head and you point out to Americans that for all of your flaws, you still love this country. That's around the country are elevating candidates to office who insist this country's the bad guy, who insist the country's bad, who insist we got what we deserved on 9/11. Great Lakes PAC in Michigan is giving the Republicans, they have a new ad out. It just launched for Mike Rogers against Abdul El Sayed.
2: Apparently, a plane has just crashed into the World Trade Center.
3: Oh, my goodness.
4: Oh, God.
3: There's another one.
5: Good Lord. There are no words.
6: What are those people going to do?
7: 25 years ago, America was attacked. Not for something we did, but for who we are. The attackers tried to divide us with hatred. It had the opposite effect. We united with courage and with resolve. But the hatred behind 9/11 did not disappear.
8: America deserved 9/11, dude.
9: I hate America so much.
7: Abdul El Sayed gives comfort to that hatred. He campaigns with it. He accepts money from it. And he justifies it. 25 years later, we are being tested once again. This election, remember what is at stake. GLCF is responsible for the content of this advertising.
1: There you go, folks. And by the way, it's legitimate. Abdul El Sayed literally, what did he say when an Islamic radical with ties to Hezbollah drove his car into a Jewish school to kill the children in the school? Hurt people, hurt people. That was the way he rationalized it. 9/11 brought this on America. America deserved it. I was trying not to use the word ghoulish for the way some people do it. Evelyn recommended macabre. She's better with English language than me. Yes, it is macabre how some people remember 9/11. This is a way to remind people what happened on 9/11 and to point it out in a way that points out the other side is they're not macabre. They are ghoulish. The looking at the scenes of the people who fell out of the World Trade Center, some of whom willfully jumped to avoid being crushed to death, to go out on their own terms, to say those people got what they deserved. Their country got what it deserved. That's, if you're going to nationalize the election, make it about that. And I hope that every Republican message in Dallas reminds people of the actual words of the Democratic candidates who are running, of the actual words of the mayor of New York City, who the other day signed a proclamation about 9/11 and gave his pen to the police chief in New York and asked her to pass it to the lawyer who represented some of the terrorists who plotted 9/11. Did you hear that story? It's a true story. The mayor hangs out with a man who defended some of the plotters of the 9/11 attacks. And his pen on which commemoration of 9/11, he decided that that lawyer deserved it as a souvenir. For what? A job well done? I don't know. He, the mayor of New York City, in New York City, where 9/11 happened, that man...

0: He does himself no favors when he does stuff like that. But he was a developer in New York City on 9/11. He was in New York on 9/11. You're not going to get out of the nationalization of this stuff. So own it and run with it. This is the president talking about yesterday. We had on the Tunnel to Tower folks a while back. They were talking about this national tour. They're taking a portion of the World Trade Center by flatbed truck around the country for people to see it, to remember the people who died 25 years ago. This is the president yesterday, where he also gave the Presidential Medal of Freedom to the man in the red bandana. This is a story for my kid who is in the room with me doing her homework. On 9/11, there was a young man who wore a red bandana around his face. And he was clearly in shape. He identified himself as a volunteer firefighter to people. And he found, from the 100th floor, he found the one working stairwell. And he began to get people down the stairs. Up and down he went for over an hour, finding people. People said they remembered a young man in a red bandana. Nobody knew who he was. He saved dozens of people, people who were stranded on the steps, who had lost the energy, who couldn't go down. He helped them. He was last seen in the lobby of the South Tower when it collapsed on him. Yesterday, the president gave him the Presidential Medal of Freedom to his family, posthumously. His family knew it was him by the red bandana. Some amazing, amazing pieces written about the guy. And that is a man who did heroic things on 9/11. And that is a man who had a tower fall on top of him. And that is a man who the Democrats say, well, his country got what it deserved that day. This is the president yesterday at the event where he gave the Presidential Medal of Freedom to that young man, talking about 9/11 and what this steel rubble in front of him means.
1: The 16,000-pound beam lifted from the wreckage of the South Tower will forever testify to the courage and resilience and spirit of a city and a nation that saw our homeland struck, our towers knocked down, and stood back up stronger, more determined, and more united than ever before. And I tell you, I have to give New York a whole lot of praise, because they started that. You call it demolition. The demolition had taken place, but you call it demolition. They had the best demolition contractors anywhere in the world. I know all of them from being in the business. And I've never seen such an unbelievable mass of steel and, unfortunately, bodies and everything you can imagine. The job they did on cleaning up the site, they wanted to do it fast. They wanted to get it done, and I don't think there's any other place in the world that could have done the job that was done by the people, or the construction workers, demolition experts, the police, the military. Nobody could have done the job that was done on getting it started. And the first thing to get it started, they had to clean it up. And this was it looked like it was a mile high.
0: It probably felt like it was a mile high. One more from the president yesterday.
1: On 9/11, nearly 3,000 precious souls were stolen from us, killed by evil terrorists at the World Trade Center, the Pentagon, and on Flight 93. All of these years later, we gather on another Tuesday morning in September to reaffirm the sacred vow we made a quarter of a century ago. We will never forget. We say it and we mean it. We will never forget those we lost, and we will never forget the immortal heroes of September 11th, 2001.
0: September 11th, 2001. The 25th anniversary comes up on Friday, and we are in a country now where the Democrats are running candidates who say we got what we deserved. That's what this convention should be about. Now, I will tell you, I'm torn, because I want to watch football tonight. I think most people want to watch football. They don't want to watch the president. You could tell, by the way, couldn't you, in those speeches when he went off script? He was so much better when he went off script. If he just had a little discipline, let him go off script and talk. I don't know how long he's going to talk tonight. He might talk through a whole football game. But when he talks, when the Republicans talk and when they campaign, they need to remember how George Bush won in 2004. He owned 9/11. Of course, he could. He was the president at the time. But right now, you have a Democratic Party that

0: country where you have multiple candidates, including one who worked for Al-Qaeda in Bosnia. The Democrats are running a man in New Jersey who worked for an Al-Qaeda operation in Bosnia, who volunteered to work for an Al-Qaeda operation in Bosnia. These are the people the Democrats are running around the country. And these are the people Republicans need to remind Americans are on the other side of the ballot. And frankly, Republicans, you're not particularly liked right now, but these people are absolutely low. Then remind Americans that you're not an echo of the Democrats. You're a choice between people who believe the United States was attacked on 9/11 by our enemies and people who believe we got what we deserved. Which side is America on?
1: Honest.
0: Putting your trust in me to tell you what's going on.
1: Transparent.
0: I need you to know this from the bottom of my heart.
1: Giving you the information without the noise.
0: My job isn't to tell you what you want to hear, it's to tell you the truth.
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2: 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You may not agree with him, but he tells you the truth. 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
3: I gotta tell you, one of the coolest quotes from a political figure in the United States in recent memory has come from the Treasury Secretary, Scott Bessent. He was speaking at Southern Methodist University. I got to read you this. It's such a great quote. He says, whenever people say, oh, well, Treasury Secretary is taking a risk. Well, you know, it's my dream. I have asymmetric information. I am the house now. When we intervene with the Japanese yen, I have pretty good insight into what the Japanese, what the Bank of Japan is going to do, what Japanese policymakers are going to do. I am the house now. You can bet against me if you want. He's owning it. And by the way, his comments are coming after this intervention with Tokyo to prop up the yen. And now today, there's been another major intervention by the Treasury Department to buy back bonds, something that his old mentor said was a bad deal, but it's triple the level. The moves targeting the 10 and 20 year Treasury notes. This is from CNBC. The much anticipated announcement triples the normal buyback operation and follows an announcement August 19th from Treasury Secretary Scott Bessent that the department would at least double the normal amount for already issued treasuries or securities. The Treasury said future operations would be at least $4 billion. Don't bet against the house, says Scott Bessent. This part of the program is brought to you by Van Allen Golf, VanAllenGolf.com. 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

0: Choose in Texas, Republicans, with an unprecedented off-year party convention tonight and tomorrow night, headlined both nights by President Trump. ABC's Nick DiTerrio in Dallas. Why Texas?
1: Texas, there's a lot of close races out here, most notably the Senate race. So Ken Paxton is in a fight against James Tallarico, his Democratic opponent. But also, last summer you had the fight over expanding the redistricting across the country. That started right here in Texas,
0: where Trump is hoping to energize the base and overcome his lowest ever poll numbers to get out the vote among the faithful. With gas prices rising and today oil hitting its highest number all summer, Trump's prediction?
2: Right after the election, oil prices are going to be tumbling downward.
0: Down below $2 a gallon, he says. After the election, he thinks the war will end. But today the fighting continues, with Iran-backed Houthis attacking oil facilities in Saudi Arabia, and the Saudis responding with new airstrikes into Yemen. And now we're hearing reports of new explosions in Saudi Iran. ABC's Elizabeth Schulze reports on the AI researcher who quit last night after warning that AI models could soon threaten human life.
3: A researcher at Anthropic, the company behind Claude, posted late Tuesday that he quit. He wrote that the people building AI earnestly believe that it could kill us all by the end of the decade. This is not a marketing stunt. A current Anthropic team leader responded, saying, "We really do earnestly believe AI could kill all humans," adding he thinks it's a greater than 10% chance of that over the next decade. And this comes after OpenAI's chief scientist warned that AI models are becoming superhuman in their ability to break in and out of computer systems.
0: The 10-year bond yield at its highest level in 3 years after Treasury Secretary Bessent's announcement of a $6 billion buyback today. Apple stock flat after it unveiled its iPhone that folds. 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
5: An accident just in on Segan Lane near McCann Drive. Also, heavy congestion east on I-12 from Essen Lane toward Airline. We've got some stop-and-go traffic. Watch for an accident, Bluebonnet at Airline. And north on Bluebonnet from Highland to Airline. It's a 24-minute drive. If you see traffic problems, dial pound 250, keyword Baton Rouge Traffic. I'm Lisa Bakke.
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7: 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Hey, it's Hal Dane. Join me on the show Thursday. We've got Ag Commissioner Dr. Mike Strain for the 8 o'clock hour. And yeah, tailgating with certified Louisiana products is one of the many topics we're going to be covering there. Also on the show Thursday morning, Haggai Davis is going to be in for a cup of tech gumbo. We will have Lieutenant Don Coppola stopping by for Crime Stoppers. We'll have the latest on the LSU versus the SEC saga and more, 6 till 9.
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0: Well, boys and girls, I'm going to start with a phone call because I just saw the topic at hand, and I'm not going to make Robert wait any longer than he has waited. So, Robert, welcome to the Eric Erickson Show. How are you?
1: Hello there. I'm relatively fine today, Eric.
0: Robert, you got a story to tell, so I'm going to let you tell it.
1: Thank you much. I was working for Aon on the 101st floor of the South Tower in their computer department. I was there on 9/11 and walked down to floor 74, which is where I took a break, and that was in a Marsh office when the South Tower was hit. So I was four floors below that fireball and as close to meeting my maker as I ever care to come. I saw people die, a thought I do not go to very often, but made it out. And whenever I hear that comment that America deserved 9/11, I know about 19 people personally. Aon lost 176 who really I feel for. I miss my friends. And it was a horrible day, but at this time of year, I remember them very dearly. So I thank you for this brief platform, and I know you have a busy show, sir.
0: Well, listen, I'm glad you made it out. God bless you for calling in and sharing, Robert. And, yeah, I just, again, Yo, we're running in New York City alone, Darlisa Chevalier, who, by the way, did not win with the minority vote. She won with the white guilty progressives. She thinks we brought this on ourselves. You've got Abdul El-Sayed in Michigan, who thinks that hurt people hurt people. This is what you get, America. Who campaigns with Hassan Piker, who says America got what it deserved. You've got all these. You've got William, what's his name, Lawrence in Michigan as well, who thinks America got what it deserves. This guy wants to ban houses that support the nuclear family. He says only queer families should be allowed to have homes. I'm not making that up. This is a guy who is running. He is the Democratic nominee. I think it's Michigan 7. Only queer families should be allowed to have houses. Dude is insane. Also thinks we got what we deserved. If you're gonna nationalize the election, Democrats want to make it about Donald Trump, make it about 9/11 on our 25th anniversary. There is so much out there to campaign upon on how radical the Democratic Party is. Now, before I get to any more phone calls, I'll get back to phone calls in this segment, but the markets are not doing well. I'm looking right now, the Dow is down over 300, NASDAQ down 163, S&P 500 down 32 right now as I'm speaking. Oil has gone over $100 a barrel. The bond market is not doing great. Nobody is happy with the Treasury buyback. And on top of it all, and this is the problem for Republicans, the president has started a trade war of choice with Canada. Bombardier

0: is a Canadian aircraft manufacturer. I will tell you, I have given up on wanting to fly private. For now, at least. I mean, I do want to. I don't like going through the airports anymore. Now that they're letting people come back in as well, ew. I'm kidding. But there's a private aircraft company called Bombardier. And it is Canadian. They used to make commercial aircraft too. They sold their commercial aircraft platform to Airbus, Delta, and some of the other American aircraft are going to start flying these regional jets that Bombardier pioneered that are now little Airbuses. They make something called the Global 7500, which flies 7,500 nautical miles. It has a bedroom. You can add a shower. I've looked at these things. I will never want to own a private jet. I want to fly in one, but the ownership cost makes no sense to me. And I decided ultimately we need to buy property to build a house because we need more privacy. Y'all, I have people who drive past my house just to see if I live there. Everybody's very nice, but it's kind of creepy that people want to drive past to see if I live in my house. And I'm hoping to buy land at some point so I can build a house. Land's expensive. I need a rich, long-lost relative who loves me to pass away and leave me everything in their will. But at one time, I was interested in this stuff, and Bombardier makes very nice planes. Oprah Winfrey has a Bombardier jet. There are a lot of famous people who have their jets. If you fly NetJets, they have the Bombardier jets. And you know where they make them? Kansas. They make them in Kansas. Now, Textron makes the Cessna in Kansas as well. Cessna makes a great, the Cessna Longitude. If I were to buy a plane, it would probably be the Cessna Longitude. But Bombardier set up shop down the road from me where I am in Middle Georgia. There was a Bombardier repair center. It's now Embraer from Brazil. But they employ almost 2,000 people in Kansas. And the President of the United States yesterday announced that he wants to ban Bombardier in the United States. Roger Marshall is not really in trouble in Kansas, but if the President actually bans Bombardier jets in the United States, Roger Marshall is going to lose his election. Susan Collins in Maine does an inordinate amount of trade with Canada up there. The Canadians supply power to northern Maine. The Canadians supply groceries. There are Mainers up at the northern tip of Maine who have to go into Canada to buy their groceries because there's no local grocery store. Same with parts of Michigan. Michigan has a lot of trade with Canada. And the president has needlessly started a war, a trade war with Canada, and the Canadians are not rolling over. They've responded. And in responding, the Canadians are jacking up tariffs on us. In fact, the Canadian Prime Minister has come out and said it's going to be miserable and we're all going to suffer and this is economically harmful, but we're not going to be bullied by the United States. And by the way, we are the aggressors here, and I do want you to understand this. You may want to defend everything, and I'm sorry if you can't be intellectually honest here, but we started this. And there was no need for us to start a trade war with Canada 2 months before the general election. There's just no, you could have put it off. We know, in fact, that Jameson Greer, the trade representative and the president, had struck a deal that the Canadian representatives agreed to several weeks ago. They agreed to it. The president announced it was coming. And at the very last minute, Howard Lutnick decided to sabotage it. There's no need for this. It is politically foolish for the president's team to do. It's just, y'all, it's not smart. Do you really want to have a good shot at winning the elections? To do so, you really need to save Susan Collins and Roger Marshall, and you need to beat El Said in Michigan with Mike Rogers and starting a trade war with a country whose companies provide about 2,000 jobs in Kansas and major trade of goods and services, including energy, with northern states. There's no reason to do that. This is one of the times that the president can be his own worst enemy. And I would like to see them walk this back, and I hope they will walk this back. But I don't know that they will. My buddy Matt, by the way, just texted me. Matt, we need to grab a beer. It's been a while. I said the Bombardier E-11 call sign Bacon is based in Warner Robins. Yes, the American military doesn't just buy Gulfstream jets. The American military buys Bombardier jets. And there are a number of them that the American military uses for reconnaissance and other things. They fly high. They fly fast. I for the life of me, don't understand why the Trump administration decided to do this right before the election, with so much on the line, with so much at stake, with Susan Collins in Maine, with Mike Rogers in Michigan, with Roger Marshall in Kansas. And by the way, Bombardier employs about 2,000 people in Kansas, but they employ several hundred more in different outposts around the country where they have maintenance shops for Bombardier private jets. It doesn't make sense to me to do this. We don't need to be in a trade war with our biggest trading partner. And by the way, you know, the Canadians are now striking a deal with the European Union for a free trade zone with Europe. And essentially the Canadians are like, look, America doesn't want to play nice with its allies and friends anymore, so we're not going to play nice with them. So they're having a military engagement now with the Chinese. The Chinese military and the Canadian militaries are talking. The Chinese trade representative, the Canadian trade representatives, the European trade representatives are talking. Canada doesn't actually need the United States. They don't want to be in a codependent relationship where we're the abusive spouse. And that's the way we're treating them. And we can criticize them all the time and say, well, they want the benefit of being a state without being a state. Not really. They're a trading partner. And we have for years had a pretty open trading relationship with the Canadians and an open, unsecured border. It's the largest unsecured border on planet Earth between the United States and Canada, because we've had good relationships. And we are blowing this all up. And I have no idea, for the Canadians of all people, who's Poutine offended Donald Trump? I have no idea. It makes no sense. I think the Republicans are not going to see a blue tsunami come for them in November. But you keep doing stuff like this and causing economic problems, then, yeah, the situation can change. It's elastic. It is elastic, and we should be careful here. There's no reason for this right now, particularly now. If you want to start a trade war, wait until January. Why do it right before the election? Makes no sense to me. Now, Ron in Wagner, Oklahoma, I want to go to you before I move on. Welcome to the show, Ron. How are you? Ron, you there? Well, Ron was there, and then Ron disappeared. So I'm going to go to Greg. Welcome to the show, Greg. How are you?
1: Hey, Ron. How are you? That's great.
0: That's all right.
1: I love
0: Greg,
1: that.
0: What's going on?
1: Oh, man. Hope your daughter's still there. Try to explain to her. I was in my late 20s or in 9/11, and I've been in the investment industry, same firm, less than 20 of us. Tell her to imagine a room of classmates, big room, 100 people, that just like Thanos snapping his fingers, disappears. Back then, we had a squawk box call on our trading desk run by Merrill Lynch. And Tanner Fitzgerald in the World Trade Center one, I think. South Tower was one of those. I may have the tower wrong. Five floors, 650-ish people, 100, I think, on their trading desk. And the plane hit, and Merrill Lynch calls out for Tanner Fitzgerald. And everybody else is quiet. And they called for 30, 40 seconds, and it was just static. And no one got to say goodbye. They were gone off the face of the earth. And their loved ones, some of them never got to have anything to bury.
0: Yeah.
1: And that firm lost over 70% of its people. The amazing thing is Howard Lutnick was chairman of the firm at the time. And the things he does nowadays, I'm like, you're a bond daddy. You're a bright math guy. What happened?
0: Right.
1: Because his policies are not a typical bond guy who were

0: smartest in the room. They know the math better than anybody else. Mm-hmm. So my company had a board of directors meeting immediately as soon as, you know, we saw things were happening as the morning went on. We had an investment committee meeting. We prepared for the phones to ring off the hook to talk to our clients. We had just gone through Y2K. That was big, big uncertainty for the investment community and our clients. And the phones never rang. We sent our traders home 2 days later for the rest of the week. And some of us started working from home just to get away from the news and such. And it was a different era then, but nothing. Our world stopped for a week. And I have coworkers who caught the subway in the bottom of the World Trade Center to ride the train home to New Jersey at night, or went to the top of the World Trade Center restaurant, or had to walk past police cordons and barricades for months on end just to get to their apartment in Manhattan. Mm-hmm. The world changed overnight.
1: Yeah. I mean,
0: and there I have kids that are the same. My kids are the same age as yours, and trying to talk to my college son and my daughter who's off to college now about what it was like.
1: It is so weird to me, Greg, that, and I got to let you go there because I got to go to commercial break, but I appreciate that. And it is weird to me to, like, my kids have no concept of a time before. Like, I mean, I grew up traveling the world. My parents let me travel by myself when I was here. The very first time I ever flew by myself, my plane crashed. True story. You could roam an air, you go into an airport. You didn't have to have pre-check. You didn't even have to have a ticket. You go into an airport. The surveillance state denies it. All these, the world just completely changed. And so much of what our kids grew up with as normal is so, for so many of us, still so abnormal. And it's hard to wrap our heads around just how much it changed.
2: Those who love him, listen to find out what he's going to say next. Those who disagree with him, also listen to see what he's going to say next. It's the Eric Erickson Show.
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1: Hello and welcome. It is Eric Erickson here. I gotta just tell you guys, these are the days I miss Rush Limbaugh the most. I had a particular task on Apple product launch days. At 1 p.m., I would be in front of a live stream somewhere on planet Earth and would be texting Rush to his desktop computer's iMessage and keeping him updated so he went in and got commercial break. 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
12: Louisiana Radio Network, I'm Jeff Palermo. A federal court hearing on the SEC's lawsuit against LSU was postponed today after the Tigers football program submitted their final 105-man roster, and it did not have Daquan Wright and Xavion Harris on it, which means they will not play for LSU this season. The SEC's lawsuit claims that LSU head coach Lane Kiffin has led an effort to add players to his roster with NFL ties, which the league says is against the conference's rules. An attorney for Wright and Harris, Tony Clayton, says both were acting on their own behalf and never met with Kiffin.
13: You're doing this to LSU because of what Lane Kiffin is thinking or what they might do. I really think this is going to come back to haunt Mr. Sankey and the SEC.
12: A vote on whether LSU should remain in the SEC is also no longer on the agenda for tomorrow's meeting of the league's presidents and chancellors. I'm Jeff Palermo, Louisiana Radio Network.
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14: And we have accidents at Gourier and Nicholson Drive, also at Segan Lane near McCann Drive. Very slow going, crossing on eastbound I-10 from Lovedale out to Ascension Parish. Add an extra 22 minutes of drive time. On I-12 east from the 1012 to Range, it's about a 28-minute drive.
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18: Central's Mayor Wade Evans announces he's not running for another term. The mayor came on the show to talk about how he feels God has him leaning towards another path, but also,
19: you know, I hate to see what we've created fall apart, so I want to make sure whoever comes in behind me understands and we have a good transition. And Central politics are very ugly, and I don't want to be a part of the ugly anymore. I'm just being such a front-facing, accessible guy has opened me up to criticism that it just has gotten vile and it's ridiculous. Because I put my cell phone number on Facebook, because I speak openly about how God works through me and in my life, people who don't know you tend to say things and do things that are totally wrong.
18: That was just a taste of the conversation with Central's Mayor Wade Evans, and it's brought to you by the folks at Mathurin's. Love telling you about the Mathurin's Rewards app. It is so user-friendly, y'all. 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
22: Tonight we'll have clearing skies once again, giving way to a low temperature in the low to mid 70s. That humidity not going anywhere. Will be fuel for showers and thunderstorms on Thursday. We have a mixture of sun and clouds early, but really clouding up around midday with numerous showers and thunderstorms developing. Any of these will be capable of gusty wind, downpours, and frequent lightning because of the added action. High temperature not much better than about 91 degrees. Very similar forecast for Friday. This means we could have a messy commute. commute to wrap up the work week, and we'll have to watch those showers potentially lingering into the Friday night high school football games. Josh Eaches with the Storm Station Forecast, WBRZ Channel 2.

0: He's got the courage to tell you the truth, even when it isn't popular. 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
1: Hello, my friends. I hope you're doing well. We got the iPhone 18 Pro. It looks like I'll be getting one of these as soon as they allow me to order one. I don't want the giant one, but I need to, I cracked my screen the other day. I was going to get it replaced. I was like, why bother when I can just wait for the new iPhone to come out? I don't need all the weirdo accessories and stuff, though. All right. We must move on from the Apple goodness. Oh, look, there are new AirPods 5 that my kids can get and lose. We'll move on. As you may know, I am not an opponent of flock cameras. My buddy Leland Vittert at News Nation is, and he wants me to debate him. And I keep saying my views are far more nuanced than the people who are just like, let's have them and no big deal. Because I think that there needs to be some regulation on them. I'm not opposed to them. And here's why. Long story short, let me give you my short defense of flock cameras. You are not entitled to a right of privacy for your license plate on the road. The Supreme Court has long said that. And I'm not opposed to license plate readers. And you have already given yourself over to the surveillance state. The police can get a warrant. They can track your cell phone. They know your routes. They can go to cell phone companies, and they can route the people who ping certain towers in certain areas. They can go to businesses. All Flock does is it speed up the process, and it speeds up the process of being able to track down missing kids, dementia patients, and criminals. However, when Flock exceeds those bounds, I do begin to have problems. For example, I know my home state of Georgia has more Flock cameras per capita than anywhere else. Flock, it's not a coincidence, also headquartered in the state of Georgia. In fact, the CEO and I use the same barber. Never met the guy. I used to go to a barbershop called the Commodore, great place on the west side of Atlanta. I had no idea what Flock was. Their headquarters were nearby. It's a very modern, all glass office, but as they've gotten more visible and more notable, they've moved to a place where their name is not on the building, so to speak. I don't have a problem with the Flock cameras because I know someone whose child was kidnapped and rescued within 2 hours. I know local police officers who could not do their jobs well without the assistance of Flock, and in some cases couldn't solve certain crimes without Flock. I know, talking to police officers, how necessary these cameras can be at a time when we have fewer people. And we have far fewer people on police forces. Flock assists police at a time where the police department is in decline in a lot of cities. So I'm not opposed to them. However, I do think there are certain things that need to be prohibited. Like, for example, Flock wants to do facial recognition. And while my license plate does not have a right to privacy, I think I sure as hell should. And if Flock is running facial recognition, I think they should be banned from doing so. In fact, I think that the state should pass a law that bans facial recognition in the public right-of-way. A license plate reader is one thing. I can see your license plate as you pass, too. I don't want a facial recognition camera. And there's something else. I think that the real-time reporting mechanisms should probably be drastically restricted or banned. And I want to play you some audio. So my flagship station in Atlanta, Georgia is WSB Radio, and we are partnered through the Cox Media Group with WSB TV, which is in the same building. I'll be leading the tour of their studio on Thursday night, tomorrow night, as part of a charity event. I'll be taking people through. I have a massive bourbon collection, and every year allow people to bid on drinking from my bourbon collection, eating barbecue from my buddy Ryan Lane. And then I take them on a tour of WSB Radio and go up to WSB TV. I want to play you some of this, not the whole thing, but this is from WSB TV in Atlanta, Georgia, from last night. You need to hear this.
2: A local family is now raising new concerns about those Flock cameras. Georgia has more of the license plate readers per capita than any other state. That's according to the crowdsourced DeFlock project. Channel 2's Michael Doudna, live now in Brookhaven. So, Michael, the family's warning now that the information that's feeding these Flock cameras could lead to dangerous mistakes.
3: Yeah, the real question here is what happens when a real-time surveillance system is based off data that isn't updated every second of every time? Because we know these cameras can update officers within seconds when there's a stolen car or something of that nature, but it can also spread those errors just as quickly if the information they're getting is bad.
4: For Renee Jones, it started with a milestone. Her daughter had just gotten a new car, but then saw flashing lights behind her.
5: Initially, she was very frightened, very anxious.
4: The APD officer told her a license plate reader had flagged her vehicle for an insurance issue, despite being purchased just days before.
5: Upon showing proof of insurance in this instance, she was still issued a ticket.
4: The next day, in Cobb County, more flashing lights, another stop, another alert. The family says that they later learned the problem was that the recent vehicle purchase had yet to be updated across the systems that feed Flock.
6: So we're building this, all these fancy, fascinating technology in front, but the back-end databases are still obsolete.
4: Rajiv Garg is an Emory professor, and he says that although the cameras operate in real time, the government systems they rely on often do not.
6: So we built a system that uses some data set that hasn't been updated.
4: And with thousands of cameras in the metro area, Garg says errors can spread just as quickly as valid alerts.
1: I'm sorry, I have a problem with that, and I support the cameras. But I have a real problem with people being flagged for police because the government systems tied to the cameras are out of date. That, ladies and gentlemen, if you are a member of a legislature somewhere in this country, there's another thing to stop. The real-time pinging for insurance issues, unless there are, because pay attention to this. This is very important for you to pay attention to. Typically, the way these systems work is an officer has to put in a license plate that they're looking for. The way this was set up is they weren't looking for this license plate. This license plate tripped an alert. And Flock should be reactive, not proactive. The cameras should be prohibited from being proactive. The cameras should not be out there looking for potential violations. The cameras should be out there helping police find people who have already been presumed to violate something. So here are a couple things for legislators who are trying to think of ways to regulate these things. Because again, we're at a time where there are fewer people who are police officers. We still have a lot of criminals. We have fewer police officers. The police officers need some supplementation. So ban facial recognition in the right-of-way and ban proactive investigations, not reactive investigations by the cameras. What's the difference between a reactive and a proactive investigation? A reactive investigation is the police go to it and say, find this driver's license or find this license plate. And a proactive investigation is Flock sees a license plate that is flagged in a file and responds to the police. They're not looking for the vehicle. The Flock's like, hey, you should go look for this vehicle. No. Reactive, not proactive. No facial recognition. And Flock, frankly, should probably get on board right now because people are turning against them. I have never seen so many companies in this country that are intent on getting themselves canceled. It's like the people at Flock hate their product. But it's not just them. It's AI as well. The AI guys have lost their minds. Did you hear about the Anthropic guy who's like, oh, we're going to kill humanity? The Anthropic people are some of the worst salesmen for their own technology I have ever in my life seen. Literally, they had a, by the way, you can get all this stuff in the show notes, I should say. If you text the word Eric, E-R-I-C-K, to 33777, you can get this stuff in the show notes. And why do I say that? Because I'm scrolling around trying to find this story that I forgot to link to. And then I'm like, wait a second, it's like the third thing in the show notes. Here it is. The Anthropic guys are saying that their AI could be out of control. I'm reading you now from the show notes. A leading Anthropic researcher is quitting the AI industry because he believes the race to build smarter systems could soon get out of control. Jacob Coxon, 27, says companies are rapidly moving toward AI models capable of improving themselves while competitive pressure makes meaningful safety restraints increasingly difficult. He left OpenAI

publicly agreed with him last night. An Anthropic researcher, Evan Hubinger, wrote this. Jacob is correct here. We really do earnestly believe AI could kill all humans. I personally think it is greater than 10% chance within the next decade. I believe Anthropic is trying its best, but we do not yet have a plan to solve alignment for superintelligence and are not clearly on track to. Now, who is Evan Hubinger of Anthropic who says that, yes, in fact, we believe that AI is going to kill off humanity? Why, he happens to be the lead for alignment science for Anthropic. This is their sales pitch. We're developing a technology that's going to wipe out humanity within the next decade. Please let us build a data center. Pause. Serious note. AI is not going to wipe out humanity. How do I know AI is not going to wipe out humanity? Because I've read the book of Revelation on the end times. Computers are not going to kill us all. That is a fantasy of the secular elite who do not believe in God. They believe themselves are God, and they believe that they as gods can be the titans who can build the gods who replace them in the form of computer. And they have fetishized fantasies of Terminator 2 and the rise of the machines. And I'm sorry, that's not real. This reminds me of the old apocryphal story, and I don't think it's true, but I tell people this all the time, and I caveat it with, I don't know that this is true. But I have heard from different people that over time that FDR began to be so impatient with the advancement of the nuclear project that he made sure that there were a lot of Christians in charge of the project because Christians knew that they didn't have the power to create a bomb to blow up the whole world. And all the atheists on the project were convinced that they could build something to wipe out humanity. You, as a person, cannot build a weapon that is going to wipe out humanity. I do not fear the nuclear holocaust that kills every person on the planet, and I do not fear AI killing every person on the planet, because I know that's not what is going to happen. But these guys believe in their own superiority and their own arrogance. The arrogance that they believe that they're going to do this, but they're destroying their own product. They are wiping out their own product by telling us it's going to kill everyone. Hey, let us build a data center. You got the flock camera people wanting apparently no limits and no guardrails. You got the AI people saying, let us build data centers so we can kill everybody. I have never seen, what is it with these weirdo nerd technology people? Do they not live in the real world? And the flock people are based in Atlanta. It is as real world as you. It's not Silicon Valley. What sort of bubble are these people in? I'm telling you, if you are a legislator right now, whether you're in my state or another state, and you want to begin to regulate these cameras on the road, ban facial recognition and ban proactive searching. Make it reactive searching. License plates are fine. Everything else has got to go. If you are a legislator in Washington, D.C., you should consider this regulation that there's a bipartisan bill to regulate AI. A light touch, but still a touch of regulation. And you know what's ironic is that in public, a lot of these AI companies, I'm told very reliably, in public, a lot of these AI company CEOs are saying, Congress isn't going far enough with its regulation. And in private, they're telling Congress, hey, don't pass this legislation. We don't want to be regulated. They're trying to play it both ways. And then they say the stupid stuff that scares everybody about their time. We're going to wipe out every job on the planet and kill half of humanity. Let us build a data center. Who would want them to be able to do this? No person in the right mind. I kind of don't blame the people who oppose these things. Even if I think the cameras are fine and I got Claude running on my desktop right now. It's not going to kill me. How do I know? Because I read the end of the book. Johnny Cash is singing backup music, and there's a pale horse on the horizon that is not a computer. I could spend a lot, way more. I never expected to, but like, I mean, having to like reach out to friends of mine who know these people and say, hey, why are you people scaring everyone about your technology? They're absolutely clueless. Here's something that should scare you. Batavia, Illinois
It's 2:40 in the morning.

0: and a woman sees a flashlight and a shadow outside her window. It's a registered sex offender. A military court had convicted this man in 2024 because he had taken a sailor's key card. 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He saw this woman online. He became obsessed with her. 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
5: Friends, yes, they're making a foldable iPhone Duo. 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When I go to New York City, I walk around the cube, by Central Park 7 times praying to Steve Jobs. I am in the cult. 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
9: From ABC News, I'm Dave Packer. Tonight, the first of the two-night GOP midterm convention in Dallas. It's a first for Republicans, and President Trump will be the main speaker for both nights. ABC News spoke to RNC Chair Joe Gruter.
10: It's our chance to get the message directly to the American people about all these great things that the president has done, all the great things he wants to do.
11: An issue with the new Qatari gifted Air Force One just as President Trump was about to board to travel to Dallas. An inflatable slide unexpectedly deployed. ABC's Stephen Portnoy.
12: It happened shortly after President Trump arrived at Joint Base Andrews via the Marine One helicopter, which he was still on board when the slide deployed. They held him on the chopper for a few minutes, and then he exited the helicopter, went off, talked to reporters. Now, we don't know why it happened, but the president told reporters they wanted to do a check, he said, to make sure everything worked perfectly. Ultimately, Air Force crewmen were seen deflating the slide, then removing it from the plane and carting it off. The president got on board, continued on the flight, and said if it weren't safe, he wouldn't be on the plane.
11: The Dow fell another 400-plus points today as the price of crude oil climbed back over $100 a barrel. This after the U.S. struck Iranian oil tankers this week and Iran fired back. President Trump today saying the war will end after the midterms.
13: Shortly, but right after the election, because they'd like to have it that way, but right after the election, oil prices are going to be tumbling downward. They're going to be tumbling down, and we'll get them down, I think, for gasoline. We'll get them below $2 a gallon.
11: Multiple Canadian provinces has banned the import of American liquor as the trade war continues and escalates with the U.S. Ontario tourism official Gordon Orr.
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11: Major announcement from Apple in California. 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
5: Does she talk about Cora and Dawson and Callan?
6: All the time. As Dr. Zeisel said, she has bad days and she has worse days.
5: What does she say about the kids?
6: I want my babies. I want my babies constantly. Because that was not the Lindsay that is now living amongst us. The woman who's living amongst us is the person who was the labor and delivery nurse for 8 years that everybody loved. Neighbors, friends, cops, firefighters, teachers, everybody loved her. She was an incredible person, amazing mother. And I know that I'll get all the trolls will say, oh yeah, she's an amazing mother and make all sorts of evil comments about. The point is, she was and is a wonderful person. The person that committed this atrocious act was as a result of postpartum psychosis combined with the medications that she was provided.
7: Making the rounds, that is Kevin Reddington, the warrior for Lindsay Clancy, making the rounds on television. We have more from him. Welcome to the midweek edition of Bo Snerdly's Rush Hour, the fast hour in American media, my friends. And we have a lot to go through today, a lot to go through today, including the Lindsay Clancy, the jurors, some of the jurors are speaking as well. Yeah, some of the jurors, and we have them. There's political news going on, of course, Republican convention, midterm convention being held in Dallas. And liberals still going nuts in any number of ways. It's what is happening in this country some days. You look at the news, it's amazing. Did you know? Oh, today is Apple Day, by the way. What are you doing a thumbs down for, Carlos? Explain, please.
8: They revealed their iPhone Duo, which is a foldable phone, which apparently Samsung did like 6 years ago. So what's it called?
7: Oh, just the daggers.
8: Starting at $2,000.
7: Have you seen it?
8: Yeah, I saw it.
7: And?
8: Ridiculous. No.
7: What do you mean ridiculous? Explain ridiculous.
8: No. Like, flip phones should be like they were back in the day. You know, screen on top, numbers on the bottom, like up and down. Like, no. It's no.
7: This iPhone Duo thing, from what I can tell, it opens up like it's almost a little iPad. So, and it folds down. It's bigger than a usual phone. But let's say that you're traveling and you want to fold this thing up in your bag and you want to pull it out and still have a full screen experience. You can use the pencil with it, apparently. And yeah, so you can do notes. You can do writing with it. You can use it almost like an iPad. And it's a phone. And yeah, it costs $2,000.
8: It starts at $2,000.
7: Thank you, Carla. Boy, you are up on it. It starts at $1,999. Okay? And that's if you only want 256 gig. If you want to go up to a terabyte, you'll probably spend three G's or more. I haven't looked at the prices yet. And then they have their new lineup of phones. They have a whole bunch of stuff. In fact, I have an article here. I didn't want to lead with this, but here we are. So let's just do it. The tech giant announced the iPhone Duo during its annual fall keynote. Boy, Rush loved this day. He always did. He would, yeah, anyway. The iPhone 18 Pro starts at $1,199. The iPhone 18 Pro Max starts at $1,299. Those are the new iPhone, the regular thing, the Pro Max, and yeah. They also introduced new AirPods, new Apple Watches, et cetera, et cetera. And the new AirPods started $129. See, you still can get something for under $200. AirPods, yeah, $129. The iPhone Duo starts at, as we just said, $1,999 and will be available with storage options from 256 gig to 2 terabytes. So, a happy day in Apple world. I wonder if people are going to be lining up on the streets. The new watches start, by the way, at $399. I wonder if people are going to be lining on the streets the day that those things hit the store. You don't think so?
8: Those days are gone.
7: Okay, I got two competing views. TJ says, yeah, people are going to be lined up. And you're saying those days are gone.
9: Look at Samsung's foldable sales.
7: What are Samsung's foldable sales? Are they big?
9: Yes.
7: Yes, okay.
9: Ridiculous.
7: Okay. All right. So we covered Apple Day. Now, let us get to Clancy. This is still going on. CBS Mornings with Oprah's pal, Gail King, cut 5. He was also there. Your first one that you heard, that Lindsay Clancy wants, she talks about it all the time, how she wants her babies. She wants her babies. She wants her babies. Oh my God, the beauty of all beauties just walked in. The beautiful one. Mm-hmm. So, Lindsay Clancy wants her babies. Mwah. Lindsay Clancy wants those babies and Gail King was with Kevin Redditon this morning, CBS. This is that.
10: If there's anything that this case has done, Kevin, for a lot of women,
7: mm-hmm.
10: who we've heard about postpartum depression, but many women were not familiar with postpartum psychosis.
11: Mm-hmm.
10: And they're looking at this very mm-hmm. differently. You know, I've heard people say she was evil. No one's thinking about what happened to these three young children. And I look at it and I think people don't understand about postpartum psychosis. This is a real thing. We've talked to women here at CBS Mornings who have said, mm-hmm. I know exactly what she experienced. I too heard voices. Mm-hmm. I too did something that I thought was very extreme. Voices. Are you hoping that this will change the conversation in this country about postpartum psychosis?
12: Absolutely.
10: We do not understand it.
7: Man, I just got triggered. You know, voices inside my head, the police song. Man, I wonder if we have that in the library. I always loved that song. As soon as I heard, a lot of women hear voices in their heads. Is it there? I'm not. Stop, James. Be sensitive. I was going to make a comment. I will refrain. As I mentioned, ladies and gentlemen, some of the jurors are speaking. Let us let's start with the jurors. Cut 7, and we'll take after that. Maybe I'll have a comment or two, and then cut 8, Carlos. And you'll hear one of the same jurors is on both. But let's hear.
13: Not sure if road is the right word, Sue, but every one of us in the hours of frustration would get up and walk the room because you just couldn't sit anymore. And we'd all go to the cart with the exhibits. He got up to the cart once, very briefly, and went back to his seat. He would not interact with us, and try to understand. We read to him on numerous occasions the definition of reasonable doubt from Judge Sullivan's instruction. He actually said one day, in the end, well, why don't we have the judge come in and read it again?

0: And we were like, no, we have it in front of us. We don't need that. And we would highlight it and, you know, so-and-so, this is the definition of reasonable doubt. But he had the hardest time getting off the fact that Lindsay viciously killed her children.
1: Did you hear that? He had the hardest time. He had the hardest time. Couldn't get past the idea. Had the hardest time that Lindsay viciously killed her children. Couldn't get past it. What's wrong with him? Let's listen to the montage of the female jurors.
2: He was very arrogant. He really did not take anything that anybody said. The nurses, he tried to ask a question about the medications, and we went back to the report from South Shore Hospital. We had the toxicology report. We could see exactly the amounts. The nurses in the room spoke to that. And
3: There were nurses on the jury.
2: Yes.
0: Sorry.
2: And they spoke to that specific thing. That was a question that he had. And he just completely disregarded the information that they gave him.
0: I mean, he had reasonable doubt. He admitted he had reasonable doubt after we watched that video of the interview. I think that's when it was. He admitted he had reasonable doubt. And I started filling out the forms. I was so excited. I actually, there were three forms I had to fill out. And I started filling them out. I wrote my signature on each one. And then he said, but I'm still not going to say that she's not guilty by reason of insanity. I'm not sure if rogue is the right word, Sue, but every one of us in the hours of her frustration would get up and walk the room because you just couldn't sit anymore. And we'd all go over to the cart with the exhibits. I think, got up to the cart once very briefly and went back to his seat. He would not interact with us and try to understand. We read to him on numerous occasions the definition of reasonable doubt from Judge Sullivan's instruction. He actually said one day in the end, well, why don't we have the judge come in and read it again? And we were like, no, we have it in front of us. We don't need that. And we would highlight it and, you know, so-and-so, this is the definition of reasonable doubt. But he had the hardest time getting off the fact that Lindsay viciously killed her children.
1: He had the hardest time getting off the fact that she viciously killed her children. Imagine that. Kind of guy. Boy, oh boy. Birthday today for David Stewart. Dave Stewart, guitarist, songwriter, producer, member of The Long Dancer, and then he was with The Tourists. They had a big single, I Only Want to Be With You. He was with The Eurythmics in 1983. This one went number one from them, Sweet Dreams. Also, they had Must Be an Angel. Stewart has also written songs, produced many, many artists. Mick Jagger, Tom Petty, and many others. James Golden Snerly, happy birthday, Dave Stewart. Fastest Hour in American Media continues. We have got a lot for you. Keep it right here. Do not go away.
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12: My man Darren sent me this, DB. 40 years ago, apparently on this day, Cameo released this one. It has to be their biggest hit. Because let me tell you, this thing was a monster hit.

0: Yeah, huge. Okay. Carlos mentioned to me during the break, he said, you know, it's not just Apple Day. Something else big happens today. What is that, Carlos? What happens today?
1: The NFL season starts tonight.
0: Okay, pop quiz. Don't even think about it. Who played the Super Bowl? Who are the two teams that played the Super Bowl?
1: Oh, it's the Patriots and the Seahawks who? That also play tonight.
0: Oh. Because I didn't remember.
1: That they started in the great.
0: Wait a minute.
1: Seattle.
0: The Patriots made it into the Super Bowl last year?
1: They did, yeah. And they got destroyed. Man.
0: They got destroyed. TJ, let me ask you a question. Who are the. He follows sports too. Who are the big favorites this year in the NFL? Waiting for an answer. I'm waiting for an answer. Who are the big favorites in the NFL?
2: The Rams.
0: The Rams.
2: The Seahawks.
0: You want
1: to know a fan fact?
2: The Cowboys. Just because they're famous.
1: The Rams are playing tomorrow night from Australia.
0: The Rams are in Australia.
1: Yes.
0: Why are they there?
1: Because the NFL is looking into expanding their name into other countries as well.
0: What, are they going to kneel down in Australia too?
1: I don't know what they're going to do there. They're going to have kangaroos or, I don't know. But the Rams
0: kangaroos?
1: And San Francisco, they are in Australia where they're going to play their first game.
0: Okay, they're going to get involved in politics over there, or are they just going to go play football?
1: I hope
0: or whatever they call
1: play
0: it.
1: Football.
0: Oh, okay. All right, so tonight's the NFL thing starts tonight. The opener. And who did you say it was? It's the
1: New England Patriots and the Seahawks. The Seattle Seahawks.
0: The Patriots and the Seahawks.
2: Super Bowl rematch.
0: So, yeah, I can't wait. Maybe I can finish my sock drawer tonight. And I don't wear socks. Speaking of which, ladies and gentlemen, let's listen to a piece of commentary. We have time to squeeze this in. From Labor Day weekend, cut number 3, this is a SMM, Social Media Mail.
3: Hey, yo, 42
0: yo.
3: Black people shot in Chicago over the weekend. No Al Sharpton, no Ben Crump, no NAACP, no Black Lives Matter. 42 black people shot.
0: Stop it right there. Stop it right there. We are going to talk about that for a moment, and we have other things when we get back. Don't go away. Keep it right here.
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5: This is John Catsimatidis. 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Why? 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Well, I have to thank President Trump, Secretary Kennedy, and Dr. Oz. They went to war with putting chemicals in our food in America. Lately, General Mills, no more dyes in the General Mills cereals. Kellogg's, no more chemicals in our cereals. My favorite, M&M's. 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I'm John Catsimatidis, and that's the Cat's Corner.
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9: 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Join me on the show Thursday. We've got Ag Commissioner Dr. Mike Strain for the 8 o'clock hour. And yeah, tailgating with certified Louisiana products is one of the many topics we're going to be covering there. 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We will have Lieutenant Don Coppola stopping by for Crime Stoppers. We'll have the latest on the LSU versus the SEC saga and more, 6 till 9.
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18: Do you know why men don't care about mental health in the Lindsay Clancy case, ladies?
19: Why?
18: Because they don't give a f*** about men's mental health when they murder their whole families either. And while you're going around cheering, you know, mental health and mental health would prevent this, and men don't give a f*** about mental health.
19: Men don't,
18: like 13% go to therapy. Men's, you know, solution to most things is murder.
19: Men's solution to everything is murder.
18: Oh, he killed his family? Murder. There's no, like, how we stop this, how we prevent this, how we work on men's mental health, how we work on women's mental health. It's just, ha ha ha, murder! That's literally it.
19: Yeah, they're still reacting to the Clancy verdict. Men don't care about mental health. Men don't care about mental health. Their solution to everything is murder! Excuse me, it was on trial there. Ladies and gentlemen, 1995 on this day, Coolio. scored his first number one single. This song, of course, sampled the chorus of the 1976 song from Stevie Wonder's Songs in the Key of Life album, Pastime Paradise. It was featured in the movie Dangerous Minds, featuring Michelle Pfeiffer, Gangsta Paradise. 1956 on this day, Elvis made his first appearance on the Ed Sullivan Show. That was a big deal. Don't Be Cruel and Love Me Tender were among the songs he performed. He also did Ready Teddy. On this day, what else we got here? On this day, we had some Beatles stuff. We'll stop it for now. We got Beatles stuff. We got Rolling Stones stuff. But you know what else happened on this day? This day, the English language was changed officially. On this day in 2004, Carlos, you were around, the Oxford English Dictionary added the word bootylicious. They defined bootylicious as a woman sexually attractive. Now, that kind of misses the mark just a little bit. Well, a big bit, if it's bootylicious. However, although the term had already been used by rapper Snoop Dogg in Dr. Dre's song Dre Day, the popularity of bootylicious caused the slang word to become widespread and added to the English dictionary in the year 2004 on this day. Bootylicious. Tell me you are bootylicious. Okay, let us head back, ladies and gentlemen. Men don't care about mental health issues. Men don't care about mental health solution. Everything is murder. Let's head back to the scene in Chicago. I had a news story, and that news story we had yesterday for you. The news story says that over the Labor Day weekend, 8 people were killed, over 30 were shot. 8 people killed, 30 shot. And there was another story that I had, I'm looking for the story now, that said the murder rate, which was for June, July, and August, is astounding, over 200 people, but they were lauding the fact that this is the lowest rate it's been in those 3 months in Chicago. Only 200 some odd people killed in Chicago. And that's good news, because usually it's a lot higher in the summer months. And so, cut 8. We have this guy, random guy, SMM, social media male. We could say SMBM, social media blackmail. Commenting on life in Chicago.
20: He is very arrogant.
19: No, not him. That's not the one that we started before the break. The dude. Him.
21: Hey, yo. 42 black people shot in Chicago over the weekend. No Al Sharpton. No Ben Crump. No NAACP. No Black Lives Matter. 42 black people shot. And the reason why none of those people showed up or are speaking about it is because they only focus on that kind of stuff when it benefits them to demonize white people.
19: Really?
21: Let's talk about it.
19: Yeah.
21: Let's talk about what's really going on.
19: Yeah, well, what's going on? What's going on, bro? That's right. That's all he said. Stop being woke. Talk about this. 42 black people shot. Now, here is, listen to the subheadline. I found that story I was talking about. Labor Day caps a historically peaceful summer in Chicago. This is from the Chicago Sun-Times, ladies and gentlemen. 8 killed, 30 wounded in Labor Day weekend gun violence. Our guy in the street says the totals were higher than that. But let's go with the Chicago sometime. So even though the guy in Chicago, I bet, has the higher number. Anyway, Eight killed. Again, the headlines. Eight killed, 30 wounded in Labor Day weekend gun violence. Labor Day caps a historically peaceful summer in Chicago. The city had had 122 murders in June, July, and August, the lowest summer total since 1965. Did you hear this right? And I mistakenly said over 200, sorry. I'm on 200, I mean, just detail. The city had 122 murders. June, July, and August. That's the lowest total since 1965. Good job, people. Only 122 murders in the summer. The weekend's violence was lower than last Labor Day weekend when 9 people were killed, only 8 were killed this time, and 52 wounded. So see, we're trending in the right direction. Only 8 people were killed and 30 wounded. It's unbelievable. It is unbelievable. Okay. Let's turn our attention to the harpies. I'm checking things off the list. I have a big list of things I want to rattle off every day here. Fastest Hour in American Media. Let's pay attention to the harpies for a moment. Now, I had to ask myself, do I really know what harpies mean? Because, and I had to go look again, because I've used the term harpies, and I wanted to make sure I had it right. Let's listen to some harpies. This is The View. Sonny Hostin and Whoopi Goldberg, and that would be cut 10.
0: The Washington Post, and I was shocked. It reported that Trump gave sizable holiday gifts to 4 White House aides, including a woman named Natalie Harp, and he gave her $45,000. And that actually
20: was a nice bonus.
0: That's
20: Brian.
0: A very nice bonus. When I work for the government, I'm sure the same thing for you, Alyssa. There, I think you could only accept maybe $50 gifts.
20: $50 or $25
0: gifts. Now, who is Natalie Harp? She's his executive assistant.
22: Ages ago.
0: You sure did.
22: Yes, I did.
0: And so I started digging in.
22: Okay.
0: Not to be messy, but she is the executive assistant to Trump. She's called the printer because
20: the human printer.
0: She carries a portable printer around so she can print out favorable media coverage to him and social media posts for the president. Her brother said that she has an unhealthy obsession with him. She wrote letters to him and that the Washington Trump says, she wrote, "You are all
19: the Washington
0: that matters
19: Trump?
0: To me. I don't want to ever let you down."
22: You know,
0: call Trump her nice guardian and protector in this life.
22: Melania doesn't even say that.
0: Yeah, like given all of that, like is she going to be at this convention? Like wow. I'm like, can I just 45 grand?
19: They've been trying to make a big deal of it. The insinuation is she's having an affair, and that's just rot gut. Now they're bigger harpies than Natalie Harp. And what is a harpy? Well, in Greek and Roman mythology, a harpy is half human, half bird. It's a mythical creature. Wings. And the AI says on it, harpies are generally considered bad or malevolent creatures in traditional mythology and fantasy. And I shouldn't have said that they're bigger harpies because I'm just going to leave it up to you to decide. But I mean, this business of a $45,000 bonus to a billionaire is not the same thing as if, you know, it's not unheard of in the world, especially when you look at the bonuses that people get in the financial sectors. So I don't understand it. Okay. We began this yesterday. We are going to continue it today. Tomorrow is a very sad day in American history. Here are how the left are celebrating it. Cut number 13. Here's a montage of some of the leftists in America.
23: I'm more excited for the Kirkiversary than I am for Christmas. I have been pre-gaming it. I'm unemployed.

0: reposting, like, it's such a tragedy, like, something like this can happen in our great nation. You have to leave. You have to go home. I'm sorry. You are not invited.
1: Cut 15. You might hear some of the same ones. Here you go.
2: So I know the Kirkiversary is coming up, which is so exciting.
3: What's everyone drinking for the Kirkiversary? We doing, like, Bloody Marys or...
4: On this upcoming Kirkiversary, if you wasn't a day one hater, get to the back of the room.
5: Who's going to be throwing the Kirkiversary functions? Like, I'm trying to get lit, bro.
1: Okay, then. This is the left. Now let us go to, let's jump, my friends, and leave the left celebrating in advance the assassination of Charlie Kirk, which is just beyond despicable. I don't even have words for it. How despicable, and what would possess another human being to go online celebrating the assassination of someone, even if you didn't like the person, even if you think the person was politically, diametrically opposed to everything that you said. I don't understand human beings that actually take delight in celebrating an assassination of someone else. I don't understand it, and I never will understand it. Here's a social media commentary. I don't know who the guy is delivering it, but his voice sounds familiar to me. Cut 19. In Seattle, they have a new police chief. He spoke the other day, and this man is commenting on what the police chief said. You know, the big murder out there. Cut 19. Here you go.
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1: Yep, trigger pullers. Rolling Stones, 1965, at number one. Across the pond in their home in the UK, their home country, the UK. Keith Richards recorded a rough version of the riff in this song in Florida in his hotel room. 1965. In 1963, on this day, the Beatles were at number one. You think you've lost your love? With this one, well, I saw her yesterday, yeah. She Loves You, and the B-side was Please Please Me. She said she loves you, and you know that can't be. Clip of the day coming up, and it is a doozy. You're going to have to listen fast because it's quick. Folks, this clip of the day, I'm going to tell you in advance, I have never heard anything like this in my life. Never heard anything like what you are going to hear today on the clip of the day. James Golden, Buster Ernie, Fastest Hour in American Media continues.

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3: Clip of the day. You want to hear it. It's the clip of the day.
4: Ladies and gentlemen, I mean it when I say I've never heard anything like this clip before. This is another one of the social media women. We assume she's a liberal. She has to be a liberal. I mean, there's just no other way about it. Or progressive or whatever these people are on the left. I've never heard anything like this in my life. It goes by quick. I urge you to stop what you're doing for just one moment, please, and just listen to where these leftist women are taking it.
5: If God is real and he's a guy, I would personally dedicate my entire life to taking him out. Because what do you mean the creator of the DIPG child brain tumor that only exists in children?

0: the creator of human men, the creator of hyena birth, the creator of the prion. You, that guy, he's all knowing. Like, if one guy created all of this, he's my number one enemy, dude.
1: Have you ever heard anything like that in your life? No, I'm not kidding. Seriously. I want you to seriously, we have time. You heard it once. You may not. Yes, we're going to play it one more time, the clip of the day. Folks, there's something truly disturbing happening among liberal women in this country. One more time. Please listen to this.
0: If God is real and he's a guy, I would personally dedicate my entire life to taking him out. Because what do you mean the creator of the DIPG child brain tumor that only exists in children? The creator of human men, the creator of hyena birth, the creator of the prion. You, that guy, he's all knowing. Like, if one guy created all of this, he's my number one enemy, dude. And the morning sun.
1: I'm gonna leave it there. We're gonna leave on a happier note. Watching the ship. Remembering the great life of Otis Redding, who was born on this day in 1941. Otis Redding. If you have never heard Otis live in Europe, you are missing one of the greatest albums, live albums in history. And also, at the Monterey Pop Festival, Jimi Hendrix was at that too. It was after the Monterey Pop Festival that he recorded, sitting on the dock of the bay with Steve Cropper, the first posthumous number one record ever to hit the Billboard charts. He was killed in a plane crash shortly after in 1967 in December. May God bless, protect each and every single one of you, your families, your loved ones. Love and gratitude, my friends, for your being here with me and allowing me to be with you. God willing, the God that we love willing, back tomorrow for the Thursday Post Notice Rush Hour. Until then, I bid you adieu. Bye.
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5: Yeah, so I work for my father-in-law. 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So I manage one of the shops full-time. 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Says he doesn't want to actually retire. He doesn't really have a clear plan in place. He doesn't even know if he wants me to take over the entire operation or what exactly he wants to do.
6: 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I don't want to force you to do anything. 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If it's a 10-year plan, if it's a 5, I don't care, but I need a plan. What does he want from his business after this transition's over? And he needs to decide that now. The more gradual the succession plan, the higher the probability that it's successful.
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10: From ABC News, I'm Dave Packer. Republicans gathering tonight and tomorrow night for their 2-day midterm convention. President Trump speaking both nights. This is the latest Ipsos poll shows his approval at 33%, lowest ever. Some GOP candidates in tight races like Maine Senator Susan Collins are skipping the convention. But President Trump, before boarding Air Force One, saying it's got nothing to do with him.
11: The reason that some people are not coming is because we don't have room for 500 politicians. We have room for the ones that have a close race, if they're slightly behind or slightly ahead or tied. But we don't have rooms for people that are 35 points up and don't need to be there.
10: The American Airlines Center in Dallas, where the convention's being held, has a capacity of over 20,000 people. An issue on Air Force One, an emergency slide deployed on the Qatari gifted airplane just before the president boarded for Dallas. He flew on it anyway. There's pushback from Israel after the British government sanctioned companies and those doing business with those in the occupied West Bank. British Foreign Secretary Ed Miliband said that his country is taking a stand against violence against Palestinians and Israeli settlements there. ABC's Tom Sophie.